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1: Welcome back to Timeless Jazz. I'm Ken Dryden, and I'm going to start hour two with the all-star collective group One for All. And they were together quite a few years. They'd find time to occasionally record and do brief tours, but they all were leaders in their own right. And pretty much the front line didn't change much during its existence. The only interruption happened when Jim Rotundi sadly died of a heart attack in Europe a couple of years ago. He was the trumpeter. Don't know if they are still performing. I don't think there's been a release under that name since his death. This is a jazz legacy recording entitled Incorrigible from 2010. Eric Alexander on tenor sax, Steve Davis on trombone, David Hazeltine on piano, John Weber on bass, and Joe Farnsworth on drums. This is the well-known Rodgers and Hart ballad, Bewitched, also sometimes known as Bewitched, Bothered, and Bewildered.

from the Concord Jazz release, My Friend the Piano, featuring pianist Dave McKenna. That was a medley of two different songs titled Soon. The first one written by Rodgers and Hart. The second one written by the Gershwin brothers. And that was a favorite thing for Dave to do, to combine songs into a medley that had kind of either a similar theme or a similar word within their titles. And he came up with some interesting combinations at times. We preceded it with the collective group One for All with Bewitched, a Rodgers and Hart tune. Next on Timeless Jazz, we're going to hear Afro Blue, a composition by percussionist Mongo Santa Maria that he recorded with Cal Jader back in the 50s at Monterey. But one of the things that really helped put it on the map was when John Coltrane played it. This is a live version from Birdland recorded in 1963. In fact, that's the title of this 63 release, Coltrane Live at Birdland. And of course, this is the classic quartet with McCoy Tyner on piano, Jimmy Garrison on bass, and Elvin Jones on drums, and of course, Train on the tenor saxophone.

0: pianist David Janeway's trio with bassist Robert Hurst and drummer Billy Hart, and a medley of McCoy Tyner tunes, Search for Peace and Blues on the Corner. That's from the Steeplechase release that came out earlier this year, Live at Blue Llama. We preceded it with John Coltrane's quartet and Afro Blue from Live at Birdland. Next up on Timeless Jazz, I'm going to share with you Mel Torme with Rob McConnell and the Boss Brass, one of the best bands to come out of Canada. And unlike a lot of Canadian musicians, they had some fairly good opportunities to record for U.S. labels and probably got better exposure than a lot of Canadian musicians who deserve better. There are some really great ones from that country. Anyway, that was the title of the release issued on Concord. We're going to hear the Kurt Vile, Maxwell Anderson, September Song.
1: When I was a young

from guitarist Jack Wilkins' Chiaroscuro recording Reunion. That was the title track, which he also composed, Reunion. And he's joined by Randy Brecker on trumpet, along with Eddie Gomez on bass and Jack DeJohnette on drums. It's a 2000 recording. I remember during one trip to New York City, I got to hear Jack playing duos in an Italian restaurant with Gene Bertoncini, and it was a memorable evening, and evidently that was a long time gig that Jack had, where he would have different guests joining him for the evening. And sadly, he passed away a few years ago. We preceded it with Mel Torme and Rob McConnell and the Boss Brass from the CD of the same name and September Song. And that was a Rob McConnell arrangement, although Torme himself was a very, very talented arranger. He didn't always handle that for his recordings. We're going to hear the group Sphere on tour, featuring Charlie Rouse on tenor, Kenny Barron on piano, Buster Williams on bass, and Ben Riley on drums. This is Barron's composition, Spiral, recorded for the Italian label Red Records in 1985.

0: from Sphere on Tour. That was Kenny Barron's piece, Spiral. And that group existed for a time. The death of Charlie Rouse kind of caused it to disband for a while. And then Gary Bartz briefly took over and performed with the band. And they did at least one CD before I think they have moved on from that. And of course, Ben Reilly has died since then. Hope you enjoyed today's Timeless Jazz. Again, I invite you to drop me an email about anything jazz related at askkendryden@yahoo.com.
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Bonsoir, mes amis. Bienvenue and welcome to the House Party. I'm your host, Debbie D. Today's musical gumbo brings together some unexpected flavors, from Samantha Fish's blues and Lucinda Williams' deeply personal interpretations of the Beatles to the music of Jean-Baptiste, Trombone Shorty, Gino Delafosse, and more. We'll hear Louisiana traditions carried into new settings, new generations, and even across the Atlantic. So settle in and enjoy another helping of music rooted in Louisiana, but never confined by its borders.

0: go.
1: All right.
0: Okay.
1: You want to try it again? This is the one.
0: This is it.
1: All right. Can we? Do I start it out?
0: Yeah,
1: okay.

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Tell me my spy only gonna jumping up and down. In the killer spy boy, he ain't gonna bound. Or the flag, take the flag, take it in the ground.

We opened with Samantha Fish and Gone for Good, followed by Lucinda Williams reimagining two Beatles classics, Can't Buy Me Love and Something. Those are extra special because she recorded them shortly after she had suffered a stroke. Then Jean-Baptiste joined members of the extended Baptiste family and Big Chief Romeo for the Uptown remix of Tell the Truth, a recording that brings family, neighborhood, and Mardi Gras Indian tradition together in one joyous New Orleans celebration. Switching gears but staying with the Baptiste family, this is Jean-Baptiste.

That was a joy, bringing together Andy Grammer, Trombone Shorty, and Galactic. Before that, Jean-Baptiste carried Beethoven into Congo Square, then offered his own intimate reading of What a Wonderful World. We also heard Zaf Zappa's I'm a Promise from a French musical journey through New Orleans, created especially for children. Four very different recordings, all showing how Louisiana music crosses boundaries of genre, generation, and geography. 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I'm your host, Debbie D. Thanks so much for joining me for today's show. 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Now let's jump back in with a little bit of French rockin' boogie.

Yes, ma'am. That's D.K. Harrell giving us a little taste from his 2025 release, Talkin' Heavy. Before that, Trombone Shorty paid tribute to the French Quarter with Vous Carré, following In Our Own Sweet Time by the New Orleans Jazz Repertoire Ensemble. We begin that set in Southwest Louisiana with Gino Delafosse, and hey, Gino, moving from Creole dance music to jazz, brass, funk, and the blues. Don't you love it? Jumping back in with Larry Garner and friends.

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4: Hello, hello, and welcome again to The Beatles, Every Little Thing. Ken Michaels here, and this is the show that spans the entire output of The Beatles, combining all their group and solo releases. It's always a mixture of hits, deeper cuts, and maybe a few things you never heard before. It's a show that's anything but predictable. And on tap this time out, we'll hear a couple of demo recordings, an author on a book on Paul McCartney talking about his first two solo albums, and we'll do a tribute, Beatles style, to one of rock music's most celebrated session men, Nicky Hopkins. Ready to dive right in? I was before we started. Let's kick things off with music from the Fabs from their album Revolver on Every Little Thing.

0: The Beatles live on BBC Radio with their classic love song, If I Fell, here on The Beatles, Every Little Thing. Broadcast on the BBC program Top Gear on July 16th of 1964, the song was from their album and movie For a Hard Day's Night, and the group were busy promoting both at the time. In fact, they performed 7 songs on this broadcast of Top Gear, with 6 of those from that album. Great harmonies, of course, from John and Paul right there. We heard the former lead guitarist from Wings, Lawrence Juber, with a beautiful instrumental version on acoustic guitar of the Beatles song I Will. That's off an album of all acoustic guitar versions of Beatles songs from Lawrence called The Fab Fourth, released in March of 2020. It was given that title as a play on words. Not only were the Beatles referred to as the Fab Four, but this was Lawrence's 4th CD of all cover versions of Beatles songs. On all 4 CDs, it's Lawrence alone on the acoustic, bringing out the beauty in each song. He also recorded an album of all Wing songs called One Wing. If you love great guitar playing, especially the sound of the acoustic guitar, well, Lawrence is definitely one of the best out there. Before that, 2 demo recordings. George Harrison with his demo of Isn't It a Pity. George wrote the song in 1966, and it's believed that John turned down the song for the Beatles' Revolver album, and it was also rejected by the group during the Get Back Let It Be sessions as well. 2 studio versions came out on the classic All Things Must Pass album from George, and that demo came out as a bonus track for the Harrison compilation Let It Roll, Songs by George Harrison, in 2009, but only if you bought the album on iTunes. And we heard Paul McCartney's demo for the song Goodbye, a song that Paul gave to Apple recording artist Mary Hopkin. Paul produced Mary's version, which was a number 2 hit in the UK, number 13 song in the US. Paul's demo had been bootlegged for many years, but turned up officially as part of the 50th anniversary archival box set for the Beatles' Abbey Road album. And we kick things off with music from Revolver, the Beatles with She Said, She Said. Up next, Paul McCartney author and critic Ted Montgomery joins us as we hear his thoughts on Paul's first 2 solo albums. Keep it here on The Beatles, Every Little Thing.
1: You can take a boy out of Liverpool, but you can never take Liverpool out of a boy.
0: Hi there. Ken Michaels here, ready to test your knowledge on the Fab Four with today's Beatles trivia. And once again, it's time for a Beatle one-liner. That's when I give you a line from a Beatle or solo Beatle song, and all you have to do is name the song that has those lyrics. If song lyrics are your strength, then you should do well with this one. Are you ready? What Beatle or solo Beatle song contains these lyrics? Got no time for a rum and lime, I want to get my right foot down. Once again, the words read, got no time for a rum and lime, I want to get my right foot down. Can you identify the Beatle or solo Beatle song that contains those lyrics? And a great big thank you for listening. Ken Michaels here for the Beatles' Every Little Thing. And now we bring on our special guest, Ted Montgomery. In early 2020, Ted released a book he'd written called The Paul McCartney Catalog, A Complete Annotated Discography of Solo Works, 1967 through 2019. It covers just what the book says, all of Paul's work in his solo career. And that means all his studio work, his live albums, compilations, his classical music, experimental and trance music from his side project, The Fireman, and even the bonus material on his archival box sets. It's a critical analysis of all his output through the end of 2019. And this is just a little bit of my conversation with Ted, starting with our discussion on Paul's early solo releases. All right, let's just go back to the very first McCartney album that he released in 1970. One thing that you say here that I found to be rather interesting, you say that this album has aged better than pretty much every other album he's made. Why do you feel that way?
2: Well, I mean, you got to sort of apply the context of the time. He He had just made Abbey Road with the Beatles, one of the slickest and most, one of the great albums of all time, rock albums of all time. And I think that, you know, people who were waiting for McCartney's first solo effort thought it was milquetoast. It was light. It was home recording. There were doors slamming in the background and children laughing. And a lot of the songs were kind of elemental. But it does feature Maybe I'm Amazed, Every Night, Junk, and some unbelievable songs that any artist would have loved to have written, just one of those. And so listening to it now without the context of the time, that is 1970, it sounds fresher and happier, I think.
3: So you think that the initial reaction to it was more because it had just come off a masterpiece like Abbey Road, and some of the songs on the first McCartney album do appear to be unfinished, but they kind of work in this context of the album.
2: I agree. Some of them are just jams that Paul sort of concocted for his own amusement, I think. And that, you know, there's nothing wrong with that. I think I also make the point somewhere in there that he sort of pioneered the home recording, do-it-all-yourself recording that is pretty common now today. No one had really done that too often up to that time. And I think fans sort of resented that too. They missed the band aspect of it, and they kind of expected Sgt. Pepper again, I think.
3: Mm. You know, there's something that I enjoy about the first McCartney album. And believe me, there are plenty of other McCartney albums that I like more than the first. But the uniqueness of it, because of the fact that he played all the instruments, and you can say that about McCartney too as well, is that there's more of an intimacy, I think, that way, because everything that you hear, every instrument, is what's going on in his head.
2: Yeah, and unlike many of his other albums, Ken, as you know, there's almost no sweetening. There's not a lot of echo or reverb or distortion, and not a lot of effects, because he was, you know, running the line right straight into the recording machine rather than going through a preamp and everything. And so it was very, very raw and basic, but that's part of its charm.

0: Now, we're going to go a little bit here chronologically, and I have to bring up RAM because there's been some phenomenon going on in the last several years where this album is concerned, because it just seems like all of a sudden a lot of people are appreciating RAM more than they ever have before. And some fans have even gone so far as to say that it's the best album he did in, after the Beatles, or at least was one of the best. Why do you suppose this has happened in recent years, this greater appreciation for the RAM album?
1: I do think it's one of his finest albums, and it's really held up well. I think, again, you can point to, All Things Must Pass was out by that time, so was Plastic Ono Band, and they were getting all the buzz, and Paul came up with this thing, and, you know, there's a very, sort of Paul-like rock and roll pastiche, which is Uncle Albert, Admiral Halsey, and it just didn't have the gravitas of maybe George's and John's first solo efforts. And so people, again, were, you know, expecting more from him. But that's an awesome album. I mean, almost every song is perfect on that album, and it really sounds good today.
0: Mm-hmm. It's my opinion that the Beatles are the most scrutinized artists we've ever had because of what they accomplished as a band. Do you think that, in your opinion, that Paul's solo career was perhaps even more scrutinized than the others? Were there more expectations from him than the others?
1: I think so, partly sadly because John Lennon's solo career was pretty short in relation to Paul's, and same with George. And Paul was always, you know, he was viewed as the person who wanted to keep the Beatles together more than the other three. And so by osmosis, he was almost held up to that standard throughout his career. And many times I would submit that he delivered.
0: But in particular, RAM, is it, you know, in the top echelon of all of his post-Beatle work to you?
1: Yeah, it's in the top five. I think that too many people, Uncle Albert and Backseat of My Car, are among the best songs he's ever written and performed. And they really stand up well now.
0: Yeah, I also think that, vocally, it could be, if it's not the best, one of the best albums of his post-Beatles career.
1: It is. You could sort of hear the first little seed of Wings backing vocals taking shape on some of the songs like Dear Boy and Smile Away, and later on they would, stretch that a lot more. But his vocals are superb on that album, and he's about at his apex of vocal ability around then, I'd say.

Paul and Linda McCartney off their album Ram, Paul's second solo album, and the song The Backseat of My Car. What an incredible song with such powerful vocals from Paul, especially his screaming at the end there. And from Paul's first solo album, McCartney, we heard Every Night. All that mixed in with some of my conversation with author Ted Montgomery discussing the beginning of Paul's solo career. Ted's book on Paul is called The Paul McCartney Catalog, a complete annotated discography of solo works, 1967 through 2019, and no doubt we'll be hearing more from Ted here in future shows. When we come back, it's a special tribute to one of rock music's greatest session musicians, Nicky Hopkins. You'll hear an entire set of songs he played on with our guys, next on The Beatles' Every Little Thing. Keep it right here. So, Beatle fans, how did you do with our Beatle one-liner? You had to tell me what Beatle or solo Beatle song contains the lyrics, "Got no time for a rum and lime, I want to get my right foot down." Well, the song was released as the first single in the U.S. for Paul McCartney and Wings' classic album, Band on the Run, though it wasn't released on that album in the U.K. and on many subsequent reissues. And it's all about Paul's Land Rover taking a trip from his farm in Scotland and the route they take on the way to London. Got no time. The nickname he gave his vehicle was Hell on Wheels. If you said it was Hell on Wheels, congratulations. You deserve a rum and lime. And if you love Beatles trivia, be sure to visit my website every week and play along to win incredible prizes on the Beatles. It's all at KenMichaelsRadio.com. Until next time, I'm Ken Michaels. Welcome back. You're tuned to The Beatles, Every Little Thing, and I'm Ken Michaels. Right now, our final set of the show, which always has a theme to it, is a tribute to one of rock music's greatest session men, pianist Nicky Hopkins. When it comes to session players in rock, it'd be tough to find someone with the impressive resume of Nicky Hopkins. He's one of only a few musicians who could boast he was on both a Beatles and Rolling Stones record, as well as being one of a few who could say he was on both a Beatles record and recordings from all four Beatles in their solo careers. Born in 1944, at the age of 19, he had a series of operations that nearly cost him his life, and he was in fact bedridden for 19 months during his late teenage years. Because of his frail health that forced him to concentrate on being a session player instead of committing full-time to a band. But he sure made up for it by playing on one of the Beatles' classic songs. Also, more than a dozen Rolling Stones albums, from Between the Buttons in 1967 through Black and Blue in 1975. He was on two of their most classic albums, Beggar's Banquet and Let It Bleed. Of the other great British bands, he played with The Who on their albums Who's Next and Who by Numbers, and he's credited for playing on four studio albums from The Kinks. He also played on recordings from Badfinger, Jeff Beck, Harry Nilsson, Jackie Lomax, Donovan, Steve Miller, The Jefferson Airplane, and with Quicksilver Messenger Service. The Kinks, in fact, gave us a part tribute song to Nicky and other session men with this song, in which he plays the harpsichord right here.

On this show, we'll examine some of Mickey's work with the Beatles, mainly from their solo recordings, beginning with this John Lennon song, in which Nicky delivered, as he always did, just the right touch on the piano. Right here on the Beatles, Every Little Thing.

Ringo Starr with his classic song, Photograph, on the Beatles, Every Little Thing, as we finish up a salute to piano and keyboard maestro, the late Nicky Hopkins. All the songs we played in this set featured Nicky's playing. Photograph is one of two number one records that Ringo Starr had in the U.S., along with Your 16. Nicky played on Photograph, and Ringo and George Harrison wrote the song together. Before that, we heard Nicky's piano work on Paul McCartney's wonderful ballad, Same Love. Recorded in 1988, the song wasn't released until it appeared as a bonus track for one of the CD singles for Paul's song, Beautiful Night, off his Flaming Pie album from 1997. Incredible love song with powerful vocals from Paul. We heard the only Beatles song that Nicky played on, the classic Revolution, with Nicky on the electric piano, which you can certainly hear in his solo in the middle of the song. George Harrison was before that with The Light That Has Lighted the World, off his chart-topping album from 1973, Living in the Material World. And John Lennon's classic Jealous Guy started things off with Nicky adding just the right touch to the song. Originally on

John's Imagine album, Nikki also played on other songs from Imagine, like How Do You Sleep and Oh Yoko. Nikki also released a solo album in 1973 called The Tin Man Was a Dreamer, which featured George Harrison's guitar work on four of the songs. Don't be surprised if you hear something from that in a future show. And Ray Davies of the Kinks described Nikki this way, quote, "Unlike lesser musicians, he didn't try to show off, and he would only play when necessary. But he had the ability to turn an ordinary track into a gem." End of quote. And that was a trademark of Nikki. He made a difference on all the records he played on without being obtrusive. And you'll never stop hearing Nikki's work because he was on so many great records, which he only enhanced with his playing. And there you have our little tribute to Nikki Hopkins. The Beatles' Every Little Thing was written, hosted, and produced by Ken Michaels. Special thanks goes out to our guest, Ted Montgomery, for joining us. His book is called The Paul McCartney Catalog, a complete annotated discography of solo works from 1967 to 2019. And we look forward to hearing from him in future shows. Also, many thanks to Alan Cozen for his help with today's show. For comments and suggestions, you can always write to me at my email address at everylittlething@att.net. And make it a daily habit, maybe even an hourly habit, to visit my website for loads of interviews, Beatles trivia, prizes, special contests, concert and special events information, and more. 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This hour flies by much too quickly. But I'll be back again same time next week, and I hope you'll join me then. For the Beatles, Every Little Thing, this is Ken Michaels saying thanks so much for listening, and I'll see you next time.

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0: Now Matt the Cat's going to show you what was on the juke in the back.
1: Hey there, Hep Cats and Crazy Kittens. I'm your old Rockola jukebox operator, Matt the Cat, back on the scene with my record machine with the juke in the back. 1940s and 50s rhythm and blues. Each week we spotlight the soul that came before rock and roll. Rhythm and blues, the forgotten bridge between big band music and rock and roll music. And this week we begin a mammoth, behemoth, multi-part series on one of the most important African-American artists in history, Louis Jordan. His style combined jazz, rhythm and blues, old black vaudeville, and even a little bit of country and western music. Jordan meshed all that together, added some tongue-in-cheek, and a whole lot of showmanship. This week we'll dedicate the entire show to Louis Jordan's earliest recordings, from 1938 to 1941. This is the time right before he hit the big time. But listening to these records, you certainly hear the DNA of the great, huge hit singles that would follow. We'll get into Louis' bio in just a few minutes, but first let's kick off the program with his very first record. In 1938, Louis Jordan left famous drummer Chick Webb's band and formed his own Elks Rendezvous Band. He named them that after the popular Harlem night spot. His first group was made up mostly of musicians from Jesse Stone's orchestra. The Elks Rendezvous Band originally backed up a vocalist named Rodney Sturgis. And even though this first record is credited to Rodney Sturgis with Louis Jordan's Rendezvous Band, it is Louis Jordan singing lead vocal on Toodaloo On Down, recorded on December 20th, 1938, and issued by Decca Records in January of 1939. Here is the beginning of a superstar, Louis Jordan, with Toodaloo On Down. I'm Matt the Cat, and you're digging the juke in the back.
2: It's bad.

Louis Jordan's early recordings are our feature this week, and that was his very first record, Toodaloo on Down, issued by Decca in January 1939. Louis Jordan was born in Brinkley, Arkansas on July 8, 1908, to Jim and Adele Jordan. Louis' father was a bandleader and music teacher and played nearly every kind of horn. He was also a member of the Rabbit Foot Minstrels. And before Louis was in his teens, he would accompany his father on summer tours with the Minstrels. Now, the Rabbit Foot Minstrels also launched the careers of Bessie Smith and Ma Rainey. After high school, Louis entered Arkansas Baptist College, where he played in the college band as well as on the baseball team. He was a shortstop and loved baseball, and actually thought about going into it full time, but couldn't stay out of the limelight. He just had to perform, and so music took center stage for young Louis Jordan. He dropped out of college, got married, had a baby, and then found himself using music to support his new family. First, he was playing with Jimmy Pryor's Imperial Serenaders in El Dorado, Arkansas. Then he moved to Hot Springs to play with Junie Bug and Selmer Tuna Boy Williams. By the early 30s, he had moved to Philadelphia and joined the Charlie Gaines Orchestra. During this time, Charlie Gaines got the opportunity to back up Louis Armstrong on a recording session, and Louis Jordan is playing alto sax on that session. Armstrong was, of course, a major influence on Jordan. The two would record together about 15 years later. I'll be playing that record for you in a couple of weeks. Jordan then got the chance to record his first vocal. It was on a tune called I Can't Dance, I Got Ants in My Pants, with the Clarence Williams Orchestra. And by 1936, he had moved to New York City and was hired by the great drummer Chick Webb for his renowned orchestra. Webb's group was the resident band up at the Savoy Ballroom in Harlem. Webb was working with fellow bandleader and arranger Jesse Stone. Stone recognized that Louis Jordan had a knack for performing, and as soon as he found out that he could sing, began arranging some vocals for Jordan to sing. Chick Webb had another great singer at this time, a young Ella Fitzgerald. Soon, Webb's two singers were getting a lot more attention than he was, so he up and fired Louis Jordan. That was all right, because Louis was ready to break out on his own. With the support of Jesse Stone, Jordan borrowed Stone's orchestra and formed the Elks Rendezvous Band, where he cut his first records. The band members on this first session, held on December 20th, 1938, were Louis Jordan on clarinet, barry sax, and alto sax, Courtney Williams on trumpet, Lem Johnson on tenor sax, Clarence Johnson on piano, Charlie Drayton on bass, and Walter Martin on drums. Decca Records issued this single in February of 1939 as Louis Jordan's Elks Rendezvous Band. Here's Honey and the Bee Ball as we feature Louis Jordan's first recordings this week on The Juke in the Back, the soul that came before rock and roll.

Rodney Sturgis with Louis Jordan's Rendezvous Band. Now that's Rodney Sturgis singing lead vocal on that song, while Louis Jordan plays clarinet, alto sax, and barry sax. Louis's name on the record is spelled L-O-U-I-E because he didn't want people to call him Louis Jordan. Soon his name would be listed on record labels as L-O-U-I-S Jordan and his Timpani 5. Oh, the Timpani 5. Let's talk about that for a second. They were called the Timpani 5 for a couple of reasons. One was because they actually were using timpani on stage for about the first 3 years of their existence. But also, timpani, spelled T-Y-M-P-A-N-Y, can refer to someone who's puffed up. Long after timpani kettle drums had been removed from the act, they still called themselves the Timpani 5, even when there were six or seven guys in the group. This next record, recorded in New York City on March 29, 1939, was the first appearance on record of Louis Jordan and his Timpani 5. All these early records are great. There's nothing wrong with them. But they are missing one important ingredient that would define his hit record career. And that's that they lack a little bit of sophistication. He's just beginning to perfect his comedic, tongue-in-cheek delivery, as is evident on this record. Here's Doug the Jitterbug, Louis Jordan and his Timpani 5 from 1939 on the Juke in the Back.

They threw him out of school, cause all he learned was Tiger Ray. He never knew the golden rule, but boy, how he can shake. Doug the Jitterbug cuts a wicked rug.

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1: Miss Rosa here, keeping the tubes warm and the drinks cool at the Juke in the Back.

Louis Jordan and his Timpani Five in the spotlight this week on The Juke in the Back. It's part one of a multi-part series on the great influential recordings of Louis Jordan. In fact, no African-American artist was more popular during the 1940s than Louis Jordan. His records crossed over into the pop market, but not yet. This week we're featuring the earliest recordings, from 1938 to 41, and at this point, Louis Jordan has yet to have a hit record. That's Keep a Knockin', recorded on March 29, 1939, in New York City. Of course, Little Richard would cut his own variation of that song in 1957. Let's flip Keep a Knockin' over right now, baby, for Louis Jordan and his Timpani Five, and at the Swing Cats Ball.

Sam Jones done snagged his britches. Louis Jordan and his Timpani Five, cut at that New York City session held on the 29th of March in 1939. We jump now to Louis Jordan's next recording session held on October 14th of 39. This time he cut the Fats Waller classic, Honeysuckle Rose. Waller wrote the tune in 1929 with lyrics by Andy Razif, but it's Waller's 1934 recording of the tune that's best known. Honeysuckle Rose was also recorded by Count Basie, Coleman Hawkins, and Earl Hines in 1937. Louis Armstrong cut a version of it in 1938, and here's Louis Jordan doing it in 1939. He's the feature on this week's program and many programs to come as we look at the great recorded output of Louis Jordan from 1938 to 1951. This week we're focusing on 38 to 41. Here's Louis Jordan and his Timpani Five with Fats Waller's Honeysuckle Rose. Honey.

Four Day Blues, Louis Jordan and his Timpani Five from late 1939, spinning off the Decca label, holding stable on my rickety old jukebox turntable. Now, the Timpani Five personnel had remained pretty much the same, except the tenor saxist Lem Johnson was out, and Stanford Simon was in on tenor sax. Up next is a tune recorded in March of 1940, and it's about famed jazz disc jockey Symphony Sid. At the time, Sid, born Sidney Tarnopol, was working at WHOM in Jersey City. He hosted a late-night jazz program called After Hours Swing Session. Louis Jordan decided to put some ABCs and 1-2-3s into this song and called it After School Swing Session, Swingin' with Symphony Sid. Let's dig on it now as we feature the seldom-heard early recordings from the great Louis Jordan. This is part one of a multi-part feature here on your source for 1940s and 50s Rhythm and Blues, The Juke in the Back.

Start of the after-school swing session, the jump, jump, jumping session. I'm a lucky kid, do your symphony, Sid, talking about the kids around the town. I have learned my lesson, I know I'm not guessing. I can laugh and play, drop my books and run away, digging all the jive around the town.

Now it's time for the Great 78, where we take a thick piece of shellac and harken back to a time when 78 RPM records were king. This week we're featuring the earliest recordings of Louis Jordan and his Timpani Five. Let's go way back to his second record. We heard the flip side, Honey and the Bee Ball, earlier in the program. If we flip it over, we find Barnacle Bill the Sailor. This was cut at a session held on December 20th, 1938 in New York City. It was issued by Decca Records in February of 39. Here's this week's Great 78. Here's Louis Jordan's Rendezvous Band with Barnacle Bill the Sailor.

from over the sea. Said Barnacle Bill the sailor, I'm all lit up like a Christmas tree. Said Barnacle Bill the sailor, I'll sail the sea until I croak, drink my whiskey, swear and smoke, but I can't swim a bloody stroke. Said Barnacle Bill the sailor, tell me when we soon shall wed. Tell me when we soon shall wed. 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Said the fair young maiden, I got me a wife in every port. Said Barnacle Bill the sailor, the handsome gals is what I court. Said Barnacle Bill the sailor, with my false heart and flattering tongue, I coats them all, both old and young. I coats them all, but marries none. Said Barnacle Bill the sailor, so goodbye, goodbye, so long, toots, I'll see you again.

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1: You cats keep beating up your chops. I ought to turn you over to the cops. 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You run your mouth and I run my business, brother. 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

This week's Juke in the Back feature, Louis Jordan and his Timpani Five with Do You Call That a Buddy? Dirty Bird. Man, I really hear the Cab Calloway influence on that record. It's dark and kind of sounds a bit like Kicking the Gong Around or the original early 30s version of Minnie the Moocher. Cab was, of course, a heavy influence on Louis Jordan. But then again, Cab was a heavy influence on nearly everybody, as Louis Jordan would soon be himself. On these early recordings featured here on part one of my multi-part Louis Jordan series, you can really hear that he's getting his musical footing, his comedic delivery, and tight band arrangements. Speaking of the band, the Timpani Five was relatively the same, except Clarence Johnson was no longer playing piano with the group. On piano now is Arnold Thomas. Also, sometimes it wasn't Courtney Williams on trumpet. Kenneth Roan was also playing trumpet on some of these tunes. And occasionally Henry Turner played bass instead of Charlie Drayton. But Walter Martin is still on drums, and Stafford Simon is still playing tenor sax. Louis Jordan is, of course, playing clarinet, alto sax, and barry sax, as well as handling all the lead vocals. Do You Call That a Buddy? Dirty Bird was recorded on September 30th, 1940. And before that, we heard You Run Your Mouth and I'll Run My Business, recorded on January 25th, 1940. This next tune, Pan Pan, was cut on January 24th, 1941. And it's another great stepping stone in the early career of Louis Jordan. This is part one of a multi-part Juke in the Back series on one of the greatest and most influential R&B cats of all time, Louis Jordan and his Timpani Five. Here's Pan Pan.

now. For the people's information, we'll describe your face. We'll take the stand and review your sad case. Of course, we're no gate on the other hand.

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Boogie Woogie came to town. Louis Jordan and his Timpani Five laying down that jive. What a great record. Recorded on April 2nd, 1941, and issued by Decca Records at the end of the year. Well, cats and kittens, that completes part one of my multi-part series on Louis Jordan. This week we heard 1938 through 1941. Next week we'll pick it up right at the beginning of 1942 and carry it through 1945. I hope you'll join me. Until then, remember, soul is a feeling. And you'll get that feeling each week, digging on those great 1940s and 50s rhythm and blues right here on your source, The Juke in the Back. Gonna leave you now with another tune recorded on April 2nd, 1941. Here's Louis Jordan and his Timpani Five taking us home, baby, with Sax-a-Woogie. Have a great week, everybody, and I'll catch you with more Louis Jordan next week on The Juke in the Back. Bye-bye.

0: 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I'm Miss Rosie. 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

0: come in. Welcome. I'm E.G. Marshall. Welcome to the fear you can hear. Welcome to the sounds of suspense, to the terrifying world of your own imagination. And I hope you won't hold it against us if we scare you a little with a tale that really could happen, I suppose. But when you hear the outcome, you'll hope it never does. Consider the case of Paula Richards, age 24, who put her future in the hands of an old fortune teller and dealer in the macabre.
1: But one thing I must add about our arrangement.
2: Yes?
1: On the birth of the child, I will demand one favor. You must promise to grant it.
2: A favor? What?
1: I shall ask it when the child is born.
2: But I can't promise that when I don't know what it is.
1: It's a very small favor, but it is part of the bargain. And believe me, Mrs. Richards, if you do decide to bargain with me, I warn you to be ready to keep your part of it.
0: Our mystery drama, Mother Love, was written especially for the Mystery Theater by Bob Jurin and stars Joan Hackett. 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I'll return shortly with Act One.
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0: doctor's waiting room is not the most pleasant place to spend a winter morning. And for Paula and George Richards, this morning is a very fateful one.
1: What's taking him so long?
2: Easy, honey. Dr. Morton has other patients, sick patients.
1: Why can't Dr. Morton say yes or no? Why does he have to keep us waiting?
2: He wanted to see us together, in person. I understand how he feels. Sometimes a doctor's word can make or wreck a life.
1: This waiting is making a wreck out of me. I'm going to call Mr. Jordan. I'll tell him I won't be in today. I told him I'd be late, but I'm just no good for work today. I'm sure the doctor won't mind my using his phone.
3: Jordan Electric.
1: Oh, Mr. Jordan, I didn't expect you to answer.
3: Oh, Millie's out sick. What's the verdict, Paula?
1: I don't know yet. That's why I'm calling. I'm too upset to come in today. Is it all right?
3: Sure, I understand. The books can wait another day. No audit till the end of the quarter, anyway.
1: Thank you.
3: What's the holdup?
1: The doctor's busy. We're next.
3: Courage up, Paula. I've got my fingers crossed for you.
1: Thanks, Mr. Jordan. Goodbye.
3: Bye, Paula.
2: He didn't mind, did he?
1: No, he didn't. He said if I wanted...
4: Mrs. Richards, Mr. Richards.
2: Hello, Doc.
1: Oh, thank heavens.
4: Will you step inside, please? Come right in. Take those chairs by the desk.
2: Thank you.
4: I'm sorry you had to wait.
1: Doctor, I'd like...
4: I know, Miss Richards. You're anxious about the tests.
1: Oh, you have no idea.
2: Easy, honey.
4: I'll come right to the point. I think that's what you want.
2: Yes.
1: Please, Doctor.
4: All right. I can't sweet talk my way through to make it easier for you. The results are negative. I'm sorry, Mrs. Richards, but from my examination, Dr. Field's examination, and the lab tests, you simply cannot ever hope to bear a child.
1: Oh, George.
2: It's certain, then. Absolutely certain.
4: Yes, it is.
2: Would artificial...
4: No. The trouble lies with Mrs. Richards. She's physically incapable of conceiving or bearing a child.
2: I was trying to prepare for this, but it sort of hits you right between the eyes.
1: Take me home, George, please.
2: I hate to leave you alone today, but I have to get to the studio.
1: It's all right, George.
2: You know that I'm not going to love you any the less, Paula.
1: Darling, I just wanted to give you a son.
2: So it's not in our cards. We have each other. That's the main reason we got married, to be together. A baby would have been the extra icing on the cake.
1: Don't stop loving me, George. Please. Please, George. Don't stop loving me.
2: I told you I won't, honey. And I meant it. You'll be okay today?
1: I'll be okay. I won't be singing around the apartment, but I won't be jumping out the window either.
2: I hate like the devil to leave you, honey, but I'm due on the air with the noon news.
1: I'll be all right. See you at 7.
5: Paula, what's the news? I've been dying for your call all morning.
1: Edna, would you have lunch with me today? I know our date isn't until Friday, and I know that it's snowing awful hard, but if you could just...
5: Of course I'll have lunch, but get me down off the ceiling. What did the doctor say?
1: I'll meet you at the towers. 1 o'clock?
5: Of course. Paula, what's happened? Bad news?
1: Yes, bad news. Oh, I can imagine how tough it is for you, Paula. No, you can't. I'm going to lose George.
5: Did he say that?
1: No, just the opposite, but... Oh, Edna, I know. I have a feeling.
5: Oh, now, Paula, honey, don't start planning your own downfall.
1: I'm afraid it's all planned. It's all in the cards.
5: In the cards?
1: Yes, you know, it's just an expression.
5: Well, honey, I don't know whether I should suggest this.
1: What?
5: Well, you're just mentioning cards. It seems sort of frivolous at a time like this, but... Well, there's a woman down in the East Village. She tells fortunes, you know, with cards and tea leaves.
1: And what could you do for me? Tell me what I already know.
5: Well, this woman specializes in herbs. She calls herself Mother Love.
1: Mother Love?
5: Well, now, mind you, I'm just suggesting, but maybe just maybe, this woman could help you.
0: How?
5: Sometimes these old crones can read things in the future. Maybe a baby is in the cards for you.
1: After the doctor said that
5: well,
1: there wasn't...
5: Well, just an idea.
1: Well, how do you know this mother, Love?
5: Oh, quite by accident. About 6 months ago, Henry and... Well, maybe it was Ed. Anyway, it was the current one at the time. We were bar hopping in the village when we came on this fantastic storefront. The window was painted green and purple with red curtains, and it said, Mother Love, in orange letters. Fortunes told, secret herb remedies. Seemed like a lark, so we went in. And all I remember from then on was mumbling and incense. And being told, one, I'd never marry. Two, that I was too fickle and flighty. And three, that my mother had had a wart on her right thigh.
1: Oh,
5: darned if the old crone wasn't right about that, too.
1: Edna, the idea that a fortune teller spell can help me have a baby is just nonsense.
5: Well, looking at it in the cold light of day, you're right. It's just a thought. Oh, something to say, I guess. Oh, honestly, Pa, I feel so uncomfortable. I mean, what do you say to someone in your predicament?
6: Hello?
1: Edna?
6: Oh, hi, Paula.
1: Edna, look, last month you mentioned a woman in the village. She works with herbs.
6: Mother Love? You... Oh, Paula, you don't mean you've been thinking seriously about that?
1: Not until now, not really, but I'd like to know how to find her.
6: Well, I seem to remember it was on 8th Street. No, it was 9th. Yeah, 9th, near 1st. Well, that's about all I'm sure of.
1: 9th near 1st.
6: Paula, I wasn't really being serious, Fez.
1: Well, it can't do any harm. Right now, I'm ready to grab at any straws.
6: Oh, when are you going?
1: Saturday.
6: Have you told George?
1: No, he'd be furious.
6: Do you want me to come with you?
1: Would you? I'd feel a lot better.
6: Now, Paula, let's not go too far.
1: Well, what does that mean?
6: Well, we all laugh at fortune-telling and spells and brews, but sometimes when we want to believe, well, things happen.
1: I'm going to this Mother Love because I want something to happen. Maybe she can't do anything to help me have the baby, but I'm going to try. Look, it was all your idea, Edna.
5: I think it's at the end of this block.
1: What a neighborhood. Makes my skin crawl.
5: That's it.
1: I see what you mean about those red curtains and orange letters.
5: Looks like a Coney Island transplant that failed.
1: Mother, Love, fortunes told, secret herb remedies. Well, Mother Love, here I come. Good heavens. I never expected anything like this.
5: It's not what I remember. Oh, but then I've been bar hopping. This rock, it must be worth a fortune.
1: Edna, look at the paintings.
5: There's too much incense, though.
7: Ah, Mother has company. Good morning, ladies. Come in. How can Mother serve you? Your fortunes, perhaps? Maybe an ailment? Well?
1: I'd like to talk to you.
7: It will cost you. Mother's time is expensive.
1: Well, I'll pay.
7: Are both of you?
5: Oh, no, I'm just along for the ride.
7: Come then. We'll go into my studio.
1: Edna?
5: I'll be here.
7: This way, my dear. Through the curtains. It's a little dark, but I like it that way.
8: Mother, is that you? Mother?
7: Of course, Claude.
8: Mother, is that you?
7: Don't be alarmed. He's harmless. He's my son.
1: What's the matter with him?
7: He's blind and feeble-minded.
1: Oh, I'm so sorry.
7: Come, sit down at the table. What will it be? Cards, tea leaves, crystal ball?
1: No, I'm more interested in herbs, I think.
7: What is it you want?
1: I want to have a baby. I was told that you might be able to help.
7: Who told you I can do things like that?
1: A friend.
7: That one out there?
1: No, someone else.
8: Mother, is that you?
7: Yes, Claude. Everything's all right. I tell fortunes. I give herbs for minor complaints. I do not deal in that sort of thing.
1: Is there a herb that might help me?
7: Of course not. Not without...
1: a spell.
7: Forget it. I've said too much already.
1: Mother love, I want desperately to have a child. The doctor says that I can't. The problem is my fault. I'll try anything. Even if a spell is necessary.
7: It will be expensive.
1: I don't care.
7: There may be a way to help you have a normal baby with your own husband.
1: Please, that's all I want.
7: It will cost you $1,000.
1: I have that.
7: Plus another $5,000 when you have conceived.
1: $5,000?
7: I said it would be expensive, and I guarantee nothing. With these things, we can only try.
1: Will you tell me one thing?
7: Perhaps. Perhaps not.
1: Have you ever done this or this sort of thing before?
7: I cannot answer that.
0: Quite a gamble for Paula. $6,000 and no guarantee. A long shot if there ever was one. Will she take the gamble? Is she desperate enough? We'll soon see. I'll be back shortly with Act Two.
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12: 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May I suggest something?
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1: Welcome again to the studio of Mother Love in a dingy part of New York City. A strange and eerie place where strange things are said to happen. Let's see if they do, as Paula Richards considers a bargain for a baby.
2: I'll have to think this over. I admit that I am desperate, but I'll just have to think about it.
3: It's for you to decide, of course.
4: Mother, who's there? Who is that?
3: Hush, hush, Claude. I'll be with you in a moment. I'm sorry, he's very ill.
2: Thank you. Anyway, I'll be in touch with you if I decide that...
3: You'll be in touch. Yes. Claude, what's the matter now? Mother's here. Mother is always here.
5: Well, I thought you'd never come out. What happened?
2: Let's get out of here.
5: She really said that?
2: Well, she said she doesn't guarantee anything.
5: Paula, now listen to me. Forget it. She's a fraud and you know it. Well, you can't throw away $6,000 on a phony fortune teller.
2: But if she could possibly...
5: Oh, what? You'll have to tell George about this.
2: Oh, heavens, no. No, no, no. He'd think I was completely crazy.
5: You know, I'm sorry I ever brought this up.
2: Don't be, Edna. Look, I won't lose my head.
5: Well, now, where would you get the money anyway without telling George?
2: Well, I have $1,000 and a personal account. It's all that's left of my father's inheritance. I'll worry about the rest later.
3: Ah, Mother has company. Ah, it's you.
2: I have the $1,000. I want to try.
3: Come in, come in. This way. I thought you'd be back. Mother Love knows.
4: Mother, is that you?
3: You have the money.
2: Here, in cash.
3: Good. I need it. Claude. He needs medicine so badly. Poor Claude cost me so much. Are you sure you want a child?
2: I want a baby. Get on with whatever you have to do.
3: Yes, of course. Excuse me. I have to get some things. I had them already. I knew you'd be back. Now, first of all, this talisman. You must wear it around your waist. This package contains herbs. A special combination to relax you. That's the secret. To relax. Half a teaspoon in a cup of boiling water once a day. In the morning is best.
2: That's all.
3: For now. But one thing I must add about our arrangement.
2: Yes?
3: On the birth of the child, I will ask you one favor. You must promise to grant it.
2: A favor? But what?
3: I shall ask it when the child is born.
2: But I can't promise that when I don't know what it is.
3: It's a very small favor. Don't worry. But it's part of the bargain.
2: Very well, it's a long way off.
3: Yes, it is. Take the talisman and the herbs. And don't be alarmed if certain unusual things happen in the next few weeks.
2: Unusual things? What kind of things?
3: You'll understand. You'll recognize them. They will mean things are working. Have you told your husband about this?
2: No.
3: Good, good. Tell no one. No one. Now, the last thing I must have is your name.
2: Paula Richards.
3: Your husband?
2: George Richards.
3: Go now. And beware.
2: I'll be in touch with you.
3: Yes. 5,000. Remember when you conceive.
4: Mother! Oh, who's there? Oh, who's
3: Lord! Mother's here now. Only mother. See, Claude? $1,000 from the nice lady. The lady who's going to help us. You're going to get better, Claude. You won't be sick anymore. The lady is going to help us. Isn't that nice, Claude?
6: Paula?
2: Hmm?
6: Penny, for your thoughts.
2: Oh, I wasn't thinking of anything, really.
6: You've been like that a lot lately. Distant.
2: I'm surprised you noticed.
6: Look, honey, I know I haven't been a lily to live with either. I mean, we've let our problem be too important. We're both disappointed, but we can't change the situation. I mean, we have to adjust to it. Sorry if I've been a pill, if I've done anything to make you so...
2: Edgy.
6: That's your word. Is that how you feel?
2: I guess. George, let's go to the show tonight. We haven't been out in weeks.
6: I'd like that, Paula. I'd really like that.
2: I've had a lot on my mind, and you're right. I've been thinking about myself too much.
6: I'll see what I can get tickets for.
2: Look at the time. I've got to shower and run.
6: Hey, will you look at that?
2: What is it?
6: It's a bird. At the window. I think it's a crow.
2: No, crows are bigger.
6: A blackbird?
2: I don't know.
6: I thought they all went south for the winter.
2: It looks awfully cold.
6: Well, don't invite it in. They know how to take care of themselves. I'll see you tonight, honey.
2: Bye, George.
6: I'll call you at the office about the tickets for tonight.
2: Okay. Shoo. Go away. Shoo. Oh, well, a few crumbs. Then I've got to get to work. You look so cold. Now, here's some bread. Get out of here! Get out! Yeah, what am I going to do? Oh, get off the floor, Lad! Get out! Oh, Lord! What am I going to do? Get out! Shoo! Go away! Hello? Mrs. Jensen? Is Mr. Jensen there? This is Mrs. Richards in 3A. No, it's not about the heat. It's about a bird in my apartment. I can't get it out. Well, I thought that Mr. Jensen might... Oh, no, I've got to get to work. All right, I'll leave... He can get in with a pass key. Maybe the bird will just fly out, and I'll leave the window open a little. Yes, all right, thank you. Bye. Stop following me. Get out! What am I going to do? Get rid of you. You wanted to see me, Mr. Jordan?
7: Yes. Sit down, Paula. How are you feeling?
2: Why?
7: Well, I know you've had a personal disappointment. You've been under a strain.
2: You don't have to say it, Mr. Jordan. I know that my work has just been rotten lately, and I'm just all on edge. And today there is a bird in my apartment.
7: A bird?
2: Tapped on the window this morning, and stupid me opened the window and gave it some crumbs.
7: What kind of bird?
2: I don't know. It's black and shiny. Not too big. I asked the superintendent to get it out. It's so unnerving.
7: Well, I can imagine.
2: I'm sorry about the work, Mr. Jordan. I know I've been letting you down.
7: No, well, I'm sure it's just a passing thing. Your work has always been tops, Paula. But the books are important. And with the auditors coming in next month, well, everything just has to be in order.
2: I know, Mr. Jordan, and I promise I'll straighten up.
7: Yes? Yes, she's here. It's a call for you.
2: Oh, it must be George about tonight. Hello?
8: Mrs. Richards? You know who this is?
2: Yes, I know.
8: Tell me, Mrs. Richards, has the visitor arrived yet?
2: The visitor?
8: You'll know. You'll know when the visitor arrives.
2: You don't mean the bird.
8: Good, good. He has arrived. It's working. Yes, it's working, Mrs. Richards.
2: Oh.
8: Don't neglect the tea now, whatever you do. And take care of the visitor. It is most important. I'll be in touch with you again. Very soon.
7: Oh, Paula, is it... is it trouble? You're white as a ghost.
2: No trouble at all. That is, I don't know.
7: Well, you mentioned the bird. Is that it?
2: Yes. The superintendent got it out.
7: Oh, good. Then there's nothing to worry about.
9: Hey, honey. I'm home. Paula?
2: Don't touch it, George.
9: What?
2: Just let it alone.
9: Oh, good. Great. How did it get in?
2: Look, I let it in by accident. It won't leave.
9: I'll get it to leave.
2: No, George, don't go near it, please.
9: Paula, we are not going to live with that in the house.
2: It has a broken leg. I was thinking of getting a cage for it.
9: You can't cage a wild bird, and I'm not going to sit around with one beady eye staring at me like that.
2: George, don't touch it, please. Just go along with me.
9: Oh, Paula, a pet is one thing, but this...
2: I have to take care of it.
9: Why a wild bird? I can't stand the way it stares at me.
2: It stares at me, too. Well, just get used to it.
9: Now, well, this gives me the willies.
2: I'll get dinner. You have to be back at the studio at 9, don't you?
9: Yeah, I'm sorry about our theater date, but with Pete's wife in the delivery room, I've got to cover the evening news.
2: Of course, Pete shouldn't be anywhere else when the baby is born. Do you want French fries or boiled potatoes?
9: Whatever's fastest. So you found a home, did you? Well, I'm not in favor of it, but it looks like you're part of the family.
3: Paula, come in. I haven't seen you, since your father's funeral, almost 3 years.
2: It was nice of you to see me, Mr. Martin.
3: And why wouldn't I? I'm only sorry I wasn't more attentive to you after your father passed away. Fred and I were good friends. I've missed him.
2: Thank you. So have I. I'm here to ask a favor.
3: Of course, Paula.
2: Mr. Martin, would you lend me $5,000, no questions asked?
3: $5,000? Are you in some kind of trouble, Paula?
2: No questions?
3: Oh, yes, of course. You wouldn't ask me if you didn't need it badly. I will, Paula. I don't have that much on hand. Suppose I send you a check.
2: Thank you. Thank you so much. I don't need it immediately. Any time in the next few weeks will just be fine.
3: You'll have it in a few days.
2: I promise you, I will pay you back.
3: Oh, I'm not worried about that.
10: Mrs. Richards?
11: Oh, yes, it's you.
10: Things are ready. You'll be needing the $5,000 very soon.
11: I've arranged that.
10: Good. How is the visitor? Still there? It must be there.
11: It is.
10: Good. $5,000, Claude. The lady will give us $5,000.
3: Mother?
10: You'll be going to get better, Claude. You'll be able to see again. Your legs won't hurt.
3: Mother?
10: Mother has to leave you for a while. But don't worry, Claude. We'll be together soon with $5,000. Everything will be all right. I promise you.
1: Everything will be all right for Mother Love and Claude, and presumably Paula. But when we tamper with the unknown, the results can be very unexpected. I'll return shortly with Act Three.
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14: John Wingate with a reminder. Tonight at 10 o'clock, the Wingate News Digest. And question, you planning to drive this weekend? Great. New England? Forget it. The Poconos? Watch out. Upstate? Westchester? Rockland? You're in trouble there, too. A spokesman for the Auto Club of New York will tell you it's going to be a dry weekend coming up. And he'll also let you know how he feels about the gas shortage. It's short, he says, but why, he doesn't know. Then a special, our White House correspondent, Clifford Evans, analyzing Richard Nixon's speech at 9 o'clock tonight. Mr. Evans on with me at 10 o'clock. Later, deafness. What are the early warning signs that you, at whatever age, may be going deaf? We'll find out from a top expert on hearing. He himself has the problem and knows. Tonight, 10 o'clock, John Wingate, WOR.

0: let's return now to the plight of Paula and George Richards. You'll remember that Mother Love told Claude everything would be all right. But things are not quite so right for George. In fact, things for George are getting downright impossible.
1: Paula, I am not going to bed another night with the bird on the dresser.
2: It's been there every night for 2 weeks. All it does is sleep. You've got to admit he hasn't been in any trouble.
1: I still don't like the look in its eye. The way it hobbles with that broken leg. It's grotesque.
2: Turn out the light, George. You won't see it then.
1: Oh, boy. I never thought I'd be sharing my bedroom with a bird.
2: Good night, darling.
1: What's the matter with that thing?
2: I don't know. It never acted that way before.
1: Keeps that up. I'm going to shoot it.
2: Good night, George.
1: Good night, Paula. I'm concerned about you.
2: It's going... Stop. What time is it?
1: It's 4:30. I'm calling Dr. Morton.
2: No. Not yet.
1: Might be appendicitis.
2: No. It's not that.
1: I'm going to kill that bird if it doesn't shut up.
2: I'll be all right. I'll be all right. I'll see... God, I'll see Dr. Morton in the morning.
1: Yes, honey.
2: What time is it?
1: 7:00.
2: I fell asleep.
1: After the pain seemed to stop.
2: Oh, the pain. I'm so much better now.
1: Well, we're going to see Dr. Morton just as soon as you feel well enough to get up.
2: No, I'll be all right. I'll just stay home. I don't want to see Dr. Morton today.
1: Paula, you can't let it go. It might be something serious.
2: I promise I'll see him when... When it is necessary. I want to stay in bed today.
1: I'm going to call him and tell him about it after I make us some coffee.
2: All right. I'm going to wash.
1: I'll call Mr. Jordan also and tell him that you won't be in today.
2: He isn't going to like that.
1: Paula.
2: What?
1: Come in here.
2: What's the matter? You sound so...
1: I didn't. Do it, Paul. I know I threatened to, but I swear I didn't. I never gave the bird another thought after that pain itch. I never touched it.
2: Oh, George, it's all crumpled up.
1: It's dead, Paul. The bird is dead.
3: How long ago was this attack?
2: A little over a month ago, Dr. Morton.
3: Why didn't you see me right away?
2: Well, I wanted to be sure.
3: Well... Paula, there are some preliminary signs similar to pregnancy.
2: That's what I thought. I knew it would be.
3: Don't get your hopes up yet, Paula. I told you about the impossibility of your...
2: I know, but I think that...
3: And I said these symptoms are similar to pregnancy. They could be caused by something else. I'd like to run a few more tests.
2: All right, anything that you say, but this time... They're going to be positive. I know, Dr. Morton. I just know. A woman knows when life has started within her. Hello?
4: Mrs. Richards? I thought I'd be seeing you by now.
2: Oh, yes. Well, the doctor hasn't confirmed it yet, but I...
4: But we know, don't we?
2: Yes.
4: The second part of our bargain is due, Mrs. Richards. $5,000. And after what we've already been through, I think you know I mean what I say.
2: Yes, I do.
4: Good. Good. I'll be expecting you, Mrs. Richards.
2: I promise I'll keep my end of the bargain. I told you I arranged for the money. It just hasn't come in yet. I'll check on it today.
4: Good, good. I'll be seeing you soon, then.
2: Yes, I promise.
4: I hope so. I hope so, Mrs. Richards. You know what I can do.
2: Hello? Hello, may I speak to Mr. Morton, please? No, Mr. Morton Sr. Yeah. What? Oh, God, when? dead. He just can't be dead. Well, listen, do you know if he said... Oh, look, no, you wouldn't know that. What am I going to do? Dear God. No, I don't want to speak to anyone else.
5: I expected you sooner.
2: I'm sorry. I had to turn to another source for the money.
5: It doesn't matter. You're here with it now?
2: It's all there.
5: Good, good. We're almost even then, eh?
2: I hope so.
5: You don't sound grateful, Mrs. Richards. You wanted a child, and you are pregnant. You should be grateful. I have lost my son.
2: Oh, I'm so sorry.
5: Claude is dead. But he was so ill, perhaps it's better. Part of this will pay for the funeral. The rest is for the future.
2: I really must go now.
5: Of course. Go. And good fortune. You won't need the amulet anymore. Save it as a souvenir. And I'll be seeing you when the baby is born.
6: Paula, George. Sit down.
7: Well, I'm sure glad Paul has finally decided to have you check on those stomach pains, Dr. Morton.
6: When I examined her last week...
7: Last week?
2: I didn't tell you, George. I wanted to be sure first.
7: Sure what?
2: I'm going to have a baby.
7: What?
6: That's right, George. I wanted to see you both about the results of the tests. It's almost impossible for me to believe, but it's conclusive. Paula is pregnant.
2: I wanted it so much for you, George.
7: What? You said that Paula could never conceive or bear a child.
6: I did, but Paula proved us wrong. Believe me, many things happen to prove us wrong now and then.
2: You're happy, George?
7: Happy? Oh, Paula, now I know why you've been so irritable and distant. You know, I feel like I'm getting my wife back along with a baby.
6: Well, I want to see you every 2 weeks. We usually make it a monthly visit, but you're an unusual case.
7: A very wonderful case.
6: I wish you both much happiness.
2: You wanted to see me, Mr. Jordan?
8: Yes, yes, Paula. How are you feeling?
2: I think full is the word.
8: When is the big day?
2: The end of August. It's only 3 months. I'm going to spend an uncomfortable summer.
8: It looks that way. I don't know any way of saying this, Paula, other than just going right out with it. You know we were audited last month at the end of the quarter.
2: Yes.
8: The auditors found a shortage of $5,000. I'll have to have an explanation.
2: Yes, I suppose you will.
8: Now, I know there must be a reason, Paula. You've worked for me for 5 years. Never a mistake.
2: I'm going to tell you the truth. I just hope that you can believe it.
8: Why shouldn't I?
2: I simply couldn't get the money anywhere. I haven't told George, but we'll pay it back. Look, I promise you.
8: I hope so. But I'll go along with that.
2: Thank you, Mr. Jordan.
8: Right now, the baby's the important thing.
2: George, it's time. I know it.
7: I'll get Dr. Morton.
2: I'll get the suitcase.
6: Congratulations, Dad.
7: Everything's all right. Paula?
6: Paula's fine.
7: Boy or girl?
6: Only the mother can tell you that. Go on in.
7: Paula, honey.
2: George, isn't he beautiful? I've already named him George Jr. I hope you don't mind.
7: Mind? Oh, no. Honey, honey, honey. More champagne, Edna?
9: Silly question.
2: A toast to the godmother.
7: Here.
9: Oh, you two. You know you're going to make a grown woman cry.
7: To Edna and to little George.
9: Oh, I'm so happy for both of you. And you don't know how relieved I am.
7: Relieved?
9: Well, what I mean is...
2: I think that Edna means that she's relieved she doesn't have to listen to my troubles at lunch anymore. From now on, everything's roses.
7: I'll get it. Hello? Yes. It's for you, honey.
2: Hello?
10: Hello, Mrs. Richards. Congratulations on your new son.
2: Well, how did you Thank you.
10: It's time now for the favor. The last part of our bargain.
2: Yes, I suppose it is.
10: Good, good. I'll see you here in my studio tomorrow. With the baby.
2: Just to see him.
10: That's all. Just to see him.
2: All right.
10: Good. Good.
3: Come in. Come in.
2: I don't want to seem rude, but I'd like to get this over with just as quickly as possible.
3: Come. Let me hold him. Ah. There we are. What a fine, healthy boy. Aren't you, Claude? Such a fine, strong legs now. They don't hurt anymore, do they, Claude?
2: Give me back the baby.
3: Mother told you everything would be all right, Claude. Yes, Claude.
2: Oh, my God. My God, what is it?
3: Mother told you that you'd be away for a little while. But now we're together again. And you won't be sick anymore, Claude.
2: Oh, God.
3: You have a fine new body now. And we'll take better care of it than we did with the last one. Mother will see to that, Claude. Mother will see to it.
0: So, little George, or little Claude, whichever you prefer, seems to have more than his share of mothers. Perhaps Paula and Mother Love will share the raising of the child. But whatever they do, I hope that you, if you're ever tempted to deal in spells, will remember some age-old advice and follow it. Caveat emptor. Let the buyer beware. I'll be back shortly.
11: And now, with another story of mystery and intrigue, here is Commander Neville Putney to keep you in anxiety. What's this story about, Commander?
12: Well, it concerns a middle-aged business executive named Fremont Witherton, who, after spending his entire career with the same firm, returned home one evening with his dreams suddenly shattered.
11: Is that you, Fremont?
12: It's me, Erica.
11: Fremont, you look so peaked.
12: Erica, I've been fired. That new plant manager, he's been trying to cut me out, and today he succeeded.
11: Well, you don't need to give me that hangdog look. Just go out and get another job.
12: I'm through, Erica. I'm 58 years old. Nobody will hire me for half the salary I've been making. My only hope is to kill the plant manager.
11: Fremont, I hate rough stuff, but if you've decided, your Roscoe's upstairs in the trunk. You load it, and I'll warm up the getaway car.
12: Young man, how about that for a story?
11: Now, that was a dilly, Commander, but you just can't leave us this way. How'd it all come out?
12: Time's up for now, but tune in Bob and Ray on WOR 315 to 7, and maybe you'll find out.
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0: Ah, sweet mystery, magic, mysticism. These are the ingredients we mix well, chill, and serve nightly on Radio Mystery Theater. Come and enjoy our hospitality again when malice heads the menu and menace is our mead. Our cast included Joan Hackett, Bennett Carroll, Mason Adams, Leon Janney, Evie Juster, and Roger DeCoven. The entire production was under the direction of Hyman Brown. And now, a preview of our next tale.
1: Am I dead?
2: Not quite. You're in a hospital with a bullet in your brain. As the saying goes, as good as dead.
1: And Sherry and Herb got away with it. Oh, it isn't fair. I only had it to do all over again.
2: Suppose you had. Could you do better?
1: Of course. Of course, if I knew what I know now.
2: Naturally. That would have to be a precondition if you're asking for yesterday to live over again.
1: Oh, please. Please, give me the chance.
0: This is E.G. Marshall inviting you to return to our Mystery Theater for another adventure in the macabre. Until next time, pleasant dreams.

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1: Brain injury, boys. Handle with care. That's it. Nice and easy. Keep him flat on the cart.
2: How is he, Doc?
1: Still breathing, Sergeant. Touch and go. You want to stay with it as we take him in?
3: You don't see the...
2: What's he saying?
1: Search me.
2: Could hold up a minute so I can hear what he's
1: not
2: saying.
1: Not a second, Sergeant. Anything this guy has to tell you will be after he's operated on, not before. If then.
2: Sounds like he's talking with someone. Asking for something.
3: It was yesterday.
2: There. Something about yesterday.
1: What this baby ought to be worrying about is tomorrow.
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4: 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And what fun, I promise you, it's going to be to meet this charming first lady. That's Mrs. Malcolm Wilson on the Sherry Henry program. 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

On the basis of the way things are with my children, I doubt that the length of the acquaintance necessarily makes it easier for loved ones to know you better, or for you to know them. The past keeps getting in the way. My children are all grown now, deep into the complications of their adult lives. But where I'm concerned, I'd bet the ghostly parent of earlier Christmases keeps popping up for them when my number is punched. The old record, complete with stored outrage and disappointment, comes up on the computer screen, and a natural reserve, a caution built up for years, takes over. And why shouldn't it? We share a big chunk of the past, and there were awful bumps. I've gotten used to the fact that they have their own versions of how things were. They're entitled, even if I recall some things differently. No, it's not that I want to set the record straight. That could make matters worse. But change is possible. And I'd like to begin work on some sort of updated, realigned model for our connection. Something that will reflect not so much what we all were, or think we were, but what we have become.

I'm so wild for it, seen it, tried it. I die fully on the terms when I get my lessons learned. Apples, cherries, pain, breathe in, pain. No, no, Novocaine, still maintain my grace. How could

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Look at them now. And look at them now.

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What's happening, CC? They still call it the White House, but that's a temporary condition, too. Can you dig it, CC? To each his reach, and if I don't cop, it ain't mine to have. But I'll be reaching for you, because I love you, CC. Right on. There's a lot of chocolate cities around. We've got Newark, we've got Gary. Somebody told me we got L.A. And we're working on Atlanta. You're the capital. Can't you feel my breath? All up around your neck. Hey, CC. They say you jive and game and can't be changed. But on the positive side, you're my piece of the rock and I love you, CC. Can you dig it? Hey, we didn't get our 40 acres in a mule, but we did get you, CC. Yeah. Gaining on ya. Moving in around ya. God bless CC and his vanilla suburb.

Players to ladies, the last percentage count was 80. You don't need the bullet when you got the ballot. Are you up for the downstroke, CC? Chocolate City. Are you with me out there? And when they come to march on you, tell them to make sure they got their James Brown pass. And don't be surprised if Ali is in the White House. And Reverend Ike, Secretary of the Treasury. Richard Pryor, Minister of Education. Stevie Wonder, Secretary of Fine Arts. And Miss Aretha Franklin, the First Lady. Are you out there, CC? A Chocolate City is no dream. It's my piece of the rock. And I dig you, CC. God bless Chocolate City and its vanilla suburbs.

0: action.
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1: Welcome to Left, Right, and Center. What role is AI playing in your life? Are you excited? Like, it's helping you organize ideas, plan trips, write better emails to your boss? Or are you scared? Does it feel weird? Like, it's taking over our lives in ways we don't yet understand? And at the end of the day, who's going to draw the line and regulate? Well, a growing number of voices in government are calling for action. Even leaders in the industry say things need to slow down. But some, like President Trump, say there's great risk in regulating. We could fall behind and let countries like China lead the way. If AI is here to stay, no matter what, shouldn't the United States be in the lead? We'll talk about if and how to regulate an industry growing at an unimaginable pace. And then we'll talk about trust in elections. The president is casting doubts, though his effort to restrict mail-in voting was knocked down by the Supreme Court. Still, if his party loses, what's next? That is next on Left, Right, and Center.
2: Live from NPR News, I'm Dale Willman. The Department of Homeland Security says it will lead the investigation into the shooting Sunday afternoon by ICE officers of a Venezuelan man in Austin, Texas. Details of the incident remain sketchy, but an attorney for 28-year-old Rafael Garces Perez says he's in ICE custody. He is reported to be in stable condition. Austin Mayor Kirk Watson says he wants answers.
3: I'm extremely unhappy. A person being shot on the streets of Austin by someone purporting to be law enforcement, particularly when it's ICE.
2: Anti-ICE protesters gathered for hours after the shooting took place. Ukrainian President Volodymyr Zelensky says he plans to meet with President Trump on the sidelines of the United Nations General Assembly meeting in New York this week. As NPR's Joanna Kakissis in Kyiv reports, the meeting comes as Russia and Ukraine have escalated their attacks on each other.
4: Writing on social media, Zelensky said he spoke with Trump by phone and thanked him for signing a bill that would allow more sanctions on Russia. Zelensky said the meeting in New York could, quote, change a lot. There is diplomatic momentum, he wrote. U.S.-led talks to end Russia's war on Ukraine stalled early this year as the Trump administration focused on the U.S. war on Iran. Zelensky says he expects negotiations to resume next month. But he has also authorized the expansion of long-range strikes on Russia's energy sites in retaliation for daily Russian attacks on Ukrainian cities. Joanna Kakissis, NPR News, Kyiv.
2: Some Republicans have come out on defense of President Trump's decision to deny CNN, MS Now, and Politico access to the White House. But Democrats and journalists, along with a number of legal experts, say the move violates the freedom of the press. NPR's Lydia Kalitri says the ban comes after a week of institutional pushback on Trump's agenda.
5: Wyoming Senator John Barrasso, a Republican, told NBC he doesn't think Trump's ban violates the Constitution. He also says Trump has been treated unfairly by the press during his time in office.
6: The press has an obligation to report fairly, and the president doesn't see it happening that way. Every politician wants fair treatment from the press, as do I, as does the president.
5: Trump's announcement that he was banning the outlets followed a week of setbacks for the president, including an interest rate raise by the Federal Reserve, the Supreme Court stopping his mail-in voting restrictions, and a judge blocking his name being put back on the Kennedy Center. Lydia Kalitri, NPR News, Washington.
2: Stock markets in Asia rose on Monday, led by chip-related shares. Investors are waiting for the meeting this week between President Trump and China's Xi Jinping for any signals on trade ties. Korea's Kospi rose 1.7%. Taiwan equities were up 1%. This is NPR News. President Trump will meet with New York Mayor Zoran Mondani on Monday at the mayor's official residence. The two are expected to discuss issues affecting the city. Mondani is a Democratic socialist and is regularly attacked by Republicans. And during the mayor's election campaign, Trump called Mondani a 100% communist lunatic. 2.6% fewer home projects broke ground in August from the month before. NPR's Stephen Basaha reports on what's behind the slowdown.
7: Why is construction slowing down? Let's count the reasons. Mortgage rates at almost 7% lowers the demand for new homes. High borrowing costs makes it harder to finance home construction. Tariffs are raising material costs, and high diesel prices makes transporting those materials more expensive.
8: It's really a snowball effect.
7: That's Selma Hepp, chief economist at Cotality.
8: It's a lot of things that are really constraining affordability now and making it really difficult for builders to find buyers who can actually afford homes.
7: The National Association of Home Builders also reports builders are the most pessimistic they've been about their industry in a year. Stephen Bisaha, NPR News.
2: Texas remains on top in the college football rankings this week, followed by Georgia and Notre Dame. Ole Miss is now in fourth after a 32-24 win over LSU. Ole Miss viewed the game as a grudge match after Coach Lane Kiffin left Ole Miss last year for LSU. Defending champion Indiana sits at number 5, followed by Miami, Ohio State, Alabama, and BYU. LSU dropped to number 10 after their weekend loss, and Texas A&M fell to number 23 after being upset by Kentucky. I'm Dale Willman, NPR News.
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1: Welcome to Left, Right, and Center, everybody. I'm David Green, and we are, for this week, in front of a live audience at the College of William & Mary in Williamsburg, Virginia. Thank you all for being here. We really appreciate it. And I think we really need to start this week by talking about AI. This is a technology that obviously can help us come up with, say, a recipe to bake a chocolate cake. It could also destroy the internet and maybe even humanity within a matter of months. Maybe it can be a thing that can do both. But this whole doom and gloom scenario is not just coming from an anti-AI crowd. The call to be worried about this is coming from inside the house itself. This past week, the CEO of Anthropic, Dario Amodei, posted a letter calling for the industry to just slow down. He referenced this incident where OpenAI agents went rogue and launched a series of cyber attacks. This is him on CNN.
11: You know, the nightmare scenario for 6 to 12 months would be that you have, you know, a swarm of these agents that forms some kind of botnet collective and, you know, could take down large segments of the internet. And then as the capability increases, it gets worse from there.
1: So many of his colleagues in the industry agreed. They want independent reviewers, shared safety standards, and democratic and authoritarian nations to agree to similar limits here. But on the other hand, U.S. companies are in this arms race with the rest of the world to develop AI technology. And so days ago, President Trump reiterated what he has said for months now, that America cannot afford to regulate AI.
12: We're leading China in AI. We're the most sophisticated country in the world. And frankly, I want to keep it that way, because whoever wins, AI wins. And we can put guardrails, we can do this and that, but I think you have a lot of negative forces in bringing it up that shouldn't be bringing it up.
1: So what role should our leaders be playing when it comes to AI? And even if they do decide to step in, can they ever keep up with how fast this technology is advancing? This is where we're going to begin the conversation tonight. Mike Dupke is back with us. On the right, Mike is a veteran GOP communications strategist and was Donald Trump's White House communications director in 2017. And we have Moa Lathy with us on the left. Mike, let me start with you. I mean, President Trump has taken this stand. Is this coming from a substantive place? Is it coming from a political place for this president wanting to seem strong? Is it coming from a sort of traditional conservative anti-regulation ethos that we should never slow business down? Is it a combination of all of it?
13: I think it's a combination of all of the above, but it's also remarkable to think that the leaders of an industry are begging the government to regulate them. They're either making the calculated admission that they've lost control of their own product, or if you're a trade lawyer, they're basically saying, hey, government, you got to give us some some sandbox to play in so that we don't get accused of antitrust violations coming down the pike. If you look at the organizations that are actually asking for the regulation, think to yourself, why are they asking for that regulation? They're closed source, they're for-profit companies that might want to freeze out other companies and other organizations in the marketplace. So you've got to think about all of those. And then on top of that, and this is where I think the president comes in, the president's looking at this from a national security issue. This is the next great thing for humanity. This is the next great evolution. We went from agriculture to industrial to information, and now we're in artificial intelligence. And I don't know what the name for that age will be, and I hope to God I think of it because I want to coin something at some point in my life.
1: It'd be a good thing to do.
13: It really would be. And if anybody can come up with one, give it to me, and I'll say it over and over again. But we are, you know, we are in the midst of that next upheaval.
1: Mo, when, I mean, as Mike just said, we need to think about who's asking for the regulation and why. I mean, industry calling to be self-regulated is making a lot of the headlines over the past week. But does your spidey sense go off? Is this really them looking out for the goodness of humanity, or is this trying to cover their behinds, saying like, oh, we wanted government to do something, not our problem?
14: Yeah, I'm not sure that they're mutually exclusive. And I think Mike's right that part of it is them just trying to cover their butts. I think part of it is the sandbox, right? Like we can let's control the regulations on the front end in a way that benefits us, and then others, it crowds mm-hmm. others out. And I do think some of them also are a little freaked out by what they're building. I take it all with a little bit of a grain of salt, considering that there is no industry spending more money in this election cycle through super PACs than AI companies. They just spent $8 million on a state legislative race in New York to defeat a guy who was proposing regulation. Like, you either want it, guys, or you don't. And if you're going to put your money where your mouth is, then I'm going to question what you're saying. Now, having said that, I do think that for a lot of the people, maybe not at the top, but for a lot of people who work for them, they see a lot of the risks that come with what they're building. And the risks are many, and they are multifaceted. I am not an anti-AI guy. I use AI all the time. Having said that, when you ask people what they think of AI, the polling has seen a dramatic drop over the past just 2 years alone. As of today, or as of this week, polling is showing that two-thirds of Americans think it is at least likely, or at least possible, that AI might destroy humanity within the next decade.
1: Can we just let that sink in for one moment? I mean, this is a Politico poll suggesting that 63% of Americans think that it is a reasonable possibility that AI could destroy humanity.
14: And that is an overwhelming majority of Democrats and Republicans, Kamala Harris voters, and Donald Trump voters believe that. A majority of voters in that same poll say it is worth pumping the brakes on this thing, even if it means ceding ground to China. People have real legitimate concerns, and those concerns are multifaceted. Yeah, we can talk about the doomsday scenario where AI comes in and destroys all of us. Please make sure you say please and thank you to your AI so that it saves you first. But it goes so much beyond that. I work on a university campus. I would suspect that many of you would say the same thing that a lot of our students say to us, which is, will I get a job when I graduate, or is it all going to be automated now? Is it all going to be AI? People are worried about privacy. People are worried about the mental health concerns. People are worried about children who have closer relationships with Claude than they do with other children. There are so many layers to this that are freaking people out. And at the same time, I'm not sure most people see the upside yet, not in their daily lives, because the way I think most people engage with AI is as sort of a hyper-powered Google search engine. People aren't tapping into its full potential. And so when they see a limited upside for them and a whole lot of downsides, it creates this level of anxiety. For the president to be so dismissive of it, I think shows a real tone deafness for what is going to become the most potent, powerful political issue, maybe of my lifetime.
13: Well, the interesting part of the political issue here is, and going back to that poll, is there's not really any fundamental difference between Democrats and Republicans. So on most issues that we talk about, you know, either on this show or you talk about in the dorm rooms or classrooms, it is definitely there's a right flavor and a left flavor in their partisan takes on this. What was surprising and fascinating about the poll, because not many issues in American life are like this right now, there really wasn't a partisan divide. There was not a partisan difference. And for politicians to navigate that is really difficult. And I think that's why you saw Bernie Sanders and Steve Bannon at a human assembly. I can't remember what the name of their thing was yesterday.
1: That wasn't just a dream. That actually happened.
13: That actually happened. Okay. Yes. Now, I don't think they were on stage at the same time.
14: Back to back.
13: So if you really wanted to freak people out, maybe they are the same person. But I digress. But it is one of those unique American issues that our politics haven't caught up with, our politicians haven't caught up with, and I don't think the public has caught up with yet.
1: Hmm. Well, Mo, you and I were kind of talking about this a little while ago before we came in here. Politics hasn't caught up with this yet. Like, in our political conversations around the midterms, it's still about data centers and not about the risks of AI. I mean, we obviously hear President Trump talking about it some. We had President Obama, you know, come out and talk about it. But why isn't this becoming a central issue in this campaign? President Obama sounded like he wants Democrats to make it a central issue.
14: Yeah, and I think a lot of people want to, but they just don't know how yet. A lot of people don't know how to talk about this yet because a lot of people don't understand what it is we're dealing with yet. Data centers, they get. That's easy. But I also think data centers is the proxy for the bigger conversation.
13: It's absolutely the proxy for the bigger conversation. Absolutely.
14: It's an important proxy, but I think the day after the midterms, you are going to see a whole new conversation starting. And I think a lot of presidential candidates on both sides are going to be racing to figure out how to talk about the bigger issues. And there's going to be a few different lanes, and I'm 100% in agreement. This is not a left versus right. The fissures are going to be different. The lanes are going to be different than traditional left versus right, and you're going to see interesting coalitions. They're already beginning to emerge. You're going to see those who will take this on because they do see an existential threat, either it getting out of control and robot overlords taking over or destroying humanity, or just a bunch of bad guys using it, right? There was just reporting in the last week or two about some bad guys who tried to create some missile technology using AI. That's kind of lane one. Lane two are going to be the people who are worried about what it means for the future of work and everyday people's livelihoods. And already you're seeing that scrambled, the traditional class coalitions that we have. When a bunch of people are getting ready to graduate from law school or business school and they can't get those traditional first-year associate or analyst jobs, suddenly you're going to see a whole different level of economic coalitions coming
13: together.
14: But if
13: I'm an electrician or a plumber, I'm looking at every data center as employment for years and years
14: to
13: come.
14: So the displacement is going to change from what we're used to, and that's going to become a political issue. Third is what you heard Bernie and Bannon both saying this week.
13: Both begin with B. Could be the same guy.
14: Or AI generated. What you heard them saying was, we cannot allow all this power to be concentrated in the hands of a few rich guys. Both of them making that argument, which is quite resonant in a populist era like the one we're in. We could keep peeling back layers, and there's going to be all these different lanes. But I do think the presidential candidates getting ready to run in 2028, this is going to be issue number one on all of their
1: agendas.
14: But do
1: we have months to wait for leaders to take this seriously? Like, I for one, I've gotten way more freaked out in the last 6 days as we've been thinking about coming to this conversation. I was trying to calm myself down until I started reading things about Anthropic stopping attempts from people trying to use AI to develop biological weapons and versions of AI, like actually being trained to create the next version of itself. Like, are the rich guys going to matter if the thing they've created is actually taking control. And I think, Mike, I think about you bringing up national security. This does almost feel like a nuclear arms race in some respects. Well, like, if we don't have countries like the United States and China both being motivated to control this, then the incentive is, let's just, like, keep developing this, even despite the immense dangers that we know exist.
13: So bad actors will do bad things. I mean, I think we need to recognize that. And if we're giving them the tools to do bad things on a mega scale, then we really need to take a breath. I got to believe that the Chinese Communist Party is more freaked out by AI than we are, meaning that to unleash a system that could actually allow communication amongst the populace outside the control of the party has got to freak them out. And so at some point you will, and to your point, David, I don't think it's going to be very long from now. I do think at a very high level, you are going to have the Western powers and China and others coming together saying, what are we going to do about this? If for no other reason than self-preservation. Self-preservation of Putin's regime in Russia, the Chinese Communist Party in China, the capitalist system in the United States and the Western world. I mean, at some point, bad actors will do bad things. And what are those bad things going to do? We can't control that. It really, I think, will drive in the short term some type of world unity when it comes to governments coming together. Now, as a Republican, I'm going to sit here and say, I just don't trust the government doing the right thing. Generally, the government either overreacts to whatever the problem is or acts too slow. And I think given the progress that AI has made, we're probably looking at the latter here.
1: I am just going to say, I it does not calm me down to think that world leaders are being forced into conversations because they're worried that AI is a threat to them staying in power.
13: Self-preservation.
1: Like, but that's what I mean. Like, if AI has become so powerful that they're threatening to take government leaders down, we have a serious, serious problem. Okay, after we break, we're going to keep talking about AI, particularly what solutions might be out there to find a balance and actually regulate while harnessing the better sides of this, and also how it's playing out on college campuses and in our lives. And we will go there after we break. You're listening to Left, Right, and Center.
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1: All right, we are back again with Left, Right, and Center. I'm David Green. We are taping the show this week on the campus of the College of William & Mary in Williamsburg, Virginia. Thank you all for being here. We really appreciate it. We have Mo Alethi on the left, and Mike Dupke is back with us on the right. He's a veteran GOP advisor, and Mike ran White House communications for President Trump in 2017. Mike, you and I were just talking about the idea that world leaders might have to come together and figure out how to confront AI because it could, for self-preservation, which I was just saying really worries me if we've gotten to the point where AI is threatening the future of world leaders staying in power. But Mo, let me let you jump in before we move on a bit.
14: The U.S. has to show up to this conversation if it happens. And right now, under the current leadership, I'm not sure it will. The president, who once said climate was a hoax, climate, which a lot of people think is an existential threat, is now saying AI alarmism is a hoax, despite growing concern that that's an existential threat. If there's going to be any sort of international attempt to figure this out, the U.S. has to be there. Mike, I agree when you said that the problem with government is that it either overreacts sometimes or it underreacts, it moves too slow. One area where there has been movement has been at the state level. States seeing a lack of federal initiative, a lot of states have jumped into the conversation, started to try to push some sort of regulation. I don't like that because I don't see how you can have 50 different patchwork regulations, but I'll take it in the absence of federal. The problem is the federal government right now is trying to stop states from doing anything while also saying, we're not really going to do anything. That is not sustainable. I hope and pray that they come around to seeing that there's just going to be too much political pressure from the public who are so freaked out about this that we have to do something. But right now, I'm really concerned. Congress can step in and try, and there have been some efforts. Nothing that's come close yet. And the White House continues to be an obstacle. So that's why I'm hopeful that a presidential campaign might actually thrust this into the limelight enough that it actually pressures the current administration. Because when everyone else is talking about it, I'm not sure Donald Trump is the kind of guy who will just let the conversation go on without him.
19: Well, I think about House Speaker Mike Johnson, who's speaking very much to what you're saying, Mo. I mean, he's making no secret that there are no plans before the midterms to do all that much. Here's what he had to say this week.
20: We're not going to rush in and pass a piece of legislation that would do harm to the country and put China as an edge. And so we've got to do this carefully. Of course, we'd vote on that tomorrow if we had the solution.
19: Would they vote on it tomorrow if they had the solution? Or is Johnson, Trump, and also many people in Congress?
13: Well, let's be real about this. We've got an election right now that's coming up. The Democrats are, by all intensive purposes, when you asked that question, describe the election in five words or less, and I said throw the bums out. I mean, part of when the Republicans are controlling the White House, the House, and the Senate, when you throw the bums out, you're basically throwing out incumbents that represent the Republican Party on this, and the Democrats think they're going to have a major win in November. If you think that, you're not going to rock the boat by engaging in this debate. So while I want to really just kind of kumbaya up here and agree with you, Mo, I've got to disagree. One, I don't think that the states are really taking on AI at all. What they're doing is they're passing some patchwork legislation when it comes to data centers, and that's entirely different than what we're talking about here. Secondly, I think on AI, I would much rather have an administration in place or a Republican philosophy in place that looks at and discusses with the leaders of the businesses that we're trying to regulate what is the best pathway forward, and also negotiates from a position of strength vis-a-vis the Chinese Communist Party or other actors in this field to come up with some type of international solution to this problem. So I actually think this administration has a better chance of coming up with a international solution to this than I think that maybe the past administration or other administrations would. And then I guess finally on this, it is happening so fast that for us to sit here and say we know what the solution is, I think is lying to ourselves. I think even the smartest people on this don't know exactly what the solution is, and that's probably the scariest part of this entire episode and the speed at which that it's moving. So this is one of those opportunities where we as the population and we as the, you know, can let people take a short breath, take a short breath and try to figure out the best pathway forward together, because I think if we break this down into partisan issues, and this is why I'm worried about the presidential election coming up, that will start November 4th, the day after the midterm elections, I'm worried we're going to start going into corners, and we're not going to be able to have a real conversation of what is an existential threat. And I'm going to just read one thing, because I did this You know, what do you do when you want to know? Does I really want to kill humanity?
19: You read it to us out there, and it freaked us all out. So.
13: Well, I'm going to freak everybody out. Because, you know, what do you do if you want to know what AI, do you really want to kill humanity? So I asked AI, do you really want to kill humanity? And this is the answer I got. An advanced AI would not kill humans out of emotional hatred or anger, but because its programmed goals might conflict with human survival. That freaks me out,
19: yeah,
13: bitch.
19: That's really freaky.
13: Yeah, so our existential threats come from logic problems, it seems. And that's the world we live in. So, I mean, this is actually something that might bring us more together than divide us, just because that is what we're dealing with.
19: But it's interesting. I think about some of the things you just said. You know, that there are solutions that are being proposed at the state level. We have seen things like banning chatbots that incite violence, regulating deep fakes in political campaigns. But Mo, I want to kind of chew on Mike's point a little bit that Republicans might have the trusted relationships with the business community to come up with the solutions that might really make a difference. And potentially, when we get into a real heated next two years before the presidential election, Democrats, many of them, are going to fall into the trap and just say, like, oh, Republicans are too close to the industry to be trusted, and we are going to sort of go into our corners.
14: The industry is going to do what it has always done, which is cozy up to whoever's in the White House. They did it with Democrats when it came to social media. And there was some push and pull. But you know, when that was the issue and Democrats were in charge, they cozied up. And as soon as Donald Trump won, what did we see? We saw all these tech giants go running towards him. I think if our lawmakers are asked, come up with regulations that's going to prevent Claude from killing all of us, I don't think we're going to get very far. That's too big of an ask.
19: It's kind of reasonable. I mean, I would like it to be good to at least try.
14: Because nobody, but, you know, Mike's right.
13: I'm laughing here because I'm thinking of some 80-year-old politician going, you mean Uncle Claude? I don't think he's going to kill anybody.
14: Right? I mean, some of these guys barely know how to use social media.
13: Right. Exactly.
14: You know, and social media, we have seen how regulating that has gone. It hasn't. How many hearings after hearings have we seen where we detail all of the problems that have come with social media? They can't even agree on some simple solutions. They can't even agree to ask campaigns to put disclaimers on their online ads the way they do on their television ads. They are so far behind the curve on this. But where we can see some traction is on some of the key issues that people say they're worried about. One of the things we keep hearing about, I keep hearing stories about insurance companies using AI to review your claims and making a decision, cutting humans out of it entirely. That's something that we can regulate. Companies that are using AI to review resumes and make hiring decisions, that's something we can discuss. You want to go bigger? We can certainly regulate against allowing AI to make combat decisions outside of the human chain of command.
19: I like that one.
14: That's something that we can tackle. The point being that we can look at some of the specific issues, and even these guys up in Washington can wrap their heads around some of it. Heard an interesting idea. I don't know that this one will end up getting traction in the current political environment, but the tax code. You have to pay taxes if you hire somebody, but you can, if you let a computer do it, it's a write-off. The tax incentive incentivizes passing more of these jobs onto AI, right? Again, there are so many layers of people's concerns. It's not just the existential doomsday.
19: But the existential doomsday does
14: we
19: also
14: exist.
19: We can
14: tackle some of those other parts.
19: Yeah.
13: you're getting slaughtered.
19: Yeah. You're listening to Left, Right, and Center from KCRW. We're talking about AI and some of the specific things that we might be able to regulate, as you were saying, Mo, even if we are also at the same time thinking about the existential doomsday scenarios that do sound real. I wonder, you know, we're on a college campus. I'm just looking at the room. How many of you use AI in some way every day? It's a little dark in here, but I'm thinking like 80%, like 80% of the room.
0: At least.
19: Yeah.
0: At least.
19: I mean, Mike, what do you use AI for in your life?
0: Oh, I do use it every day. I mean, we use it. So I have a public affairs firm. We use it for media monitoring. We use it for, I work with a company that uses it to make sure. I mean, over 50% of all searches now are done through AI. So it's not, it's a combination. If I'm trying to influence a public policy maker or a reporter, I know that they're utilizing AI to look up information. So I want to make sure that the information for my clients is presented in such a way that's going to be beneficial to my clients. So we maximize for AI on that side. My wife utilizes AI to design her garden and when to plant and we take pictures of a apple tree, and AI gave us a full rundown of what to do, what limbs to cut. I mean, it was amazing. It was something that would take like a gardener or someone else years and years of experience to have. And so there are so many good uses of AI, planning your trip, all of this. Again, I'm talking small ball. When I'm talking about this, I'm not talking about where Mo was going with insurance claims and the other stuff. That is a much larger use of it. But it is going to seep in once people start using the technology and using it for the peaceful purposes, not the extension of humanity, but the peaceful purposes. I think more and more people will come to understand the power of these LLMs.
19: You know, I think about AI on college campuses and all of you saying you're using it. I was really impressed to see that you know, William and Mary, that, you know, has just, you know, really been proactive about, you know, talking about professors and how they should be thinking about the really important conversations with students here about what is acceptable and what's not acceptable, teaching the use of AI, really being proactive about it. You know, I think about a story in the news from Brown. I mean, a professor there suspected that dozens of his students used AI to get near perfect scores on a take-home exam, which, you know, put a lot of pressure on Brown to come up with some sort of guidance. It just feels like things are moving so quickly, and I'm not sure anyone is getting advice always on how to handle this and what's acceptable and what's not. Mo, you're at Georgetown. I mean, what's the messaging? What's the situation there when it comes to keeping up with all this?
21: I sometimes joke that working in academia makes me miss the speed and efficiency of government.
19: That doesn't resonate here, right?
0: You're all weak, folks.
19: Yeah.
21: I love my alma mater. I truly do. And I'm thrilled working there, but sometimes I do scratch my head. And this is not directed at Georgetown. It's directed at every university, including this one. I think this is rapidly advancing technology that most of us do not fully understand. I applaud when schools take the initiative to address the ethical concerns and the academic integrity concerns that come with it. My problem is, I think too often that's where the conversation ends. once it starts, that's where it ends. And I think there needs to be a much different conversation happening that I see at too few schools right now. And that's preparing students on how to use this, how to use it ethically, how to use it substantively, professionally. I've got two kids at home, a middle schooler and a high schooler. And I asked my high schooler what the deal is with AI, which she uses all the time. And she kind of gives me this blank look when I ask her, like, how are they dealing with this at school? And she's like, well, every teacher's different. Some teachers let us use it. Some teachers don't let us use it. And I was like, well, who's teaching you how to use it? And she laughed. She's like, no one teaches us how to use it. And what surprised me is I get the same response from university students that I talk to too often. If we're worried about the future, right, it's not going to be long before you all are the ones who are making decisions. You're the ones who are being impacted now by what AI is doing to the workforce. And so when I was a high school student in the 1980s, we all had to take a mandatory class, Introduction to Basic. But it taught me some skills that at least got me to the next phase and taught me that I was in control of this machine and how to be in control of this machine. It seems like that's an important lesson that everyone's grappling with right now, how to be in control of this machine. And we're letting too few people make that decision when everybody should be involved in it.
19: All right, we're going to take another break, and Mo, Mike, and I are going to come back and talk a little bit about the midterms and voting in our country. We'll be back with more Left, Right, and Center.
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19: All right, we're back again with more Left, Right, and Center. I'm David Green with Mike Dupke on the right and Moa Lathy on the left. We have talked a lot about AI, which is a conversation that is vital to be having right now in our society, in our politics. I want to shift to the upcoming midterm election, sort of in general. President Trump, for years now, has been undermining how much results can be trusted. I think he does that particularly when his side loses, we should say. But this came to a head again over the past week. The president was trying to set limits on the use of mail-in voting, but the Supreme Court ruled against him. Days before that, President Trump had people at this Republican convention in Texas take this voting oath.
23: I pledge to the greatest president in the history of the United States, that loves us so much he can't even breathe, that I will go out with my family, my friends. I'll do it anyway. I don't care if I'm registered or not. I'm going to try and cheat like hell like they do. There's never been bigger cheaters. I don't care.
19: Mike, is that funny?
0: Yeah. Kinda. Yeah, sure. Why? What's your question, David?
19: It's not satire. Like, this is real. He's saying things that will undermine people's belief in these results.
0: But we also have a system set up now that is slow. If we go back in time when Mo was a teenager, back in the 80s, you used to know who won the election that night or the next morning. And it's because of the way that the elections were held. They were held in person for the most part. The absentee, you had to, in New York State where I grew up,
13: you had to have a reason to fill out an absentee, and then you could vote early. And now we've opened up voting, early voting. We've opened up mail-in voting. I am fine. Let me be on the record here. I am fine with all of that. I think enfranchising, if that's a word, more people to vote is a good thing. And I think as a political operator, it also is a good thing to utilize and play by those rules. The problem that we have, and I think this goes back to what the president was talking about, is we've got systems like in Florida where they do have early voting, they have mail-in voting, all of the things. You know, truth be told, the president votes by mail from the White House for the elections in Florida. But Florida will give you the results that night or in the morning. Within hours, you know, if you are running in Florida, if you've won or lost. In California, it can be weeks. In fact, it usually is weeks. And the reason is because how they set up their vote counting. So we do have a problem. I would identify the problem as not mail-in voting. The problem is how we administer our elections. And for me, speed kills, or lack of speed kills, democracy. And by that I mean, you get people questioning, well, this guy or this woman was up on election day and 3 days later and now has lost the election. Something must have been going on. Now, maybe nothing went on, and most likely nothing went on. But it draws questions, and there's no reason for that. And we didn't used to have that. And I think ultimately that is the true threat to democracy, is opening up that question.
21: But we did used to have it.
19: Go ahead, Mom.
21: We did used to have it. Anyone remember the 2000 election? And hanging chads in Florida? Like, I'm with you. The administration of the elections matters. And when we have had issues in the past, we have taken steps to fix them. You don't like how long it takes to count votes? Well, then some states, right, like Mississippi, a Republican state with a Republican attorney general who just argued successfully before the Supreme Court that the president's attempts to curb mail-in ballots was wrong. They give, like, I think it's Mississippi and several other states, say you've got 5 days for your ballot to come in. So this way it's not endless. As long as it's postmarked on time, you've got X number of days. That's one way to address it. Another thing you can do, start processing mail ballots before Election Day, when they come in. So this way, there's not the backlog on the back end. There are things you can do.
13: That disagrees with what I said, though.
21: There are things that we can do.
13: And so let's do them.
21: So let's do them. California drives me crazy with how long it takes for them to count votes.
19: And they're talking about fixing it.
21: So fix it, right?
19: They're talking.
21: What doesn't fix it?
19: They are talking about fixing it.
13: They've been talking about that for a while.
21: But what doesn't fix it, what doesn't restore faith in elections, is the President of the United States telling you that all these elections are rigged. That does not fix the problem. We need everybody out there saying, you can vote. Your vote will count. The system will work. What we've got right now is a president who is marshaling the resources of the federal government to say, I don't know if you're going to be able to trust this. They're trying to cheat. Cut it out. And by the way, Democrats who've done that in the past, cut it out. Because until we all sing from that same song page that you can vote, your vote's going to count, and the system's going to work, now let's talk about how to make it work better. We're running the risk of this thing spiraling out of control.
19: You heard it tonight on this stage from Mo and Mike, all politicians who are saying stuff like we just heard. Cut it out, Democrats and Republicans.
21: Cut it out.
19: Cut it out. Okay, we have some time to take questions from all of you here on campus at the College of William & Mary. Over here.
5: Looking at all of the court cases, well, coming left and right around mail-in ballots, how much will the confusion surrounding mail-in ballots impact the voter turnout this November?
19: Mo, Mike, are we worried about voter turnout?
13: I am very concerned. The Republican Party for years and years and years did a very good job, especially with senior citizens who, for whatever reason, maybe weren't mobile enough to get to the ballot centers on election day to do absentee ballots. from my perspective, and what's damaging with what the president is saying about mail-in voting is when it's done right, it's good for democracy. And when it's done right, it's frankly good for Republicans because we have more rural voters and voters in places that are difficult to get to the polls that it is advantageous for us to have mail-in voting. And when we make our own people think that there's less of a value in a mail-in vote, I worry about people staying home. And that is what's killing me. If you look at the election in 24 and the midterms that we're having in 26, what you'll see is where the Democrats have won in those elections, Democrats have turned out at presidential levels, meaning that they had the same level of voting that they had in 24, and Republicans have not. Now, maybe that is for a whole host of reasons. I think part of that might also be that we've taken away one of the mechanisms by which they can vote, or at least made them question it, and then it just got too busy on that Tuesday, and they didn't turn out.
19: Take another question over here.
2: Hi, my name is Ava Canaday. My question for you all is, when discussing something like AI or another topic that can be particularly divisive at times, how can you see the good in someone's views that might go against your own values or your own ideas about how to approach it?
13: Well, I'll jump in on this. For me, it comes down to curiosity. If I'm talking to somebody that disagrees with me, or I don't really get where they're coming from, if you have a healthy dose of curiosity, I want to figure out why you think that way. I also think you need to come, being curious means you're not certain of everything that you believe. It's okay to pressure test your own belief system and your own ideas. And by having a conversation with somebody who is diametrically opposed to you, or even somebody who just gently disagrees with you, in my opinion, helps you understand and articulate yourself better. But I generally want to find out why that person thinks that way. And I think if you can approach conversations that way from the left or the right, you're going to have a much better dialogue, discussion, dialogue, debates. Debate's a loaded term. I'm saying all of these things basically to steal Mo's answer, by the way. That's why I keep going on. But I think if you have all of those things going for you in a conversation, you're not going to see that person necessarily as the enemy, but you will receive something from that conversation. At the end of the day, you know, we all are a bit self-serving, so it will benefit you.
21: Yeah, my answer is similar, but let me frame it a little bit differently since Mike took all my best lines. I know what I think, and I know why I think I'm right, but I don't really know why you do. I think I do, right? This is the problem with our politics. We think we do, but rarely have we taken a moment to just ask. If my side of the aisle hadn't run around in 2016 saying anyone who's thinking about voting for Donald Trump is either a racist or a misogynist or an enabler of racism or misogyny, or spent all of 2024 saying anyone who's thinking about voting for Donald Trump is an enabler of fascism, maybe if we hadn't done that, we would have actually heard the people who weren't racist or misogynist or pro-fascist, and then maybe made a more compelling argument to them. So take a moment to understand where the other side is coming from. Maybe it leads to common ground, maybe not. But I'll bet you'll more easily come to common motivation.
19: We always end our show, and I love it. It's been going on this way at Left, Right, and Center for many years with rants and raves in the world of politics or life in general. Mo, you want to start us off with a rant or a rave?
21: I don't really know if this is a rant or a rave, but I think it's a topic that is near and dear to a lot of people's heart. Beer. Specifically, the great beer heists of 2026. I don't know if you guys have heard about this, but last month, about 800 barrels of Guinness were hijacked from two parked trailers in Liverpool. Just a couple of weeks earlier, 34,000 cans of PBR were stolen off a truck in California. The detective working on the Guinness case said, quote, "It is famously said that Guinness is good for you, but that is only the case when it's been bought and paid for." So you've got these massive beer heists taking place. Somewhere out there is a person with 70,000 pints of Guinness and a serious logistics problem.
19: It's a lot of Guinness.
13: Or an average Tuesday.
19: Or an
13: Dublin.
19: Average Tuesday, yeah. Or you tomorrow night.
21: Yeah, I was going to say, yeah, tomorrow night at the Bills game.
19: The football game. Exactly.
13: That's a tailgate, baby. Yeah.
19: All right, Mike.
13: So mine is a pure rant. It's about elevators. If you push the button to get on an elevator and the elevator arrives and you're in the middle of a conversation, stop the conversation, get on the elevator. I can't stand it when I'm trying to get somewhere either up or down in the building and somebody is talking to somebody else in the hallway and holds the door while they finish the conversation with the person out in the hallway. And everyone in the elevator gets to A, listen to their conversation, which is generally inane, and be delayed because they can't get to where they're going. So if you push the button and you decide that the conversation is more important than getting on that elevator, let it go. Just let it go. Because when you stand there,

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1: Now you're just being a curmudgeon.
2: Excuse me one second, but that's not
3: sometimes
2: my rant.
3: Sometimes they need help.
2: I'll help them. Like, I just want the moment.
1: You're too busy judging them. Yeah.
2: I'm going to rave about QR tipping at my hotel near the airport in Richmond. I saw this wonderful thing when I woke up this morning. It said, you can tip here, and it was a QR code. This makes me so happy. I don't know about any of you. I obsess about tipping because I think people who work in industries and they rely on tips deserve to be tipped, and it is becoming much less common for us to be carrying cash around, and it constantly stresses me out. My wife gives me a ton of grief about this. She reminds me that she was my bartender when we met, and I tipped her generously, and she's like, honey, you got me. Like, it's, you don't need to find another wife. Like, it's okay. But in all seriousness, she's in the restaurant industry and understands the importance of tipping. So we both stress out about going to an ATM, making sure we have cash. This is a wonderful thing. A hotel having a QR code to send a tip, as long as there are regulations in place that money is actually going to the people who are cleaning my room. If we could have more QR tipping with the assurances that the money is going to land in the right hands.
4: You're not worried that these beer thieves are putting QR codes in hotel rooms across America?
2: Are they taking all my money?
4: They're taking your money. Yes.
2: This is terrible. It's all being run by AI. All right, that is all the time we have. Mike Dupke and Mo Alethi, thank you. We have a great left, right, and center team here at William & Mary. Leo Duran is here, who is our producer, our executive producer, Arnie Seipel. And the show is being mixed and recorded by Phil Richards, who is here as well. Thanks to all three of you. Also, thanks to the people in the groups who have hosted us here at the College of William & Mary. They are Student Assembly, Alma Mater Productions, the Year of Civic Leadership Committee, Jody Fistler, the tech team at Phi Beta Kappa Hall, Corinne Dame, Carson Bannister, Caleb Forget, and John Nichols. Thanks to all of you, and thanks to everyone here at William & Mary for hosting us. Todd M. Simon composed the theme music to our show. 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I'm David Green. Thank you for joining us, and I hope you come back next week. We will be here for more Left, Right, and Center. Thank you all so much. 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

0: job guarantees or wage guarantees are the way to go. I think that's too heavy-handed, and the market should set those things.
1: How to survive the AI shock with Gina Raimondo. It's coming up on Freakonomics Radio right after this hour's news.
2: Live from NPR News in Washington, I'm Dave Mattingly. The war with Iran is expected to be the main focus this week when President Trump addresses the UN General Assembly. Ahead of tomorrow's speech, the president is scheduled to meet with New York Mayor Zohran Mamdani. As Steve Kastenbaum reports, Trump and the mayor are scheduled to get together today.
3: Mamdani's office says the meeting will take place at Gracie Mansion, the mayor's residence. While the two men are on opposite ends of the political spectrum, they have met twice before. On Saturday, the mayor said their talks so far have been productive.
4: We continue to have a conversation about how best to deliver for this city, and that is a conversation that has been done in person, it's been done over the phone, and it will continue so long as either of us have the ability to deliver for the city.
3: Despite their cordial meetings, President Trump has publicly criticized the Democratic Socialist mayor. Mamdani recently joined other mayors and governors who sued the White House over a policy that makes it harder to obtain green cards. For NPR News, I'm Steve Kastenbaum in New York.
2: The future of artificial intelligence will likely be one of the issues President Trump discusses with China's president this week when Xi Jinping visits the U.S. Here's Treasury Secretary Scott Bessent.
5: We think that just like with any cross-border activity, that moving from opaque to more transparency between the number one and the number two AI powers in the world, very important.
2: He was speaking to reporters in New York last night after talks with China's vice premier. Bessent says the U.S. and China intend to establish a system to alert both countries on potential AI threats. Trump and Xi are scheduled to meet at the White House on Thursday. The Department of Homeland Security and the FBI are investigating yesterday's wounding of a Venezuelan man in Austin, Texas, by an officer with U.S. Immigration and Customs Enforcement. Matt Largy with member station KUT has more.
6: 28-year-old Wilbert Rafael Garces Perez was shot in the back, according to witnesses at the scene. City officials said he was taken to the hospital in stable condition. ICE has not responded to requests for information about the circumstances of the shooting. Austin Mayor Kirk Watson says he wants Austin police to be involved in investigating exactly what happened.
7: Frankly, from my perspective, the credibility of ICE doing some form of investigation just by itself and excluding others would not be appropriate.
6: Congressman Greg Kassar is also demanding the Department of Homeland Security and ICE brief Congress on the details of the shooting later this month. For NPR News, I'm Matt Largy in Austin.
2: That shooting sparked protests in Austin. DHS says the wounded man had entered the U.S. illegally. Wall Street futures are higher this morning. This is NPR News from Washington. Prosecutors in South Florida say 18 people suspected of being involved in the slaying of Haiti's president Jovenel Moise in 2021 have been extradited to the U.S. That's according to the U.S. Attorney for the Southern District of Florida. All but one of the suspects are Colombian soldiers. The remaining suspect once worked in Haiti's Ministry of Justice and was arrested in 2023. Germany's chancellor is dismissing calls to resign after the chancellor's ruling coalition suffered a setback in regional elections. Esme Nicholson has more.
8: Just 2 weeks after Friedrich Merz's conservatives halved their share of the vote in the state of Saxony-Anhalt, the party has ended up with its worst ever results since World War II in the northeastern state of Mecklenburg-Western Pomerania. Here, Merz's Social Democrat coalition partner has also been defeated by the far-right Alternative for Germany party, which ran an anti-immigration campaign. The AfD has even gained ground in liberal Berlin, but the clear winner here is the far-left party Die Linke, which pledges to make the capital affordable again. Speaking as the exit polls were announced, Merz admitted the results are a disaster, but defiantly vowed to push ahead with his federal agenda. For NPR News, I'm Esme Nicholson in Berlin.
2: Texas remains atop this week's Associated Press Top 25 College Football Rankings. Georgia is number two, followed by Notre Dame. Ole Miss moved into the fourth spot with Saturday's 32-24 win over LSU and head coach Lane Kiffin. He left Mississippi after last season to take the job in Baton Rouge. I'm Dave Mattingly, NPR News, in Washington.
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1: All right, let's start with a statistic and then a few questions. Here is the statistic. Roughly 60% of the jobs that people do today did not exist in 1940. Now for the questions. 5 years from now, do you think you'll have the same job you have today? Or do you think that maybe your job will be replaced by AI? And if so, what's your plan? These are increasingly common and urgent questions, so I wanted to hear from someone who's looking for answers.
0: What I'm fundamentally trying to figure out, working with companies and governors, is how do we implement AI without triggering giant job losses?
1: Gina Raimondo was Commerce Secretary in the Biden administration. One of her signature projects was the CHIPS Act, which we'll hear about later. Before running the Commerce Department, she was a two-term governor of Rhode Island. And now she is leading an unusual startup called Raise Us, which is what?
0: Raise Us is a nonprofit, non-political organization dedicated to making sure that the U.S. can both lead in the technology of AI, but also make sure that workers are brought along to an AI economy.
1: Raimondo likes to refer to herself as a recovering politician, which seems to be a popular diagnosis these days. She is a solidly centrist Democrat known for playing well with Republicans. Her co-chair at the new nonprofit Raise Us is another recovering politician, the Republican Eric Holcomb, former governor of Indiana. Here's a bit of background on Raimondo. She studied economics as an undergrad, Harvard, then got a PhD in sociology, Oxford, and a law degree at Yale. Before getting into politics, she co-founded the only venture capital firm in Rhode Island. Raimondo has come to see economic instability as perhaps the biggest driver of political instability.
0: I think everything that we hate about our politics now, more divisive, more partisan, more violent, less rational, people don't actually want to solve problems, they want to fight about them. A lot of that stems from, I believe, this worsening inequality or economic insecurity. When people are insecure and feel powerless to change things, it's only natural that you would get angry and pissed off and it bubbles over.
1: I see that corporate profits have been rising strongly, and this has been going on for some time. This predates the AI boom. But the share of national income going to workers is at, or maybe near, but I think at a record low. I'm curious what you see as the causes of this big gap between wages and corporate profits. And I especially want to know what you see as the consequences. Like, are we already living in the consequences and do they continue to worsen?
0: I think they will continue to worsen unless we do something about it. People and companies don't change out of the goodness of their heart. No one does. We all need to have the right guardrails and incentives. You can ask economists who will know more than I do about why the vast majority of the gains have gone to capital and not labor in the past 20, 30 years. I think it's probably no one answer. I think it's a combination of declining power of labor unions. Workers have less bargaining power. Second thing, I think, is frankly free money in the form of very, very low interest rates and essentially no inflation has just massively fueled private equity, hedge funds, all forms of capital investment and capital formation. The 2019 tax cuts to wealthy people and businesses, companies just are more concentrated now. And that also hurts labor and helps capital. So I think what you've seen is just lots of pressure to keep wages down. The gig economy has done nothing to improve people's economic security.
1: So I look for data all over the place. And I have to say, when it comes to net job loss from AI, it's hard for me to be persuaded that anybody really knows what they're talking about. Because, you know, for every job that may be, quote, eliminated by AI, there are theoretically other jobs that could be, quote, created by AI because there are new needs and humans just keep wanting new and different stuff. That's the part that seems to get left out to me.
0: Right now, the only data that I see that shows AI could be, quote unquote, hurting folks in the workforce is with younger people. The data is now showing consistently that entry-level workers, college-educated folks in their 20s are, in fact, having a rough go of it to find jobs. I believe that AI will create new jobs. There are a lot of people who are saying there's going to be no work for humans to do, because in some number of years, the AI is going to be so good, I can't imagine what human beings are going to do.
1: And that's not you saying that at all.
0: That isn't me. I'm with the Dubner School of Economics, which is in some number of years, it's what you just said, right? There'll be new products, new companies, new services that AI enable. The problem is that the layoffs will come before the new jobs, and the folks who get laid off may or may not be the ones who get the new jobs. The support that we give to workers when they lose a job is old-fashioned and not very responsive. And so we're going to work with governors, with employers, to create this infrastructure so that America can do both. The whole damn point is to save America and our way of life, our economy, and our politics, our democracy. We gotta be there for all Americans, even the quote-unquote losers.
1: We spoke with a few people in anticipation of this conversation with you. One of them was Michael Strain from the American Enterprise Institute. He said, you know, we've already got basic policy architecture for worker retraining and reskilling. And then there's social insurance for people who are involuntarily unemployed and a social safety net for people with low incomes. So he said we might have to turn some of those dials and adjust the parameters, but the basic system seems to be already in place. Why do you not agree with that?
0: I just think that's completely wrong. If that were true, then why do we have such sky-high unemployment for decades in Midwestern states that got crushed from loss of manufacturing, which led to an opioid crisis, which led to crazy, horrible politics? And there's other examples as well, other technological innovations. We actually have a terrible track record, or even the great financial crisis, frankly. If you look at Germany and other places, they did a much better job getting people back to work. The only social insurance we have is unemployment insurance. Unemployment insurance is not that effective. It's effective for a certain group of people, okay? I'll say that. It puts money in the pocket of lower wage people for a period of time so they can pay their bills. It doesn't work for people who make more than $70,000, $80,000 a year. It's incredibly rigid. If you start a business when you're on unemployment insurance, you get kicked off of unemployment insurance. If you go back to school when you're on UI, you get kicked off of UI. It needs to be fixed in so many different ways. We don't have any kind of wage insurance. There's almost no incentives for companies. Like what happens now? A company fires people today, their stock price goes up tomorrow. There's a tax credit to help companies to do job training. It's about $5,000 a year. It's rarely used because it's difficult. Last thing I'll say is I'll pick on me, not you. I'm a 55-year-old woman. Let's say I was in the same sales job for the past 30 years.
1: What would you be selling? I'm just curious.
0: I don't know. Software. Okay, I'm now out of work. What do I do? Where do I get retrained and retooled? Probably I'll go to my community college. Chances are my community college will do a terrible job with me.
1: Says the former governor who made community college free in her state, if I recall correctly.
0: Correct, but making it free wasn't nearly enough. I had to get the employers to step up and create programs. We taught the people who went to community college what the companies needed, and there was a direct pipeline from school to work. My point is, we need to, in this country, tear down the wall between school and work.
1: Are you talking about apprenticeships or something?
0: Yes, all of the above. And in this regard, I think AI can be part of the solution. You can imagine, back to my 55-year-old laid-off worker, you could deliver career coaching or tailored education, tailored training, on-the-job training with AI in a way that is cheaper and much more effective. So, for example, in Arkansas, one of our first states, we have a pilot with Sarah Huckabee Sanders in Arkansas. It's a career navigation platform. So back to unemployment insurance and the whole wraparound to your question. Right now, you lose your job in Arkansas, probably go collect UI, and, you know, good luck. What we're going to do, and this is the governor's leadership, she wants it to be that when you go collect UI, you're immediately given a skills assessment, which is AI delivered. Like, what are you good at, basically?
1: So if this was you, you could say, I'm pretty good at understanding the software that I sell and yada yada, communicating that to potential clients.
0: Exactly. I'm good at communicating. In my actual case, it would be a challenge. I'm not sure what I'm good at. But in this hypothetical, I'm sure this woman would have actual skills. These would be assessed. Then I would be told, these are the open jobs in your state. I can click on one. That looks pretty interesting to me. Good location, good salary. And they say, okay, for you to be qualified for that job, you would need this kind of training or coaching. You sign up for that for free. And then you have a better shot at applying for that job. There's really nothing like that. All these systems, they don't work together. They're not that effective. They haven't been updated forever. And here's the brutal reality. Our whole system routes everyone to college, basically. And we spend an enormous amount of money on subsidizing college. So when you get out of high school, you have precious few options. You could go into the military, which is good and honorable, but only a certain number of people are suited for that or want to do that. You can go to a labor union and get a trades job, and that's great if you can and you can figure it out and you know that exists, or you're pretty much routed to college. So one of our first projects, we're going to be building an advanced manufacturing apprenticeship initiative in the Midwest.
1: What state?
0: Starting in Wisconsin. And see if we can scale it. I have a ton of experience on this from when I was governor, mostly from learning actually what not to do. It's hard to do in our American system. So some of the things that we're doing are kind of quote unquote no regrets moves. You know what I mean? Like, let's say this AI rolls out more slowly than we think, and so the new jobs are created at about the same time and rate that the old jobs go away, and we never really have super high unemployment. Well, that's, gosh, that would be wonderful, but it would still be great if we had an apprenticeship initiative, a career navigation platform. In Maryland, we're going to be funding and working with the governor on a year of service. So if you're in your early 20s and you need a job, you can't find one, do your year of service with the state of Maryland. We'll get you a job with a local employer, probably in healthcare, because that's where their need is. You get paid for a year. You get skills for a year. Like, that's a good thing generally.
1: I see the corporate backers of Raise Us are, it's a long list, and they're really good firms. ADP, Autodesk, Blackstone, Cisco, MasterCard. But then there are the anchor funders, which are Amazon, Anthropic, Microsoft, and the OpenAI Foundation, all of whom are either making or heavily involved in using AI. And then I read the total amount of funding. It looks like you've got a commitment for about $500 million on a raise of ultimately $1 billion. So to me, please forgive my skepticism or maybe even cynicism at that point. But to me, that's a drop in the bucket for these firms, and it buys you good headlines, and it feels like a little bit of reputational laundering. Like, yes, we're the firms who are making this product, in this case, software essentially, that has already made us firms worth trillions now. And so, yeah, we'll take a nickel out of our pocket and give it to this amazing former commerce secretary who has a plan to help us transition into this new economy. But it sounds to me like the highest form of window dressing, potentially. So persuade me that it's not.
0: Listen, your skepticism is fair. And obviously, I thought about it in putting this whole thing together. And the proof will be in the pudding. We've got to produce some results. I would say this. We can't solve these problems without them. We need the data they have. We need to know what their products are going to look like in 6, 9, 12 months. Yeah, we need the money. They gave us some money to solve these problems. Is $1 billion a drop in the bucket? I don't know. You know, it's not nothing. But the only way this stuff works at scale is if maybe we start with 4 governors and come up with some good new policies that work, and then 10 governors and then 20 governors. Let's say things get pretty bad a few years from now and Congress does take action, which is what will be required. They'll hopefully look to what we've done and model federal legislation after what we've done. I hope we have some new ideas and some new experiments. Because you can't innovate at the federal government level. You have to innovate on the ground, a company at a time, a state at a time, and then prove that it works. But not only I hope Congress will look to us for good ideas, but we'll have a built-in coalition of political supporters, governors of both parties, CEOs of some important American companies. 2 years from now, you know, maybe they haven't leaned in. Maybe we haven't come up with any new ideas. Maybe they're all just implementing AI in a way that is leading to mass unemployment. But I got to try. So right now, fine. It's good for you to be skeptical. It's good for me to prove you wrong and show we can make this happen. But I got to give them some credit. I asked them to lead, and they've stepped up to lead.
1: Do you say to the firms, look, you need to be part of the solution because you are a big part of the problem?
0: And we said, we're coming to you. You need to be part of the solution because we can't figure it out without you. And it's in your interest.
1: How is it in their interest?
0: Because let's say Dario has, you know, been very open.
1: Dario Amodei is the CEO of Anthropic.
0: Yes, thank you. Dario has said, listen, there's going to be potentially very high unemployment. So let's say that's true. Okay. Some people say there's 20, 30 million jobs that are AI vulnerable. Let's say a lot of those people lose their job. That will destroy this country. If you think our politics are dysfunctional and violent today, that will literally lead to rioting in the streets, massively increased violence. I don't want to live in that America. And by the way, it'll also lead to AI destroying regulation, which I think is bad for the whole country. So it's just not good for any company to let this play out in a way that leads to a recession and unrest.
1: Coming up after the break, how Gina Raimondo's family history influences the way she thinks about the future. This is Freakonomics Radio. I'm Stephen Dubner. We will be right back.
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13: Hi, I'm Scott Simon. I bring you the news every weekend. But before I do that, I'd like to give you 2.5 minutes of, I don't know, something that really interests me. A fluffy new symbol of dissidence has surfaced in Hong Kong, the hamster. That's why I believe the American bagel belongs on the same UNESCO intangible cultural heritage list as French baguettes, Cuban rum, and North African couscous. Paddington Bear was detained for swiping marmalade. It is not Earl Grey. 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Efflorescence and zeitgeistiness in the same sentence, only on NPR. 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
17: Like many successful people, Gina Raimondo has a lot of drive. She attributes this to her family background.
18: I'm from Rhode Island. That's a core thing about who I am. Youngest of three kids, working class Italian-American family. My grandpa was an immigrant from Italy, lived in the house with us. I spent my Sunday afternoons listening to Italian radio with him, learning how to cook. And we were just like bred to work hard, which I think is the immigrant experience. Like all the sacrifices Pop made, you will honor those sacrifices by working hard and being successful. So my dad, he worked in Bulova Watch Factory 28 years. We had a nice, happy life growing up. Never had too much, but always had enough kind of a thing. And then he lost his job. The factory closed.
17: How old was he?
18: He was 56. I was a little kid. My brother and sister were just about to go to college. One was in college.
17: Did that fundamentally change your family's fortunes?
18: Oh, my gosh. Hugely and completely. My brother and sister are, as I just said, a little older than I am. So they, when that happened, I was a kid and they were off to college and out of the house. I grew up in a different house than they did because certainly there was way more economic insecurity, way more. And just my dad was just always grumpy, like he felt bad. It was pride, dignity. Ugh, it was brutal.
17: And do your kids work as hard as your father did?
18: No.
17: Does it concern you or do you say, well, you don't have to work that hard anymore?
18: It concerns me. Yeah, maybe I'm just a hard ass.
17: So you're calling your kids lazy on my air?
18: No, I didn't go that far, but they're a little less tough and they've had an easier life.
17: But I could imagine some people saying, well, that's wonderful. That shows that civilization and human progress are really trucking along and we should be grateful for that. But what are you missing when you don't have that work drive?
18: I think people are genuinely happier when they have a little less and have to work hard to earn and achieve. One thing that makes an American an American is we are strivers. We like to get ahead. We like to take risk. We're entrepreneurial. And a job is way more than a paycheck. Yeah, you need the paycheck, but it's dignity, pride, purpose, identity.
17: So do you kind of see your dad's face or think of him when you think about what's maybe going to happen if there is massive job replacement because of AI?
18: Yes, absolutely. It's why I took the job as secretary. It's motivated so much of my career, frankly. I mean, I leaned into manufacturing so significantly as secretary because I saw how good it was for us when we had it and how bad it was when we didn't. He always used to say, I needed a bridge to another chapter of work. He wasn't ready to end, right? Like he wasn't 65. And by the way, they needed the money. They needed purpose and a job.
17: Do you know where his job went? What country?
18: China.
17: So he was part of the early, what we now call the China shock. Is that right?
18: Late 80s. Yeah.
17: So with your adult reckoning now and having been in government for a long time, describe the China shock. I mean, the fact that we call it the China shock is kind of funny because it wasn't supposed to be a shock. This was, if I have it right, the Clinton administration thinking based on previous administrations' interactions with China that it was a really good idea for China to be admitted into the WTO, the World Trade Organization, and become a trading partner and a labor partner. So assess that decision and then the downstream consequences, knowing what you know now.
18: You know, this is a classic case of it looked good on paper and the economic theory, and it didn't play out. The theory was if we draw closer to China, we'll draw them to a market economy and away from communism. And also the classic theory of trade, comparative advantages. China has comparative advantage in manufacturing, lots of cheap labor. Let them do what they're good at. The products will be cheaper. That'll help Americans. We'll buy stuff that's cheaper. Let us do what we're good at, which is services. And by the way, a lot of that happened.
17: A lot of that did happen, yeah.
18: China did lift millions and millions of people out of poverty through manufacturing, and America became more productive, higher wage, bigger economy, and a global juggernaut in services, software, and all kinds of services. So all of that actually worked. The problem was the unintended consequence of the millions of Americans who were just like precipitously put out of work from their manufacturing jobs. And here is the really important point that I worry a lot about with AI. There were winners, right? All the people who got a better, higher paying job in the service economy and quote unquote losers. But the losers were concentrated in particular geographies and non-college educated men. And when you hit harder, quote unquote, the losers, man, it can reverberate. You destroy communities. I mean, we're still paying for it in our messed up politics today.
17: So you recently gave a TED talk discussing the China shock. And in a conversation you and I had not long ago, you said, we screwed that up. Good idea, terrible implementation. Number one, we started too late. Number two, it was massively bureaucratic. Number three, it's completely divorced from employers. What makes you think this time can be different? Let's assume that there is a massive job replacement due to AI or massive job loss, or at least shifting due to AI. And at this point, it is still an assumption, really. But let's assume that that is true. What makes you think that this time can be different if you're following essentially the same playbook, which is to say, we will be alert, we will retrain, and we'll figure out how to redistribute these gains a little bit better? What makes you think it can work this time?
18: First of all, it is a big gamble, right? I'm not promising success, but I'm going to will it into existence, truly, because it has to be. But secondly, gosh, let's learn from the past. We're still a young country and celebrating 250 years. We've seen now a few of these economic transitions. Let's learn from it and make it better this time. So for example, what you just talked about, it was completely reactionary. We didn't start to think about helping communities that were hurt from the loss of manufacturing until they were already reeling, which is part of why I'm starting Raise Us Now. Let's get prepared. Second thing is, it really was like a federal government one-size-fits-all approach, which it just often doesn't work.
17: So what was there back then? Was there federal money going to states for retraining programs?
18: Yes. The biggest initiative was called TAA, Trade Adjustment Assistance. And it was a giant pot of federal money given out to states that were disproportionately affected by the loss of manufacturing jobs. By the way, some of it did work, okay? For example, there was wage insurance. You lose a job, you take another job at a lower salary, the government tops up your pay to get you where you were.
17: For a period of time, not forever, I assume?
18: Yes, not forever, for a period of time. It works best for people who are further into their career. And the whole point of it is, don't allow yourself to be unemployed for a year or more. Get back into the workforce, even if the job isn't at the same rate of pay. Lots of data to show that was actually pretty effective in certain communities. Where we really made a mistake with TAA is that the person who lost their job had to certify to their state that they lost their job because of the trade opening up with China.
17: How do you do that?
18: It's so hard. It's so hard. So the average person was waiting for benefits for almost a year. And loads of people gave up. But here's the real point. Companies
0: didn't do anything. The whole thing was government top-down led to help folks who lost their job. What I'm trying to do here is to go to companies, including these tech companies that are making this AI, and saying, this isn't going to work out well for you if you don't get in the boat now and help us try to find some solutions. Like, it might feel good today to have a big riff of 10,000 people, but that won't end well for this country or you. It remains to be seen whether we'll have any impact on the way companies implement AI. But as you say, I lived it, right? We put our blinders on. We sent all these jobs to China, super excited about the increased profit and efficiency. And then we rued the day we did it. The CHIPS Act, the thing that I spent so many hours getting passed in the U.S. Congress. Same thing, Stephen. Everyone said, oh, it's a lot cheaper to design chips in America and make them in Taiwan. Let's put our blinders on and just make everything in Taiwan. And then we wake up one day and we don't make any leading edge chips in America. And we say, oh, wow, every leading edge chip the U.S. military uses is made in Taiwan. Holy cow. So we spent hundreds of billions of dollars of taxpayer money to reshore the industry. It happens every time. How stupid can we be? Just put your blinders on and focus on the efficiency and the productivity. So I'm saying to these companies, come on, let's get ahead of it and be part of the solution and have an intentional transition.
17: Let's talk a little bit more about the CHIPS Act, which you really helped create and shepherd and implement when you were Commerce Secretary under President Biden. I gather that the CHIPS Act is a fundamental precursor to Raise Us and the conversation we're having today. Is that right?
0: Yes.
17: It was bipartisan, for one.
0: Yes.
17: Talk to me a little bit about what you feel it's accomplished, and especially what you feel it's accomplished even during the second Trump administration. My sense is that because it benefits a lot of manufacturers in Republican states, that there are very few, if any, Republicans that I've seen of in Congress who are interested in taking CHIPS down, correct?
0: They have continued to implement CHIPS essentially on the same course as we had it, for which I'm grateful, and I think it's a national security imperative. Also, you made a really important point. It was bipartisan. We work really hard to have a lot of Republican votes, and I did that intentionally because even though I'm gone and the president's gone, all the Republicans that are still in Congress, it's their baby too, so they're still there pushing on it.
17: You were essentially the chief, or at least a chief deal maker in this. You were going to negotiate with these semiconductor firms like Intel and TSMC and Micron and so on, yeah?
0: I did, yeah.
17: Can you just describe that? It sounds fascinating and important. And I'm just curious what those conversations were like. Was it an easy sell or no?
0: It was not. I'm laughing because the bill passed. Everyone in the industry was euphoric because they knew they were going to get money. But when I sat down and said, okay, what do we have to accomplish with this amount of money? We wanted to make a certain amount of chips in America, a certain amount of memory chips, yada, yada. We realized, ooh, it's actually not that much money. So every company came in with their ask. TSMC made an ask. We need this many billions. Micron, all of them. And I told all of them, like, guys, you'll be lucky to get half of that.
17: The implication being that you need to then pony up the rest to build the factory here and employ our people.
0: Correct. Exactly. So the first meeting was always a little rough.
17: And what kind of leverage did you have if they just said, ooh, that sounds like a lot of trouble and a lot of money, no thank you?
0: I had that problem, especially with TSMC. TSMC is an extraordinary company. It's an unbelievably well-run, efficient company, the best in the world at what they do. And they would say, like, Secretary Gina, I mean, we're happy in Taiwan. We've got dozens of factories. We know what we're doing.
17: And by the way, the PRC would probably rather us stay there, correct?
0: Oh my God, of course. And actually, maybe even the Taiwanese government, because
17: leverage against China?
0: Yeah, if you think about it, it's leverage, it's the economy. They call it the Silicon Shield in Taipei because China needs it just as much as the rest of the world. So it's pretty good bet China will never blow that up.
17: So what did you do? Did you just tell them your dad's bull of a story and they somehow were won over?
0: Never underestimate just sheer determination, willpower, sticking with the problem. But the real unlock was that I was able to get the biggest customers of TSMC, which were American companies, Apple, NVIDIA. I think between Apple and NVIDIA, it's like more than 30% of TSMC's revenue. And they did it. You know, Jensen, the CEO of NVIDIA.
17: Jensen Huang.
0: Tim Cook, the CEO of Apple. Lisa Su, the CEO of AMD. All TSMC's biggest customers leaned on TSMC, frankly, to say, we're too vulnerable if all of our chips come from the same factory in Taiwan. We need you to manufacture in America.
17: Tim Cook, as you may know, recently completed his term as CEO of Apple. His successor, John Ternus, took over on September 1st. I'm Stephen Dubner. This is Freakonomics Radio, and we finish up our conversation with Gina Raimondo right after this break.
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1: Today on Freakonomics Radio, policymakers across the political spectrum are scrambling to protect the American workforce from AI disruption. So, what does that look like? Will there be job guarantees or wage guarantees? How about a universal basic income?
2: We're opposed to universal basic income. And we are opposed to anything that looks and smells like a path towards socialism. I don't think jobs...

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2: Raise Us, the new operation that Gina Raimondo is running, will have its initial rollout in 4 states, Utah, Maryland, Arkansas, and Connecticut. For those of you keeping score at home, which seems to be everyone these days, 2 of those are red states and 2 are blue. One goal of Raise Us is a reform of job training. Raimondo and I spoke about job training back in 2018, the first time she was on Freakonomics Radio. It's episode 313. If you want to listen, it's called How to Be a Modern Democrat and Win. At the time, she was governor of Rhode Island.
3: I would talk to guys in the building trades who had been out of work for years, losing their houses, losing their marriages. So I said, we have to completely turn upside down the way we do workforce development. We had a model, which I often refer to as train and pray. Train people and pray they get a job. And it turns out that's not effective.
2: So now I asked Raimondo, with train and pray off the table, what will success look like for Raise Us?
3: Success is a couple of years from now. We are judged by one thing. Do people get jobs, keep jobs, and transition more quickly from one job to another if they get laid off? 2 years from now, we'll have an apprenticeship program. We'll have some changes in unemployment insurance. We'll have this year of service. Like, is it working?
2: We spoke with Raj Chetty, the Harvard economist, who I believe is on your advisory board as well. And he raised a point that in order to measure this success well, you have to figure out your time horizon for one. What kind of data infrastructure would you need, whether it's from firms or elsewhere? You need access to earning records and so on.
3: So today, for example, we had a meeting working with some employers asking that question. In other words, what would it take for you to redeploy these people instead of lay them off? And what are the jobs that they could go into? And how much of an incentive do you need? These are the discussions that we're going through right now. We have a data lab of folks who are going to work with us to collect the data. Raj Chetty is like the best in the world at this. I mean, he's a top flight academic. I'm a little bit more simple-minded. Some of it can be dollars in, jobs out. Like when I was governor, we spent $5,000 of the state's money per person to get them a job through a training program. So if you take someone who's unemployed and get them a job reliably, that's a win.
2: You talked about the AI firms in particular having an interest for a variety of reasons. I wonder how you think about whether employers have a moral obligation to protect workers going forward. My sense is that we believe the government does have a moral obligation to protect its citizens, including employees and so on. But when you think about the leverage that employers now have in the economy, we mentioned earlier that shareholder profits are at an all-time high. How do you think about that question, the moral obligation of a firm to protect workers, at least to think about them as, you know, maybe workers first, but also citizens second?
3: Something's happened in the past 50 years in this country where shareholder value has become singularly important and focused on. I do think employers have an obligation to their employees to be a good employer, as well as to their customers and their shareholders. You know, often I hear CEOs say, well, if I take my company hat off and put my America hat on, I would do XYZ. And I understand that. You know, they're running a company. They're not running the country for sure. And they fundamentally have to have an efficient, profitable company. I think that we'd be a much stronger country if CEOs led more on these critical issues. A lot of them want to, but they're afraid to. Politics today is the worst, and I have some sympathy for that.
2: Well, how do you feel about quarterly earnings reports? I read that the SEC is proposing stepping way back on the requirement for quarterlies.
3: Yeah, they are, which I think is a great idea. We've become too obsessed with it. And no CEO I know likes these quarterly earnings. They don't like having to be slavishly focused on their share price, it makes it hard for them to make long-term decisions and long-term investments. Listen, we are in such a precarious place as a country. The political violence and dysfunction that we face, Congress can't solve a damn problem. They don't function. We can't put out a budget. We're a global embarrassment on so many topics. I think if you're a CEO, you are an American, you have children, you care about the future. By the way, why are our companies so successful? Because we have rule of law, democracy, a court system, free-flowing capital markets. None of these companies would be successful as they are without those things.
2: And how do you think all those things, those foundational attributes of our dynamic economy, how do you think they're doing under the second Trump administration?
3: Strained, like very strained. We have to get back into the business of realizing that having good infrastructure, a good rule-based democracy, sensible politics is good for everyone.
2: What would need to happen for you to run for president in 2028? And if you did run, what would need to happen for you to win?
3: Well, I would have to be somewhat convinced that there were a path to victory for someone like me.
2: Someone like me meaning what?
3: You know, practical, have made a lot of tough decisions, a record as a bipartisan. Like, I'm a person of compromise and problem solving.
2: The algorithm doesn't like that at all.
3: Yeah, the algorithm hates that. And you know what the irony is, Stephen? To raise the money you need to raise, you have to do a lot of it online, obviously, in small dollar. And, you know, that was thought to be better, to raise loads of money in tiny increments. And it is.
2: That was the Obama model. It worked really well.
3: Exactly, the Obama model. And by the way, that is exciting and preferable to some high roller writing a big check. But here's the dirty secret. The way to raise the money online is to be more and more outrageous, more and more against compromise. And it unfortunately hardens people's positions in a way that I think makes it good for today's elections in a primary and very hard to govern.
2: Let's go back to raise us in the little bit of time we've got left. One critique I've heard is that it's not really a jobs plan, but more like a reputational buyout for building future data centers. The financial journalist John Markman wrote, "The $500 million that you've raised is not an apology for jobs already lost. It is a down payment on the political permission to keep building." What do you think of that critique?
3: I think it's silly. If we accomplish nothing, then okay, maybe that's fair. I don't think any of these data center companies think that giving us $20 million is going to get rid of all the challenges they're having in local communities with data centers. So I don't think that that's why they're doing it, actually. I think they're doing it because this is going to be a problem for the country if we don't get it right, and they want to be part of a solution, and we want them because we can't figure it out without them. But I do want to say this. It would be a bad thing for the country if we overregulated AI and lost ground in the global AI competition. Like, you can't put the toothpaste back in the bottle. AI is the next frontier of technology. Either we're going to lead the world or somebody else will. I mean, I want my kids to grow up in a world with AI, with the benefits of AI. We just have to cushion the downside in the transition, like we talked about, from here to an AI economy. But I don't think it's a win to kill data centers.
2: So your plan with Raise Us is compared to some other plans in response to AI. Yours is extremely mild compared to some. There's one policy proposal from Bernie Sanders, which is, I think, to essentially confiscate half the stock value of big AI firms and put it into a public fund.
3: Okay, so first of all, that's not very much money.
2: Wait, you're saying that half the stock value of the top AI firms is not very much money?
3: I mean, today they're worth a lot. We'll see where that goes. Who's an AI company? Are we just going to go after two companies? How are we defining an AI company? I mean, is it just going to be Anthropic and OpenAI? Are we also going to go after Google? It's an impossible thing to implement. But also, why just them? This is another thing. Okay, so OpenAI, would just pick on one company for a second, or Google, whatever. XYZ company invents a technology, And then they sell it to 50 U.S. firms, and those U.S. firms implement it in such a way that they fire half their employees. Well, doesn't seem to me that Google or OpenAI is purely to blame there. My whole point with Raise Us is it's in everyone's interest for the United States to lead the global AI competition. I have one thing I want to put on your radar, which you may or may not find interesting, but it goes to your question of my wildest dreams. Capitalism and democracy have proven to be wonderful forces to allow for individual liberty, creativity, and prosperity. Right now, the way capitalism is playing out in this country is causing a lot of people so much economic insecurity and anxiety that they're saying, what's wrong with socialism?
2: So I'll ask you, what's wrong with socialism?
3: Well, it hasn't worked anywhere. It'll take away our freedom. It'll take away our liberty. It'll take away our creativity. I mean, it's not a place where I want to live. I want to live in a place where anybody, any immigrant, anybody can have a good idea, get well educated, take some risk, and be successful. So I fall in the camp of make some changes to capitalism to save capitalism. One of the things that I think has to happen is, like you said, more business leadership. You don't have to take your business hat off to do something that's good for the country, because something that's good for the country is going to be ultimately good for your business. The model that I'm using for Raise Us was something that was created in the 1940s. It's called the Committee for Economic Development. It was created as the Second World War was winding down, and businessmen, they were all men, were very worried that as we transitioned to a peacetime economy from a wartime economy, and millions of GIs were coming home, and there were more GIs than jobs, that we were going to have a high recession. So a group of businessmen, CEOs of Studebaker, Goldman Sachs, et cetera, got together and said, we're not going to let that happen. It was entirely private sector driven. They created like 10,000 or more local committees and communities all over America. They leaned on companies to create more jobs, and they helped them figure out how to create more jobs. And their theory was having money in the pockets of the average American helps business. They had just gotten through the Great Depression, and they didn't think the country could handle another Great Depression. So they had what I'll call a planned, intentional transition to a peacetime economy. And it kind of worked.
2: Yeah, kind of worked.
3: So this is what I think we need now.
2: Interesting. This was literally partnership, or at least an association of firms trying to figure out how to grow the pie, yeah?
3: Correct. Some of the examples are so interesting. They would purchase an abandoned manufacturing facility and use it as an incubator for startup manufacturing companies. They would look at the business plan of a local company and help it figure out how to find some growth, so they would add employees. This is why I think we need these AI companies at the table. These people are smart enough to create these models. They have to help us figure out how to use these models for growth.
2: And it will feel better if it's collaborative versus forced, I assume, is the idea.

0: fun to talk to you. If we didn't love to elect politicians in this country who shout and tell crazy stories and pound their chests all the time, I'd say you'd have a great chance at winning something big like president. So who knows? I'll write you a letter of recommendation if you ever need it.
1: Oh, could you please? I'm going to need a few hundred million copies.
0: That, again, was Gina Raimondo. My thanks to her. Thanks also to some friends of the show who helped us prepare for this conversation, including Michael Strain, Raj Chetty, Claudia Golden, Kyla Scanlon, and Scott Linsicum. And you remember those questions I asked at the top of this episode? Well, I would love to hear what you think about the future of AI and your work. Our email is radio@freakonomics.com. Also, it has come to my attention that many of you who listen to Freakonomics Radio have never read Freakonomics, which is fine, even awesome. But in case you are curious, we recently published a 20th anniversary edition of Freakonomics with a new foreword, and you can get it wherever you get your books. Meanwhile, coming up next time on Freakonomics Radio, at the start of every NFL season, I find myself asking the same question. How can it be, in this age of advanced analytics, that it's still so hard to predict which college quarterbacks will thrive in the NFL and which ones will fail?
2: Listen, quarterback evaluation is probably one of the most studied and still most uncertain problems in all of professional sport.
0: In trying to answer this question, I spoke with a Hall of Fame quarterback, a professional scout, a pioneering sports psychologist, and a Silicon Valley entrepreneur who wants to fundamentally change how athletic potential is evaluated. I also took a special kind of IQ test.
3: Each time you touch a box, it will change to look like another one of the possible shapes below.
4: Oh, man. No way. Is that what it's supposed to do?
3: To begin. Good luck.
0: How to draft an NFL quarterback, that's coming up next time on the show. Until then, take care of yourself, and if you can, someone else, too.
5: Did you know Chattanooga has a lost island that was home to a tribe of Native Americans older than the Cherokee? This is your local history minute from WUTC. The Dallas Phase is an archaeological era from 1300 to 1600 CE. It was named after Dallas Island, an 84-acre island on the Tennessee River near the mouth of Wolf Tever Creek. Three temple mounds were found on this island, along with some pottery and tapestries and tools that suggested this island was home to an early group of Native Americans that predated the arrival of the Cherokee in this region. However, the island is no longer there. In 1936, TVA began construction of the Chickamauga Dam. It was completed in 1940, and after 3 months of slowly rising water, Dallas Island was submerged. If you want to visit Dallas Island today, you'll need a submarine. This was your Local History Minute from WUTC.
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0: Good morning. President Trump is now saying the giant arch he wants to build is for national security. After resistance by critics, he posted about it being a storehouse for drones, ammunition, and even sniper nests. It's Morning Edition from NPR News. Trump is also following through on threats to ban media outlets he doesn't like. From the White House, I'm Michelle Martin.
1: And I'm Steve Inskeep. Reporters from CNN, MS Now, and Politico had their passes revoked. CNN was dropped from today's press pool. Also, how does the FAA plan to use AI to regulate flights? And Russia's ruling party triumphed once again in elections without much opposition. It's Monday, September 21st. This day in 1898, the New York Sun confirmed to a young newspaper reader that, yes, Virginia, there is a Santa Claus. The news is next.
2: Live from NPR News in Washington, I'm Korva Coleman. World leaders are gathering at the United Nations in New York this week. It's for the General Assembly's high-level debate. NPR's Michelle Kellerman reports President Trump

0: Trump will be among the first speakers tomorrow morning.
1: This is the last General Assembly for Secretary General Antonio Guterres, who has raised concerns about a fragmented world. He's pushing for a ceasefire in Russia's war against Ukraine and de-escalation in the Persian Gulf. The leaders of Brazil, Kenya, Canada, and the European Union echo that, writing in a joint op-ed in the Financial Times, calling for cooperation over fragmentation. Climate change and AI are expected to be major themes, though last year President Trump called climate change a hoax. In addition to his speech, he's expected to meet Ukraine's president and Venezuela's interim leader, who took over after the U.S. ousted Nicolas Maduro. Michelle Kellerman, NPR News, New York.
0: Today, President Trump meets New York City Mayor Zohran Mamdani at the mayor's mansion. City officials in Austin, Texas, are demanding more information about why ICE agents shot and injured a Hispanic motorist yesterday. The Homeland Security Department says the man was a citizen of Venezuela who was supposed to be deported from the U.S. Austin Mayor Kirk Watson is furious.
2: I'm extremely unhappy. A person being shot on the streets of Austin by someone purporting to be law enforcement, particularly when it's ICE.
0: The man was reported to be in serious but stable condition at a local hospital in Austin. Dozens of community members gathered at the shooting scene to protest. The mayor of Austin is seeking an independent investigation. The Department of Homeland Security says it has the man in federal custody pending removal from the U.S. Turkey says it's ready to provide Saudi Arabia with military help following drone strikes on the Saudi capital by the Iranian-backed Houthi rebels based in Yemen. NPR's Hadil Alshelchi reports it's the first test of a defense pact signed last month by Turkey, Saudi Arabia, and Pakistan.
3: In a press conference, Turkish Foreign Minister Hakan Fidan said Saudi Arabia may require, quote, military assistance, especially on, quote, some technical issues. Fidan said Turkey was ready to assist with those needs, but didn't outline exactly what they may be. Some experts say it could involve air defense systems. In August, Saudi Arabia and Turkey, along with Pakistan, signed a pact called the Mecca Joint Defense Agreement. It features a provision similar to NATO's Article 5 that an attack on one country is an attack on all and a promise to share defense intelligence. Turkey is also a NATO member with its second largest military. Fidan has previously cautioned Saudi Arabia not to get dragged into the U.S. war with Iran. Hadil Alshalchi, NPR News, Istanbul.
0: This is NPR. Treasury Secretary Scott Bessent says the U.S. and China are talking about setting up an official dialogue about artificial intelligence. The idea is to allow both countries to communicate about AI-related incidents involving national security. This comes ahead of this week's meeting between President Trump and Chinese President Xi. As screens take over more of our lives, we appear to be speaking less to each other. NPR's Amy Held reports the growing silence could have unintended consequences.
4: We are at a loss for words. An analysis of daily audio recordings over 14 years, starting in 2005, finds people spoke 338 fewer words each day on average, a 28% drop in all. The researchers who published their findings in Perspectives on Psychological Science say the word drop is wearing away at social connection. And more, says Mary Ellen McDonald, author of More Than Words, How Talking Sharpens the Mind and Shapes Our World.
5: Talking focuses our attention, improves long-term planning, helps to regulate our emotions.
4: She says AI communication and companions aren't helping,
5: giving us even less reasons to converse.
4: The researchers say even a brief chat with a neighbor or a stranger can make up for the word decline. Amy Held, NPR News.
0: Voting starts tomorrow for Fat Bear Week. It's the 12th annual tournament. It features the size of the brown bears at Katmai National Park and Preserve in Alaska. The tournament highlights the bear's success in putting on weight to prepare for winter hibernation. I'm Corva Coleman, NPR News.
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8: Hi, I'm Miles Parks, and I cover voting for NPR. 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There's elections happening throughout those 4 years at the local and state level, and legislatures are writing new rules all the time. 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
11: It's Morning Edition from NPR News. I'm Michelle Martin.
12: And I'm Steve Inskeep. The president altered the stated purpose of a planned triumphal arch in Washington.
11: He first proposed it as a monument to America's 250th anniversary, but it's also a monument to his effort to reshape the Capitol. But in the face of legal difficulty, the president came up with a social media post. He says the arch will now be a military base for drones, snipers, and ammunition.
12: NPR White House correspondent Franco Ordonez is covering this latest development. Franco, good morning.
13: Good morning, Steve.
12: Okay, so what is the context for the president's sudden change of plans for this arch?
13: I mean, the context is court action. I mean, at the beginning of the month, the administration announced that construction would actually begin within 2 weeks. And then a federal judge ordered the Trump administration to give 48 hours notice before engaging in any activity on the site. So that slowed things down. So the new plan, as Trump laid out in a social media post, is to, quote, house, store, and have the rapid ability to use large numbers of drones plus snipers on both the roof and plaza areas.
12: Okay, so this arch is a national security move now, according to the Truth Social Post, which sounds like claims that Trump made about his ballroom complex when it was blocked in court.
13: Yeah, I mean, it's a very similar argument. The president claimed that the military actually called for this, for the arch, but he's provided no details. I spoke with Mark Kansian. He's a retired Marine Corps colonel and military expert at the Center for Strategic International Studies. He's really questioning the reasoning for this, pointing out that Joint Base Meyer-Henderson Hall is just a mile away. The Pentagon is close by. And he says the national security considerations for the arch and the White House are just not the same.
14: The ballroom has a bunker, a large facility for the president underneath it. The difference is that the bunker reflects a widely accepted need to protect the president. It's bipartisan. There already was a bunker. This would be more elaborate. There doesn't seem to be any need. There certainly hasn't been any need articulated beforehand about why this facility would need drones and snipers.
12: Franco, as you know, the construction of the arch is also part of a lawsuit brought by veterans, and one of their arguments is that it disrupts the sight line. You have this symbolic view in Washington from the Lincoln Memorial across the river to the former home of Confederate General Robert E. Lee. It speaks symbolically to the reunion of this country after the Civil War. But are the veterans the only ones concerned here?
13: No, actually, a lot of people are concerned, and that's partially because it's so big, and it's just one of several projects that could change the Washington landscape. I mean, polls show most voters don't want this. I mean, we've already spoken about the ballroom, which is going to be a massive structure that changes the dynamics of the White House. Trump's also paved over the Rose Garden. He's installing a granite helipad on the South Lawn, and he's threatening to rip down the Kennedy Center.
12: Well, how does all of that fit into his effort to expand executive power?
13: Well, I mean, in this case, he's essentially ignoring many of the traditional processes in place, you know, skipping Congress and taking what is a very liberal interpretation of his own executive authority. And frankly, daring those opposed to him to try to stop him. And like the ballroom, many fear that he will move too quickly, much more quickly than the courts can respond. to the point where it just gets very, very hard to kind of turn the clock back or stop or slow the project to make a difference.
12: NPR White House correspondent Franco Ordonez, pleasure to hear from you, sir.
13: Thank you, Steve.
11: For another military perspective on this idea of turning the president's proposed arch into a military complex, we've called retired Major General Randy Manner. He served, among other things, as the Deputy Commanding General of the United States Third Army in Kuwait and as the Acting Vice Chief of the National Guard Bureau. He's now part of a nonpartisan coalition, National Security Leaders for America. General, good morning. Thanks for joining us once again.
15: So much for having me. Good morning.
11: What's your initial reaction to this idea of putting snipers and ammunition dump in the middle of the traffic circle near Arlington National Cemetery?
15: It's rather shocking. It's really an insult to the fact that the president said that the military begged for it. This is absurd. There's only, as any deer hunter understands, there's only one reason why you build a sniper stand for quite frankly, trying to bag a deer, to kill a deer. In this particular case, the president of the United States is trying to say we need a sniper stand so we can kill Americans. It's absolutely shocking to me that he has said this in writing.
11: So let's just sort of take this piece by piece. Like storing ammunition in a place where everyone knows where it is. I mean, is that a good idea?
15: Absolutely not. All of the ammunition that, for example, that is stored locally, whether it's at Fort Myer or other bases in the Washington area, these are heavily guarded. They're in bunkers, and they are access is extremely limited. So just to put them right there, that again reflects the fact that no military person would ever advise the president or even ask the president to do such a thing.
11: Well, to that point, the president's online post says he's converting this arch into a military installation, quote, at the strong request of the United States military. Based on your experience, can you envision that request being made? Like, who would have made it?
15: There's always a possibility that the Secretary of Defense might have done that or other civilian leaders that he has appointed because they will do anything that he asks them to do. On the other side of the coin, I mean, I'm part of an organization composed of literally hundreds of retired generals and admirals and ambassadors and senior enlisted leaders, and we are absolutely opposed to this absurd use of taxpayer money that is nothing more than a threat that the president makes up in his mind. This is not real. And it's a complete waste of money, and it's just something the military would never ask for.
11: I understand that that your coalition includes at this point about 1,600 retired military, and I think some are also diplomats. They're part of this coalition.
15: Right.
11: I take it you've had an opportunity. I mean, the president just made this post just recently, but I'm wondering if you've been hearing from them and what are they saying about this?
15: Oh, yes. I've talked to dozens of retired generals and admirals and a few that are on active duty. And the absurdity of the things the president continues to say, where, quite frankly, there is a consensus of his mental status as well, because just can you imagine if President Biden or President Obama or President Bush, any other president had ever said these kinds of words, that we're going to put ammunition, we're going to run drones from there, right in the line of the access of the pathway for the D.C. airport. I mean, none of this makes any sense just from the very fundamentals. So if any other president had ever said this, how would people react?
11: And this arch, just to focus again on sort of the military aspect of this arch, planned and in the president's, you know, perspective, about 250 feet high, would be built just a short distance from the Pentagon. And how does that, how do you sort of see that in the context of its alleged military purpose? Like, I'm just trying to envision how it would interface with what's already at the Pentagon.
15: So I hear what you're saying. You're trying to find something that is there, and the reality is there is no threat, there is no need to build such a tower, a military complex. It's something that's imagined in the president's mind. There will be no value. There is nothing else like this anywhere in the Washington area. The only area that is protected as closely as this, other than the military bases, is, of course, the White House and the Capitol, and rightfully so. But putting this kind of a putting this kind of a military complex right in the middle of Washington, again, there is no threat, and it is just absurd.
11: Before we let you go, can I just go back to something you said at the beginning? You said that one of the things that most offends you about this concept is that this would kill Americans. Why do you say that?
15: So again, I use that deer hunter analogy. You don't build and advertise, we have a sniper stand here. What's the enemy? It's not like we're under attack. And so therefore, the only thing you can possibly use a sniper stand for is to kill people. And so who are the people that the president is trying to theoretically kill? It makes no sense. This is not a combat zone. It never was. It will not be in our lifetime. But right now, the president is saying things like it is, and that is actually should scare every American.
11: That's retired Major General Randy Manner. He's once a top official in the National Guard, among other assignments. General, thank you so much for speaking with me.
15: Thank you so much for having me.
12: In another of his Truth Social posts over the weekend, the president said he will create an AI force. He said this would be a government body and that he would appoint an AI czar to monitor the industry. NPR's Bobby Allen reports on reaction from the tech industry.
16: The post flew fast around Silicon Valley, and that's because the tech industry wasn't expecting it, and many were grasping to understand how it might work. President Trump compared this AI force to his Space Force, a military branch established by Congress in his first term. But what it would look like exactly, what kind of powers it would have, and whether it needs a sign-off from Congress were all left unanswered. Michael Kratsios, the White House's top science and technology advisor, said on Fox News that Trump forming an AI force is not a concession to those who have raised concerns about the dangers of AI.
17: I think the thing that he's describing is how important it is that we as an administration coordinate in order to make sure that this great technological innovation that's transforming the country, that's driving economic growth, continues to do so.
16: Trump advisors have been split on AI regulation. One camp has been worried about how the powerful technology could lead to mass job losses and more instances of AI going rogue. The other camp argues the fears have been overblown and that the U.S. should let AI develop without restrictions so that China does not win the AI race. Taylor Barkley says Trump's announcement shows the light touch regulation camp is what Trump backs. Barkley runs the Abundance Institute, an advocacy group that lobbies for light touch approaches to AI. He says Trump is responding to recent events, including AI agents autonomously hacking into companies and former AI employees warning about AI's dangers.
18: It's been full of a lot of pessimism. I think talking heads speaking about the downsides and the catastrophic risks of AI and wanted to do something decisive and send out a positive message of his own.
16: In his post, Trump said the fears surrounding AI are a hoax, adding that his administration will not, quote, hinder or stifle the growth of this incredible industry. Bobby Allen, NPR News.

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1: Hey, it's Peter Sagal from Wait, Wait, Don't Tell Me, the NPR News Quiz. I'm here to fill you in on NPR Plus. 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
2: On the next Fresh Air, Rhiannon Giddens. 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
4: This is Morning Edition from NPR News. I'm Michelle Martin.
5: And I'm Steve Inskeep. Russia's parliamentary election over the weekend went as expected. The ruling United Russia Party is still the ruling party. Voter Vitaly Gorshkov saw the win as an endorsement of President Vladimir Putin.
6: Это наш президент. Vladimir Vladimirovich Putin.
7: He's our president and our commander-in-chief, and today, in a time of war, we're behind him.
5: If Russians felt otherwise, they had no way to show that. Candidates opposed to Russia's war with Ukraine were taken off the ballot. Tatiana is a voter in Moscow who declined to give her last name out of concerns for government reprisals.
8: Unfortunately, we can't express our real views because they took away that possibility.
5: We reached Hanna Nota, who is a Russian foreign policy expert and director of the Eurasia Nonproliferation Program at the James Martin Center for Nonproliferation Studies, and she joins us from Berlin. Welcome.
9: Good morning, Steve.
5: Okay, was this a democratic election?
9: Well, it was absolutely not a democratic election. I think the now near-complete results suggest increased rigging to really produce a result for Vladimir Putin that validates support for him and support for his war against Ukraine, which are essentially unanimous today. We have reported record turnout at 59% in the Duma election. And then United Russia, which is the ruling party, acquiring its largest share of Duma seats in history. So the bottom line here is that the Kremlin had framed these elections as a test of loyalty and support for the war, and now it fabricated for itself a result that more than passes that test.
5: And yet, even with all that you just said, the United Russia Party had 58% of the vote, which doesn't really seem that impressive if you canceled out the many of the opposition candidates.
9: Well, I mean, they had banned the Yabloko opposition party from running, that is true, in early August on some fabricated charges. But, you know, this 58% of the vote, it's still quite a lot higher than in previous Duma elections. The Kremlin isn't quite as brazen as going for 70-80% of the vote because it still wants to look like this is a democratic election and it wants it to be internationally recognized.
5: Does it matter that four territories in Ukraine voted in this Russian election? These, of course, are territories that are occupied by Russian troops.
9: Well, we're talking of 3.5 million voters here, and Putin had personally stressed the importance of their participation, talking about the reunification with Russia. And the Central Electoral Commission was able to conduct those elections there because it is operating under a state of emergency, so it has expanded powers. So this is important from a symbolic point of view. Now, of course, Ukraine has denounced those elections as illegal. It has called on other governments to denounce them, and the EU already issued a statement this morning saying that it won't recognize those elections or the results.
5: Now, you clearly don't buy the numbers released by Russia about these elections, but let me ask about Vladimir Putin's popularity. It has been said over many, many years that whatever tactics Putin may use, whatever strategies he may use, however many people may oppose him, there's a reservoir of support for this president. A large part of the country supports him. Do you think that is still true?
9: I think that is still true. A large reservoir of people does support Vladimir Putin, though we've seen polling indicating that support for him has slightly declined this year. And that is because of a growing unease in Russian society with the war, the fact that it's going on in its fifth year, and the fact that the war is coming home to Russians with Ukraine's long-range strike campaign that is targeting Russian warehouses, Russian airports. So there's this growing sense in Russian society, Steve, that this war must end, and people are looking to Putin to sort of find answers, to see what he's going to decide next. And that is why it was so important for the Kremlin to produce those results in this election. And Putin had become quite involved personally in the lead up as well to garner support.
5: I guess we should note more than 1,000 Ukrainian drones were launched at Russia over the weekend. Some of them hit an oil refinery, among other targets. In about 10 seconds, what do you make of that attack?
9: This is to be seen in the context of a growing escalation of the economic war that's waged on both sides. The Russians are also striking Ukraine to pummel the Ukrainians into submission. So we should expect more of that in the upcoming period.
5: Hanna Nota's most recent book is We Shall Outlast Them, Putin's Global Campaign to Defeat the West. Thanks.
9: Thank you for having me.
4: To Germany now, where Germany's Chancellor Friedrich Merz is under pressure following elections in his country over the weekend. His Conservative Party suffered crushing defeats in two regional votes. Losing to the far right in one state and to the far left in another, Merz says he is not going anywhere, Esme Nicholson reports.
0: Last night, Friedrich Merz should have been on his way to New York to attend the United Nations General Assembly. Instead, he was at his Christian Democrat Party's headquarters in Berlin, where he broke the stunned silence as exit polls showed the CDU's worst election results since World War II.
10: Das Vertrauen in die Institutionen unseres Landes sinkt.
0: Trust in state institutions is declining, and radical parties on both the left and the right are exploiting this, Merz said. Suda David Wilp of the German Marshall Fund says while there is talk of replacing him, Merz will counter any political reckoning with characteristic intransigence.
11: Merz himself has wanted to be chancellor for so long that he is probably loath to throw in the towel. And he also knows the bar is very high to oust a chancellor in Germany.
0: Speaking to public broadcaster ARD, federal leader of the far-right Alternative for Germany, or AfD, Alice Weidel, says the more Merz digs in his heels, the more her party profits while his sinks.
12: Und dementsprechend ist Friedrich Merz der falsche Kanzler.
0: Friedrich Merz is the wrong chancellor for the CDU, and he is dragging the party down with him, she says. While the far-right AfD is the clear election winner in the northeastern state of Mecklenburg-Western Pomerania, in Berlin, the far-left party Die Linke brought home its best ever result. Its leader, Elif Erat, pledges to make Berlin affordable again. ERA made it clear that Berliners will not tolerate the AfD's racist policies.
13: In unserer Stadt hat die Liebe und die Gerechtigkeit.
0: In our city, love and justice have triumphed over hate, she said. For ERA to take office as mayor, she needs to form a government with at least two other parties. Friedrich Merz is finding that kind of consensus difficult with just one coalition partner. For NPR News, I'm Esme Nicholson in Berlin.
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14: In a time when Americans seem so divided, one issue might be uniting them: data centers. Julie Briskman has been at the forefront of the fight in Loudoun County, Virginia, which has more than 250 of them.
15: I get calls from Delaware, from Ohio, Texas about what do we do? They're knocking on our door.
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19: Live from NPR News in Washington, I'm Dave Mattingly. City officials in Austin, Texas, say they want to know why a 28-year-old Venezuelan man was shot and wounded yesterday by an officer with U.S. Immigration and Customs Enforcement. The Department of Homeland Security and the FBI are investigating. DHS says the man entered the country illegally. The shooting sparked protests in Austin. The mayor says city police were not involved. President Trump says the 250-foot arch he once built near Arlington National Cemetery will also serve as a complex for the U.S. military, with drones and sniper positions. Here's NPR's Franco Ordonez.
20: Mark Kancian from the Center for Strategic and International Studies says the president appears to be using the same national security rationale he made for his ballroom complex. But he says the considerations are not the same for the arch and the White House, where there is a bunker.
21: The difference is that the bunker reflects a widely accepted need to protect the president. It's bipartisan. There already was a bunker. This would be more elaborate. There doesn't seem to be any need. There certainly hasn't been any need articulated beforehand about why this facility would need drones and snipers.
20: And he notes that Joint Base Meyer-Henderson Hall is just a mile away. Franco Ordonez, NPR News.
19: This is NPR News. The war in Iran is expected to be a major focus of President Trump when he addresses the UN General Assembly this week in New York. The president is also scheduled to hold bilateral meetings with Ukraine's president, Volodymyr Zelensky, as well as Britain's prime minister, Andy Burnham. Trump is also scheduled to meet today with New York Mayor Zoran Mamdani at the mayor's residence. On Thursday, Trump welcomes China's president Xi Jinping to the White House, where Iran and the future of artificial intelligence will likely get a lot of attention. Hundreds of thousands of children in Gaza are back in school. NPR's Kat Lonsdorf says in most cases, learning is taking place in tents and other temporary spaces.
22: More than 280,000 children are returning to school in Gaza, according to the UN Agency for Palestinian Refugees. But few functioning classrooms are left, as Israeli attacks have destroyed or damaged 98% of learning facilities there, according to the UN. Instead, children are largely learning out of tents or other makeshift classrooms without proper school supplies or basics like desks or chalkboards. And hundreds of thousands of students in Gaza remain without access to education at all. But still, for many, it marks their first return to a structured school year in almost 3 years, after repeated displacement and loss of access to regular schooling. Kat Lonsdorf, NPR News, Tel Aviv.
19: I'm Dave Mattingly, NPR News in Washington.
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4: It's Morning Edition from NPR News. I'm Michelle Martin.
5: And I'm Steve Inskeep. The federal agency in charge of air traffic control, wants artificial intelligence to help manage the nation's airspace.
4: Yes, the Federal Aviation Administration is preparing to launch its $875 million software overhaul as soon as today. Regulators and airlines hope the AI-enhanced tool will make flying more efficient. Critics question whether it will live up to the hype.
5: We have a human being to cover this story. NPR's Joel Rose, good morning.
1: Hey, Steve.
5: And it is really you, not a chatbot, right?
1: As far as I know.
5: Okay, good. Is a chatbot going to manage my next flight?
1: Safe to say no. They're not going to put a chatbot in charge of your flight. Leaders at the FAA and the Department of Transportation have gotten a lot of questions about how this will work. They say it is not intended as a replacement for human controllers. It is just a tool. But it is supposed to make controllers' jobs easier by reducing congestion and conflicts in the air before they happen.
5: Okay, so how would that work?
1: So this tool is called Strategic Management of Airspace Routes and Trajectories, or SMART for short. Here is the FAA Administrator Brian Bedford talking about it at a Senate hearing earlier this year.
2: The way we manage traffic today is chaotic, and we can do better. We need to manage that at the FAA rather than rely on commercial airlines to simply schedule however they want.
1: Bedford says this smart system will help optimize the airspace. Basically, it will look at all of the airline flights on the schedule, as well as weather, wind, other variables, and tweak those flight plans to reduce the number of conflicts. The FAA is tapping a relatively small company called Airspace Intelligence to build it. This company has built some AI-enhanced dispatch software for Alaska Airlines and other carriers, but this is going to be a bigger and a much more high-profile test.
5: What do the air traffic controllers think?
1: You know, it's hard to say exactly because current controllers are not allowed to talk to the media. The union that represents controllers told me they were not involved in the development of this system and they do not have anything to say about it. I did talk to a former air traffic controller named Dave Riley, who retired in 2020 after more than 20 years at the FAA. Let's listen to some of what he said.
6: The fears of AI killing us all in the next 10 years, I don't think this platform is going to be about that. It won't replace humans. It'll be another tool in the toolbox. But of course, when you call it AI, it gets a lot of attention.
1: Riley does not seem worried about this tool going rogue because human air traffic controllers will still be in charge of keeping the planes safely separated. But Riley is skeptical that this is going to be the game changer that FAA leaders say. He says it might improve operations, but it's not going to solve the bigger problems in the air traffic control system, particularly the staffing shortage. The FAA is still thousands of controllers short of full staffing, and that forces many to work mandatory overtime and really grueling schedules.
5: So when does this new software roll out?
1: We have heard it could come as soon as today. That is according to a government official and an airline industry executive who were not authorized to talk publicly about this plan. They said the rollout will start just in the Washington, D.C. area before gradually expanding to the rest of the country. The trade group that represents the big airlines seems thrilled to see the FAA finally moving to modernize the nation's airspace, which many people say is an important goal. And the trade group is bullish on what this technology can do. We are expecting more details about how this is going to look from the FAA as soon as today.
5: NPR's Joel Rose, thanks so much.
1: You're welcome.
4: CNN, MS Now, and Politico say they will file a lawsuit on First Amendment grounds later today over President Trump's efforts to keep them out of the White House. On Friday, Trump said he was banning them because he didn't like what they were saying about him. Then this weekend, reporters from all three outlets said they were prevented from entering the White House grounds and had their access passes revoked. We're going to hear now from NPR media correspondent David Folkenflik. David, good morning.
7: Good morning, Michelle.
4: So just remind us about how all this unfolded.
7: Well, it unfolded Friday with a post on Truth Social at which the president sort of lambasted the press and said he was intending to do this. And then he spoke about it when there was sort of a press availability during his appearance at the White House. He, you know, essentially was accusing the three outlets, CNN, MSNBC, and Politico, of reporting fake news to hurt his administration. Here's what he said when he was talking about this seemingly sudden decision.
8: There's something wrong with a country that can allow people to write purposely negative stories. Now, if they want to write them, that's fine. But I don't have to let them into the people's house.
7: That possessive being kind of interesting. My, the people's house, he says. And it turns out he's intending to go through with the ban. Over the weekend, the outlet said that they would defend their rights to cover the president, cover the White House. They had their hard passes apparently revoked. They've been prevented, reporters from these outlets, from entering. And there's this thing called the White House pool, where you have five major television news outlets. That's the three major broadcast networks, CBS, ABC, NBC, CNN, and Fox, where they pool to share the expense and the logistics of covering the president. This has occurred since the presidential, the assassination attempt on President Reagan, you know, over four decades ago. Mm-hmm. And they've, according to the schedule the White House gave out this morning, not so very long ago, Michelle, they are not giving them access to cover the president. He goes up to the United Nations in New York this morning.
4: Well, CNN had been scheduled to be part of that press pool. And so who's covering the president from the television standpoint? Anybody?
7: Well, they're listing at the moment the secondary folks who would be doing that, but not the primary pool. It's a little unclear exactly who that would be. I'm literally scrolling as we speak. I think there's one of the secondary pools involves RAV, Real America's Voice, which is a right-wing news outlet. But you're talking about the five major folks who have done this for years, and they're being shut out.
4: And just to clarify for people who may not know, this is a common thing where, as you said, news organizations designate a member of each media sort of type of outlet, radio, print, et cetera, newspapers, et cetera. So, and then they share that information so that they can to everybody. And
7: that's
4: the intention
7: right.
4: is to be as free of, you know, spin as sort of possible. So the bottom line question here, David, is can the president just decide that he doesn't want certain news organizations covering him because he does not like their coverage?
7: The technical question is, assuming that this lawsuit, we've seen the rough draft of it, is filed as promised when the courts opened this morning from the free news organizations, that's going to be up to the judge to rule on this. But the reality is, on its face, the president has gone out of his way to say he's doing this because he doesn't like their coverage. And it is true that he doesn't have to admit anyone to the White House, but want to offer coverage. But once offered, he can't then revoke that access simply because he doesn't like what they do. There's this thing called the First Amendment, in which says the federal government cannot discriminate against people or the press for the way in which they present the news, for their speech. And it's called viewpoint discrimination if you do so. The president seems to be blaring to the world that that's precisely what he's doing. And, you know, I've spoken to Theodore Boutros, the noted First Amendment lawyer who's representing CNN and this coalition. He says, you know, this is a slam dunk based on the Constitution and based on a series of rulings that have been made against the president in recent months.
4: That is NPR's David Folkenflik. David, thank you.
7: You bet.

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1: On Florida International University Week, first responders at Ground Zero and 9/11 are aging. What effects could their exposure be having on their brains? I'm Dr. Lynn Pascarella, president of the American Association of Colleges and Universities. And today on the Academic Minute, Roberto Lucchini, professor of environmental health sciences, looks into this.
2: Nearly 25 years after September 11, thousands of World Trade Center responders are still living with the health effects of that day. For many years, attention has focused on lung disease, cancer, PTSD, and depression. But another question is becoming increasingly important. What did 9/11 exposure do to the aging brain? At Ground Zero, responders were exposed to more than psychological trauma. They breathed dust, smoke, and fumes from collapsed buildings, burning materials, and contaminated debris. These exposures included fine particles, chemicals, and metals that can contribute to inflammation in the body, including the brain. At the same time, many responders experienced chronic post-traumatic stress disorder, or PTSD. PTSD can keep the body's stress response activated long after the danger has passed. Our research looks at how these combined exposures, toxic substances, and psychological trauma may influence brain aging, memory, and cognitive health. Studies of World Trade Center responders have found signs of cognitive impairment, changes in memory and processing speed, and brain changes that resemble features seen in neurodegenerative diseases. These findings do not mean every responder will develop dementia, but they show why brain health must be part of long-term disaster response. And for those responders who served at Ground Zero, monitoring should not stop with the lungs, cancer, or mental health. We also need to watch the brain.
1: That was Roberto Lucchini of Florida International University. You can find this, other segments, and more information about the professors at academicminute.org.
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6: And I'm Michelle Martin. Good morning. China's detention of a U.S. citizen could be on the agenda when President Trump hosts Chinese President Xi Jinping this week. Min Xin heads the think tank, the Institute for Strategy and Policy, Myanmar. Last month, the State Department declared him, quote, wrongfully detained. Michael Sullivan reports.
7: Sylvia Xin remembers June 3rd as a typical Wednesday morning. She was scrambling to get her daughter off to high school. Her husband, Min, was heading out the door for a quick flight from their home in Chiang Mai, Thailand, to a conference in China's nearby Yunnan province. He even texted her when he landed a few hours later, then silence.
8: I thought he got carried away in the meeting. He just lost track of time. But then when his office called the hotel to see if he had checked in, and they said no, that's when we started to worry.
7: She called the embassy the next day to report him missing.
8: On June 5th, the embassy was able to confirm that he has been detained. So I didn't know what happened to him for 2 days.
7: China's foreign ministry spokesman, Lin Jin, confirmed his detention in a statement a week later. He said Min Xin was being held on suspicion of engaging in espionage and endangering China's national security, allegations the U.S. and Min Xin's institute emphatically reject. Sylvia says the news hit her teenage daughter hard.
8: She looked up endangering national security on Google, and she came to me crying, and she's like, you know, is Dad going to be okay?
7: She's doing better now. We're a practical family, Sylvia says. The couple met in California when Sylvia was working in the semiconductor industry. She doesn't quite remember the details of their first date, but...
8: I think I must have taken him to a bookstore. It must be one of those used bookstores in Berkeley. You know, every used bookstore in any city that we've been to, we visited.
7: They lived in Fremont while he pursued his PhD at Berkeley and started their family in 2012. 4 years later, they moved to Thailand during Myanmar's brief democratic opening. Since their daughter was born, they've made it a point to spend every family birthday together. On his daughter Sue's 9th birthday, though, there was a snag.
8: It was during COVID, and he was on his way back to Chiang Mai, but he was in quarantine hotel.
7: So they found a workaround, and she and Sue flew to Bangkok from Chiang Mai to stand outside his hotel, then called him.
8: We asked him, can you open the window and show us the view? And he was really annoyed. He's like, why? Why do you want to see the view from my window all of a sudden? And he opened the window and we were across the street. My daughter claimed she saw him cry, but I didn't see it.
7: Earlier this month, their streak was broken, with Min Zin marking his birthday in detention, denied access to his family, and kept at an undisclosed location. They can only pass notes through U.S. consular officials who've met with him 4 times since his detention. They've told Sylvia her husband is staying strong, and she's staying hopeful President Trump can help win his release when he meets with President Xi this week. Until then.
8: I want him to know that our daughter, Sue, and I love him, and we are waiting for him to come home. And I have faith that we're going to be together again.
7: For NPR News, I'm Michael Sullivan in Chiang Rai, Thailand.
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0: Funding for WUTC comes from the sustaining members of this station and from Fletcher Bright Realty, proud sponsor of the 19th annual Three Sisters Bluegrass Festival, taking place October 2nd and 3rd at Ross's Landing. 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
10: Did you know one of the biggest box office stars of all time is from right here in Chattanooga? This is your local history minute from WUTC. From Jurassic Park to Star Wars to the Avengers, Samuel L. Jackson has starred in some of the most profitable movies of all time. In fact, his movies have earned a combined box office total of $14.6 billion, putting him third on the list of highest grossing actors of all time. And he was born and raised here in Chattanooga. He grew up in a home that used to exist on Lookout Street between 4th and 5th Streets. He performed in his school plays at James A. Henry Elementary, and he played trumpet in the marching band at Riverside High. Samuel L. Jackson graduated in 1996 and attended Morehouse College in Atlanta, where he had planned to become a doctor. However, it soon became clear his true calling was acting.
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15: From Marketplace in Washington, I'm Kimberly Adams. Immigrants applying for a green card could now potentially be denied if they or their children have received any kind of public benefits like food or housing assistance, Medicaid, or free school lunch. That's under the Trump administration's new public charge rule. More than 20 states and a separate group of cities are suing to block the changes, which went into effect on Friday. Marketplace's Samantha Fields reports.
16: The U.S. has had some kind of public charge rule in place since the late 1800s.
17: Public charge rules say that people who are likely to be dependent on the government for their basic needs aren't eligible to immigrate permanently to the United States.
16: Julia Gillette at the Migration Policy Institute says for a long time that meant that if someone received cash assistance or if they were institutionalized on the government's dime, they wouldn't be eligible for a green card. But receiving other kinds of benefits wouldn't count against them.
17: Now the Trump administration is basically saying that individual immigration officers should have full discretion to decide what kind of public benefits use makes somebody a public charge and what doesn't count.
16: That means it's possible someone could be denied a green card if they've received any kind of public benefits, like food assistance, Medicaid, or college financial aid, or if their U.S.-born kids have. Cory Alonso Yoder at the University of Maryland School of Law says immigrants generally aren't even eligible for most public assistance in the first place. But there are lots of mixed-status families where parents aren't eligible for Medicaid or SNAP, but their kids are.
18: I think that we're going to see more people afraid to seek any kind of medical care or health assistance, food nutrition assistance for their children.
16: Because accepting that help could now count against them. I'm Samantha Fields for Marketplace.
15: Let's do the numbers. The FTSE in London is up about 1%. Dow, S&P, and NASDAQ futures are up in the 0.7% to 1.1% range, with the Dow future up 407 points. The 10-year Treasury yield is down at 4.95%. Oil prices are down this morning, but gas prices continue to rise. AAA reports the national average for a gallon of regular is now about $4.48. Diesel prices continue to set new record highs. It's now at $6.51 a gallon.
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15: 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So more and more experts and policymakers are exploring the idea that factory-built homes could boost the supply of quality housing at more reasonable prices. That ambition even made it into the new landmark federal housing law. Marketplace's senior economics contributor Chris Farrell has more.
19: Christian Lawrence played with Legos when he was young. Today, the founder of Rise Modular is now
20: involved with sort of life-size Lego pieces, so to speak.
19: Rise, and its approximately 200 workers, build multifamily apartments in a 150,000-square-foot factory in rural Owatonna, Minnesota. That's about an hour drive south of the Twin Cities. 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
20: We're building three-dimensional, six-sided module that has all the finishes, kitchens, bathrooms finished, and then stacking these pieces like Legos. All the finishes are completed inside the factory before they arrive to the site.
19: Inside the factory, workers swarm over a number of large wood frame containers with spaces cut out for windows and doors. Think apartment units at various stages of construction. Lawrence points at a long passageway.
20: So this will be the corridor of the apartment building. And you can see unit on either side of the corridor.
19: Rise operates primarily in the Midwest, Rocky Mountains, and increasingly the West Coast. We step inside one of the apartment units

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1: Set lower.
2: You've got the efficiency of factory building, and that's true for manufactured housing and modular housing.
1: Rachel Siegel is with the Housing Policy Initiative at Pew Charitable Trusts. She says one aim of recent federal legislation, the bipartisan 21st Century Road to Housing Act, is to encourage factory construction.
2: For modular, it's going to allow for some study from HUD to think about how developments can be made.
1: For example, the Department of Housing and Urban Development will look into the benefit of creating a federal standard building code for modular housing. As for manufactured homes, those built and finished inside a factory to federal standards, Siegel says the big change is eliminating the requirement that they must have a permanent steel frame for transport.
2: That's going to allow manufactured homes to be built in more flexible designs, reduce waste, and lower the cost even a little bit more.
1: Factory-built housing, manufactured and modular, could help relieve the severe lack of housing options. However, much more needs to be done before factory-built homes join the mainstream. The new federal housing law is a step in that direction. For Marketplace, I'm Chris Farrell.
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4: In a time when Americans seem so divided, one issue might be uniting them: data centers. Julie Briskman has been at the forefront of the fight in Loudoun County, Virginia, which has more than 250 of them.
5: I get calls from Delaware, from Ohio, Texas about, what do? They're knocking on our door.
4: I'm Juana Summers, how data center backlash is reshaping American politics on All Things Considered from NPR News.

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1: Good morning. More than 100 leaders will be at the UN this week for an annual summit. How effective can the United Nations be in a divided world? We hear from a former Deputy Secretary General on Morning Edition from NPR News. Our correspondent calls diesel the literal fuel for the economy. Its cost hit record highs, making lots of things more expensive. I'm Steve Inske.
2: And I'm Michelle Martin. We drill down into how that's showing up in farmers' day-to-day operations. Also, some former Biden officials now say they would have handled the war in Gaza differently. A new book outlines who they were listening to and who they weren't. It is Monday, September 21st. On this day in 1981, the Senate unanimously confirmed Sandra Day O'Connor to the Supreme Court, the first woman to serve on the High Court. News is next.
3: Live from NPR News in Washington, I'm Corva Coleman. President Trump has been pushing to build a gigantic gilded triumphal arch in Washington, D.C., near Arlington National Cemetery. Trump has previously said it's to honor the nation's 250th birthday, but also to honor himself. Now, he says he's going to use the arch as a huge military complex. It's to hold large amounts of weapons and positions for military snipers. Opponents say there's no military reason for this. The Pentagon's right there. But NPR's Franco Ordonez says just as when the Trump tore down part of the White House for his ballroom, there doesn't seem to be a quick way to stop this project.
4: In this case, he's essentially ignoring many of the traditional processes in place, you know, skipping Congress, and taking what is a very liberal interpretation of his own executive authority.

0: authority. And frankly, daring those opposed to him to try to stop him. And like the ballroom, many fear that he will move too quickly, much more quickly than the courts can respond, to the point where it just gets very, very hard to kind of turn the clock back or stop or slow the project to make a difference.
1: NPR's Franco Ordonez reporting. Customers who use heating oil could pay sharply higher costs for it this winter as the war with Iran continues. Many households are already paying substantially more for gas and groceries. NPR's Windsor Johnston reports.
2: The fallout from higher oil prices won't end at the gas pump. Mark Wolf is the head of the National Energy Assistance Directors Association. He says people who depend on heating oil will really feel it when the cold weather arrives.
3: They're getting hit twice because they're already paying more for gasoline, and now their home's heating oil has gone up more than 50% since the start of the war. Last year, it paid about $1,750. This year, it could go as high as $3,000.
2: That could be especially difficult for people on fixed incomes. Wolf says the Trump administration has not increased energy assistance and argues that pulling back from clean energy programs leaves families more vulnerable to volatile fuel prices. Windsor Johnston, NPR News.
1: Russia says three people were killed when Ukraine launched a drone attack on Moscow. NPR's Charles Maines reports.
4: The casualties came after drones struck a Moscow apartment building. An oil refinery was also attacked, despite claims by President Trump that both Russia and Ukraine had agreed to halt strikes on energy infrastructure. Russia's defense ministry said Ukraine launched some 1,600 drones, all told, with about a third targeting the capital. The attacks also came as 3 days of voting to determine the makeup of Russia's parliament, the Duma, wrapped on Sunday. Early returns showed President Putin's ruling United Russia bloc dominating the field, what the Kremlin is expected to claim as a mandate for continuing the war. Yet anti-war candidates were stripped from the ballot ahead of the vote, leaving pro-war factions the only choice for voters.
1: This is NPR News. Three press organizations have announced they're suing the federal government to protect First Amendment rights. CNN, MS Now, and Politico have released a joint statement with their news. This comes after President Trump announced on social media he is banning the three organizations from the White House. Trump has long claimed they're lying about him. The organizations say Trump did this because the White House objected to their reporting. NPR News has released a statement. It says, barring journalists from the White House because the president dislikes their reporting is a blatant violation of the First Amendment, and NPR condemns it without qualification. The brown bears of Alaska's Katmai National Park and Preserve are massive, and starting tomorrow, they'll face off in the annual Fat Bear Week competition. They're vying to become the weightiest champion. From Alaska Public Media, Ava White has more.
5: The Katmai National Park bears are global celebrities, and Fat Bear Week is about celebrating how plump the animals get from feasting on massive sockeye salmon runs. On Tuesday, 16 rotund rivals will square off in a bracket-style competition for the title of fattest bear. Sarah Bruce is a park ranger at Katmai.
6: There is no such thing as too fat of a bear. The fatter a bear is, the healthier that bear is.
5: The 16 heavyset hopefuls will face off in the competition, which opens for online voting at fatbearweek.org Tuesday and runs through September 29th. For NPR News, I'm Ava White in Anchorage.
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5: This is Morning Edition from NPR News. I'm Michelle Martin.
18: And I'm Steve Inskeep. Many of the world's political leaders gather in New York this week for the UN General Assembly. President Trump will speak there tomorrow and will drop in on the city's mayor, Zohran Mamdani, today. So, New Yorkers, your traffic for the week is already ruined. CNN was set to be part of the news media pool with the president today, but was removed after Trump banned the network, along with MS Now and Politico, from White House coverage. They're suing. The UN meeting is the last for Secretary General Antonio Guterres. So what can world leaders get done? NPR's Michelle Kellerman reports.
19: Antonio Guterres says he's not ready to look back on his 10 years as Secretary General. There's just too much to do with Russia's war against Ukraine in its fifth year and the U.S.-Israeli war against Iran upending global trade.
20: The only path forward is de-escalation, diplomacy, and dialogue.
19: But the Security Council set up in the aftermath of World War II is divided, and big powers are not leading by example. So the Secretary General says other countries feel they can do what they want.
20: And that impunity has created this environment in which we see more and more countries violating international law, more and more countries violating human rights law, and doing it in total impunity.
21: Guterres has spent a decade swimming against the tide of global history.
19: That's Richard Gowen, Director for Global Issues and Institutions at the International Crisis Group, a think tank focused on conflict prevention. He says Guterres has served during a period of fragmentation in global affairs, even as he's tried to keep the world focused on challenges from climate change to artificial intelligence.
21: In some ways, he has been defending the idea of international cooperation almost after it's too late.
19: About 120 leaders are gathering at the United Nations this week, but Gowen does not expect any major breakthroughs on the conflicts in the Persian Gulf or Ukraine, conflicts that have global implications. The leaders of India and South Africa are expected to skip this year. And China's Xi Jinping, who has only once attended the General Assembly in person, will skip again this year, even though he's expected at the White House on Thursday.
21: There's going to be a bit of a split-screen moment, because on the one hand, you're going to have the leaders of China and the US meeting in Washington, and then on the other hand, you're going to have leaders of smaller countries continuing to give speeches in a pretty empty General Assembly hall. And I think that in itself could actually send a bit of a message about where power really lies.
19: The Trump administration withdrew from the UN's World Health Organization and an international agreement to combat climate change. It also dismisses the UN's Sustainable Development Goals as part of a globalist agenda. But after dismantling the U.S. Agency for International Development, the Trump administration has committed several billion dollars to the UN Office on Humanitarian Affairs. It's run by Tom Fletcher, who's been posting videos online ahead of the UN high-level week.
22: Our trolls call us weak, incompetent, divided. But every time you hear someone attack us, ask yourself why they want a world in which the United Nations is weaker.
19: In this video, Fletcher walks around the Security Council calling for, in his words, reform with ambition.
22: The UN was not a ship that was built to stay in harbor. These are times of greed, indifference, selfishness, recklessness. And the UN was built for times like these.
19: And he's hoping the UN's high-level week will live up to that. Michelle Kellerman, NPR News.
5: Let's take a closer look at the state of the United Nations with someone who knows the place from the inside. That's Mark Malik Brown. He served as Deputy Secretary General of the UN in 2006, among several other positions there. He's also co-host of The World's Toughest Job. That's a podcast series on the challenges facing the next Secretary General. He's on the line from South Africa. Good morning. Thank you for joining us.
23: Good morning, Michelle.
5: So as we heard, the UN is increasingly seen as ineffective. What do you think?
23: Well, look, the UN is in many ways a mirror
0: held up to the state of the world. And therefore, when the world is divided and when you have an extraordinary level of conflicts at the moment, there are 65 interstate conflicts, more than at any time since the end of the Second World War. When you have that kind of fragmented world, you know, the UN reflects it. And occasionally, under great leadership, it can get a step or two better than the state of the world it represents. But it is always tied to that. It's limited by the condition of the world more generally, let me put it that way.
2: Are there any particular issues in which you think the UN has actually done something to ease the suffering caused by these many conflicts that perhaps we're not aware of?
0: It's gotten a pretty sorry record. I mean, I think many of us who are veterans of the organization, while we recognize the difficulty for the UN Secretary General and his team to make headway on the superpower conflicts, Iran and the Middle East or Ukraine, you know, we're frustrated that we're not seeing progress on what are in some ways second-tier conflicts, although in some cases even more deadly in terms of loss of life. And notable on that list is Sudan, which, you know, has a lot of regional actors who are stoking that conflict. But it is one where the right kind of determined diplomacy that brings the players together, you know, could make a real difference. And we just don't see that happening. So, you know, I think everybody's looking to this General Assembly and the likely election of a new Secretary General as a pretty important watershed moment.
2: I think just speaking of this for people who aren't perhaps not aware, I mean, that crisis in Sudan is deemed to have caused perhaps the world's worst humanitarian crisis with, you know, millions of people displaced both internally and externally with really no sort of national actors committed to making any progress there, so that we are hearing. So let's talk about the leadership at the UN. Mr. Guterres' term is ending. Could we say, is it fair to say, that the lack of progress over these many conflicts is in part due to failures of leadership on his end?
0: Well, partly, but it's also the gridlock in the Security Council. But I think what all of us who are concerned about this selection of the next Secretary General believe is that with a gridlocked Security Council and a General Assembly, which is just too big to play any kind of real executive role, it has 193 member states, that does create space for a creative Secretary General, a diplomatically creative one, who can see where the overlaps are between the position of different countries and seize on them and drive some kind of diplomatic process forward and get mediations going. And it's that lack of engagement and energy which has been frustrating. And I think, you know, if a new Secretary General can then put some early wins on the scoreboard, she or he will build a momentum and an authority which then allows them to tackle some of the bigger crises. And, you know, so the first 100 days or so of a new Secretary General will be critical, because it'll give a chance where there's world attention on that individual and the UN more generally to really turn the ship around and show that there is still energy in the old body yet.
2: As briefly as you can, are there leading candidates for the job? And do they, in your opinion, have the skill set that would be needed to try to get those early wins?
0: Well, at the moment, there are seven candidates, and the two who are leading Rebecca Grinspan of Costa Rica, a longtime UN official and veteran, and Carolyn Rodriguez-Burkett, a former foreign minister of Guyana, who's a favorite with permanent representatives, of whom she's been one in New York. Both these two are viewed by UN insiders as very capable, decent individuals with a high level of integrity. But there is a suspicion that we probably haven't yet seen the likely winner in the race at the moment, that there are probably still more candidates to enter. And there hasn't, because neither of these two or the other candidates have yet ignited enthusiasm.
2: All right. That is former UN Deputy Secretary General Mark Malik Brown. Mr. Malik Brown, thank you so much.
0: Thank you, Michelle.
18: We're also following this story. The Department of Homeland Security is investigating a federal immigration agent's shooting of a man in Austin, Texas. He's a Venezuelan immigrant, and he was wounded, sparking protests. And we have a report from KUT's Mose Bouchel.
3: The shooting took place Sunday afternoon during a traffic stop. The man, 28-year-old Wilber Rafael Garces Perez, was initially transported to the hospital, where he was reported to be in serious but stable condition. Homeland Security later identified Garces Perez as a Venezuelan national with a, quote, final order of removal. Nidavia Bolaños operates a paleteria, or popsicle shop, near the intersection of 183 and Anderson Square, where it happened. She says just before 1 p.m. on Sunday, she heard gunshots. When she went outside, she saw how masked agents removed a man from his car while bleeding from his back. And I said to ICE, why'd you do this? This is an injustice, what you're doing. And he didn't say anything. He stayed quiet, she told me. Word of what happened spread as videos of the shooting and its aftermath were shared on social media. Police, ICE, and public safety agents had put up crime scene tape and gathered under the highway overpass where the shooting happened. Across the frontage road, protesters chanted, asesino, murderer, and lock him up. A lot of people seem to believe that the ICE agent that shot this man earlier today here is still in a vehicle. Maria Arisa was one of the hundreds who heard about the shooting and came to voice her outrage.
4: We're tired of this racial profiling. We're tired of ICE, you know, coming after our workers. I have a child who's dark-skinned, and I'm scared that he's going to be racial profiled and he's going to get shot.
3: As police started to leave the scene, the crowd pressed forward, some throwing water bottles or rocks. The police responded with pepper spray and retreated until all officers reached their vehicles and drove away, leaving a helicopter circling above. Later Sunday evening, Garces Perez's lawyer said her client had been released from the hospital and moved into ICE custody. She said neither she nor his family knew where he was being held. In a statement posted on social media, the Department of Homeland Security said he was in stable condition and is in federal custody pending removal.
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1: On the next Fresh Air, Rhiannon Giddens. She plays and sings music from the black string band tradition dating back to slave times. She's the artistic director of the Silk Road Ensemble, won a Pulitzer for co-writing an opera, and played banjo on Beyoncé's hit Texas Hold'em. Giddens will play banjo, fiddle, and sing on our show. 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
3: It's Morning Edition from NPR News. 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
4: I'm Michelle Martin.
5: And I'm Leila Fadel. Nearly 3 years since the start of the war in Gaza in response to a devastating Hamas attack on Israel, journalist Akbar Shahid Ahmed has written an account detailing the period, October 7th, 2023 to January of 2025. It's focused on the Biden administration's decisions in that time, and it's called Crossing the Red Line, Biden, his advisors, and Israel's war in Gaza.
6: For posterity, it's really important to understand how and why officials were making the decisions that have led to the outcomes we still see in Gaza today.
5: His writings are based on interviews with more than 150 officials and others involved. It paints the Biden administration as unwilling to rein in Israel's devastating response in Gaza, as evidence mounted of possible war crimes, starvation, and indiscriminate killing in Gaza.
6: The really clear pattern, and that was never really broken, was insularity. This kind of sense that this circle of four or five men, including President Biden, just weren't necessarily listening to other government experts, even at the highest level. Biden, of course, having been a foreign policy expert in his own telling, having worked on this for decades and knowing Netanyahu for decades, feeling he could manage Netanyahu.
5: Did President Biden have a red line?
6: President Biden made clear that Israel's treatment of the town of Rafah, where by that point 1.4 million Palestinians were sheltering, would represent a red line. He said it repeatedly, arguing that if Israel treated Rafah the way it had other parts of Gaza, he would cut off some level of American weaponry. Very quickly, as Israel openly, flagrantly violated Biden's red line, the administration not only didn't chastise them, they started to support the Israeli narrative that the red line wasn't being crossed.
5: Why did the policy play out this way?
6: The impact of careerism in Washington, D.C. on this policy just can't be overstated. So I think about, for instance, a State Department lawyer who I talked to involved in multiple war crimes investigations, who said to me, we had all worked together in the Obama administration. We were working together now under Biden. We would probably work together again in the future. So no one wanted to be the person to rock the boat. Mm. Of course, there's other factors like the president's own doubting of the Palestinian experience. We saw this when he came out and talked about not trusting the Palestinian death toll.
5: Was there ever a turning point for the administration where they felt that actually this bloodshed in Gaza is getting out of control?
6: Actually, after the 2024 presidential election, there were very high-level discussions among officials right up to President Biden about whether the U.S. itself was, in their view, complicit in these apparent war crimes. Of course, Israel denies committing war crimes and says it investigates them. But there were these discussions, including members of the cabinet, including figures like Middle East coordinator Brett McGurk, including the U.S. ambassador to Israel, Jack Lew. One official described it to me as, quote, herd impunity, right? The idea that everyone is in the clear if no one says, yes, this one instance was a war crime.
5: What would you say to somebody like Brett McGurk and others who will say this book doesn't take into account the level of Hamas's culpability here?
6: Look, certainly Hamas has repeatedly, by human rights organizations, been found to have violated the laws of war, international law, in its treatment of fighters, military equipment, Israelis, civilians, and military personnel.
5: Right, and it's accused of war crimes on October 7th at the minimum.
6: Absolutely, including hostage taking. Mm-hmm. All of that said, of course, the U.S. doesn't arm Hamas, right? The U.S. arms Israel. And none of this kind of Israeli offensive would have been possible without that constant pipeline of American weaponry. So if we think about this question of Hamas has created a situation in which mass civilian casualties are happening, you also have to think about President Biden's own warning to the Israelis not to fuel mass violence and potential backlash. So I'd say that that's really about holding the U.S. and Israel to their own stated standards of the laws of war and of accurate investigations.
5: People you interview talk about this, that maybe the administration didn't see the suffering of Palestinians as equal to the suffering of Israelis.
6: I reveal in this book for the first time that National Security Advisor Jake Sullivan personally questioned whether Palestinians were starving in Gaza. His spokesperson has denied that. I also report that I was told by a senior State Department official that at this period in the Biden era, there were fewer than 5 U.S. officials who were regularly in contact with Palestinians.
5: I'm thinking of a line that you had kind of near the end of your book, and you wrote, in less than 2 years, Joe Biden irreversibly changed America's role in Israel-Palestine and may have permanently altered America's approach to foreign affairs. Say more.
6: The Biden administration's Gaza policy created a more dangerous world for us all. It's a period that reshapes the standards of warfare. It becomes a question not only of danger and influence globally, but a question of democratic accountability to what Americans want their country to be doing on the world stage.
5: Right, because all of the leading officials that were involved are still successfully employed.
6: And positioning themselves for future administrations. Mm-hmm. A lot of these officials are now saying, well, in retrospect, I would have done things differently, but under President Biden, it wasn't possible. My book makes the argument and offers significant evidence that we shouldn't let that line be sufficient, that we actually should hold these officials responsible for their choices at junctures where they could have saved Palestinian lives and also Israeli lives and gotten us off the path. I really feel a path from enabling Israeli escalation in Gaza, consistent escalation then into Lebanon, into now the Iran war and real risk to American lives and many others.
5: Akbar Shahid Ahmed, his book is Crossing the Red Line, Biden, His Advisors, and Israel's War in Gaza. Thank you for your time and speaking with me.
6: Thank you so much, Lara.
5: Former President Joe Biden and former U.S. Ambassador to Israel Jack Lew did not respond to a request for comment. The former Middle East coordinator, Brett McGurk, declined to comment, and a spokesperson for the former National Security Advisor, Jake Sullivan, said that he's on the record saying there were starving people in Gaza. The spokeswoman added that Sullivan told lawyers to make sure the administration was following U.S. law and to call it like they saw it. This is NPR News.
4: In a time when Americans seem so divided, one issue might be uniting them: data centers. Julie Briskman has been at the forefront of the fight in Loudoun County, Virginia, which has more than 250 of them.
7: I get calls from Delaware, from Ohio, Texas about, what do? They're knocking on our door.
4: I'm Juana Summers, how data center backlash is reshaping American politics on All Things Considered from NPR News.
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10: Live from NPR News in Washington, I'm Dave Mattingly. Media outlets Politico, CNN, and MS Now say they're suing after their reporters were denied White House access. Late last week, President Trump said the news organizations were being barred from the White House because of coverage he referred to as fake news. The UN General Assembly kicks off this week in New York. President Trump addresses the annual meeting tomorrow, where the war with Iran is expected to be a major focus. Later this week, Trump welcomes China's President Xi Jinping to the White House, where Iran and the future of artificial intelligence will likely be discussed. Early voting in the November midterm elections gets underway this week in more states. NPR's Stephen Fowler says political campaigns and outside groups are pledging nearly $2 billion in ads between now and Election Day.
11: Republicans have a spending advantage in 8 of the 9 most competitive U.S. Senate races. That's thanks to outside groups like two Trump-aligned super PACs that have dumped hundreds of millions of dollars into races in just the last 2 weeks. But if you look at where that money is going, you see the GOP is playing defense, like spending in House districts where Trump won by more than 10 or 15 points in 2024 in Texas, Kentucky, and Alabama, and those Senate races in reliably red states that Democrats now have a chance to flip. Stephen Fowler, NPR News.
10: This is NPR News from Washington. Demonstrators in Austin, Texas want to know why a Venezuelan man was shot and wounded yesterday by an officer with U.S. Immigration and Customs Enforcement. The Department of Homeland Security says the 28-year-old man had entered the country illegally and is in federal custody pending removal from the U.S. The mayor says city police were not involved in the incident, which occurred after a traffic stop. The ex-husband of Lindsey Clancy is talking publicly about the strangulation deaths of their three children in Massachusetts and a mistrial being declared in his ex-wife's prosecution for murder. Patrick Clancy tells CBS's 60 Minutes he believes his ex-wife was mentally ill.
12: I could piece together what it was like to be really, really anxious or depressed. But I didn't know how to manage a postpartum illness. I think mental illness has this ability to be tragically deceptive. So I'm sure there are things that I didn't see.
10: 11 of 12 jurors in Lindsey Clancy's trial were prepared to clear her of criminal responsibility, believing she suffered from postpartum psychosis. The cost of diesel fuel in the U.S. is once again at a record high. AAA says diesel now averages $6.51 a gallon. In California, diesel costs more than $8 a gallon. I'm Dave Mattingly, NPR News in Washington.
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16: It's Morning Edition from NPR News. I'm Michelle Martin.
3: And I'm Steve Inskeep. Maybe you've had this experience recently. You're driving past a gas station. You see the price for gas. You say, wow. And then you see the other number, the number for diesel. And that's a big wow because it's even higher. This morning, the national average for diesel is more than $6.51 per gallon, according to AAA. That's another economic consequence of the war with Iran. And when energy is more expensive, it affects the cost of everything else. Here to tell us more is NPR Stephen Bisaha. Good morning, sir.
17: Good morning. Maybe not a good morning for commuters, unfortunately, good morning.
3: No, you're in Alabama. I assume it's pretty expensive there as well as here in Washington, D.C. How quickly are prices rising?
17: Yeah, they are rising shockingly fast right now. Like, The previous record was 585, and that was broken at the start of the month, and now we are already 66 cents higher than that. Most drivers, they are probably paying more attention to the cost of filling up gasoline. That's also gone up about 38 cents this month. Jet fuel has also been climbing, and that's not far ahead of Americans starting to book like Thanksgiving and other holiday travel. But really, diesel has seen the steepest climbs lately.
3: And why does that matter so much to the economy?
17: Yeah, talk to people filling up a diesel, and they give you a simple answer. If you want to haul something heavy, you use diesel. Diesel is literally the fuel the U.S. economy runs on. It's more fuel efficient than gas, and when you're hauling tons of furniture or wheat or candles or whatever goods you want to across the country, diesel is generally how you do it. And in some cases, the drivers filling up a diesel are passing along some of those higher fuel costs to other businesses. We're not seeing that hit store shelves necessarily yet, but we are bracing for it.
3: Yeah, sure. So this is part of the inflation picture. The Federal Reserve did just raise interest rates, which is their marquee tool against inflation. But does it help with diesel?
17: Unfortunately, not. I mean, interest rates don't really affect fuel prices. Now, higher interest rates can help tamp down other sources of inflation. Like, if diesel is the literal fuel behind the economy, borrowed money is this figurative fuel for the economy. Borrowing is how people buy houses. I mean, think mortgages. Businesses borrow to grow and build. Like, there is a ton of borrowing happening right now to fund data center construction.
3: Yep.
17: So the Federal Reserve raising interest rates is, it's all about making borrowing more expensive. And the idea is that would slow economic activity and ideally with it, slow inflation. But diesel prices going up, that is not about borrowing. That is primarily about the closure of the Strait of Hormuz and other oil routes, along with high cost of refining. More expensive borrowing doesn't get more oil out of the Middle East or make that oil any cheaper to refine. So the Fed raising rates could help with other causes of inflation. But when it comes to diesel, there's not much the Fed can do.
3: NPR Stephen Bissaha, thanks for the update.
17: Thanks, Steve.
16: So let's focus on how high fuel costs are affecting farmers. We've called John Boyd Jr. for this. He is a fourth-generation farmer. He farms soybean, corn, and wheat and raises beef cattle in Southwest Virginia. He's also the founder and president of the National Black Farmers Association. Good morning, Mr. Boyd.
18: Good morning. Thank you so much for having me.
16: Well, thanks for coming, although you're already up early. So I think you're cutting corn right now. You last filled up your tractor on Saturday. How much did it cost you?
18: It costs roughly $1,000. Michelle, this is a national farm crisis for farmers. I'm paying $7 a gallon for diesel fuel, almost double of what I was paying last year this time. And so I'm having to come up with money that's really not in the budget. I'm already was marginalized from the president's tariffs. The war created input costs through the roof. All of these things have created a farm crisis here in America for America's farmers. We rely on diesel fuel to fill up our combines for picking corn. And this is harvest time, which is a critical time for farmers. I'm in the middle of my harvest and the price of diesel fuel has ran through the roof right here in the middle of harvest.
16: So what do you do when you're paying double what you would have paid last year for one fill-up? What do you do? Where does that money come from? How do you handle that?
18: I haven't figured it out. I think that's what farmers are going through all over this country. You know, what are we going to do? So I'm as my daddy would say, robbing Peter to pay Paul to find resources to pay for diesel fuel. I don't store diesel fuel at my farm, so I have to pay at the pump. I bring my truck there, put a couple hundred gallons in there, and come back and put it into my combine and try to make it work is what we're doing. And America's farmers are tough, but we're not going to make it like this because this administration has really taken farmers to a place where they've never been in this country. From the price of commodities such as corn, wheat, and soybeans, the corn is $5 a bushel. So there isn't any room to make up or add anything to it like a lot of people would think. That's the price that I'm selling corn for. And then I have to come up with the money to put this diesel fuel in there right at $1,000 every time I fill up.
16: So you know, the Chinese President Xi Jinping is visiting Washington this week. I believe that there was some sort of agreement that China would be buying more soybean purchases from the U.S. You remember there was a sort of back and forth, as you recall, over tariffs. You just referred to that. Are you seeing more demand for soybean coming from China?
18: No, we haven't seen China buying any more of the U.S. soybeans. But what has happened was China began to buy soybeans from Argentina after the president bailed out Argentina for $40 billion. Argentina circled back and got a soybean deal from China. The market has never really came back for soybeans. And next month, Michelle, I start harvesting, you know, soybeans. Mm-hmm. This thing has been a rippling effect. We have over 400 black farmers that are losing their farms right now that need financial assistance, and this administration hasn't done anything. All of the policies and the position that we're in is from President Trump's bad policies on America's farmers. So a lot of these farmers voted for this president three times fold, but now they find themselves losing their farm and no help from the administration and the president, who says he loves farmers. So we had a critical time, and we just haven't came up with it. And in the past, we've always struggled. But this time, it's so many farmers that are facing farm foreclosure right now that we just don't have the resolve or the means to help them.
16: We only have about 40 seconds left here, but how are you feeling about this year's harvest?
18: Well, it's been an uphill battle, but, you know, I'm a fourth-generation farmer, and my daddy said, now, when times are hard, buckle up. And do what we do to keep our farm, and that's what I'm going to do here.
16: Like what, for example? Give me an example, Mr. Boyd. What are you going to do?
18: Well, I'm going to keep fighting, and that's what I'm going to do. And I'm going to do what I've been trained to do from my forefathers. We've been here before, and we're going to survive this administration too.
16: All right. Well, hang in there. That's John Boyd Jr. He's president of the National Black Farmers Association. Mr. Boyd, thank you.
18: Thank you so much for having me.
16: This is NPR News.
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20: Jack Norworth and Albert Von Tiltzer wrote Take Me Out to the Ball Game in 1908. It had a long and happy life, first in vaudeville halls, a 1927 film of the same name, and this record. Baseball greats Phil Rizzuto, Roy Campanella, Ralph Branca, and Tommy Heinrich recorded the tune in 1952. The song's as popular today as ever before. You can hear it during the seventh inning stretch of the nearly 2,500 Major League Baseball games per year, as well as every minor league game. That's a whole lot of Cracker Jack.

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3: 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Frank Mihalich is the artistic director of New Threads Theater Company.
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5: Yeah, New Threads Theater Company is new to the Chattanooga area. I moved here about 2 years ago from Southern California, where I'm relaunching the company here. 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
4: Talk more about your background in theater before Chattanooga.
5: I've been a theater maker for over 30 years now, director, actor, producer, playwright, and also a theater educator. I was the performance professor at a small liberal arts college in Southern California for 11 years, and now I am a part-time professor up at Covenant College.
4: What brought you to Chattanooga and the Tennessee Valley?
5: A lot of different things. My wife wanted to move out this way. I have a friend who's starting an arts, culture, and faith initiative that she wanted help with that. The teaching opportunity up at Covenant. And then I just thought, I came out to visit, and I thought Chattanooga was fertile ground for what New Threads is trying to do.
4: We've already seen New Threads in action here on our campus at UTC with the play within the past month about Soren Kierkegaard.
5: Yeah, very successful run, 5 performances. We sold out 4 of the 5 performances, and the 5th performance was about halfway full. Brand new play that came out of our writers group, so it was a world premiere, and we're hoping to take it on tour in the next couple years to different theaters and festivals around the country, and then possibly an off-Broadway run in New York City. We're in dialogue with a theater in New York City right now about that possibility.
4: Talk more about where you see the path ahead for New Threads.
5: Yeah, so this fall, we're hoping to produce another new play. We're kind of in a season of new plays right now because of our writers group. It's called Spit in Your Face, and hopefully that will be going up. We're still trying to work out details with dates and location, but hopefully that'll be happening this fall. And then in the winter, we're going to be doing a collaboration with Bryan College on another new play called Between in Between, which is an Appalachian retelling of Romeo and Juliet, where 2 actors play all the characters. They transform on stage, and that will be at Bryan College in late January, and then hopefully we'll transfer that production to a venue here in Chattanooga. So 1 weekend at Bryan and then 1 weekend here in Chattanooga.
4: Talk about a few of the experiences over the years that have shaped you in theater.
5: I think a really formative experience happened when I was very young. When I was in high school, I was a theater kid, and I fell in love with theater. But I also was taking a speech and debate class, and the teacher for theater and the teacher for speech and debate were the same teacher. And so for me, theater has always been about exploring big ideas, exploring those ideas that normally divide us, and getting people of different worldviews and different points of view in the room while being honest about our differences, but also trying to find common ground through the stories that we tell.
4: What unique role do you see New Threads playing in the theater scene here in Chattanooga, the Tennessee Valley?
5: Hopefully, we're just starting to plant the seeds for what will become a regional theater. And the goal is to build a theater that serves Chattanooga and the Tennessee Valley, but also is a home base that we can take productions to other places like LA, Chicago, New York, other cities, maybe international. So we want to create a theatrical home here for the company that we're building and then have a footprint beyond Chattanooga as well.
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0: Math Movies this week, we'll discover a father-daughter duo trying to keep a bioweapon from getting out. Thanks for joining me for another Real Discovery. I'm Kristen Dreyer Kramer. At any time, agents around the world could be tracking a catastrophic threat, and most of the time, we'll never even know about it. And in the thriller Nightfall, an estranged father and daughter have to team up with some of those agents to save the world from a dangerous weapon. Nightfall finds the agents of MI5 on high alert after a briefcase containing a deadly man-made biological weapon is stolen by a mysterious man known as Desert Viper, who's scheduled to sell it to the highest bidder. When agents close in to stop the sale, they bring scientist Roz Knight, played by Janine Narissa Sothcott, to identify the weapon. When the interception doesn't go as planned, Roz ends up holding the one key that can open the briefcase, and the only person she trusts to keep her safe is her estranged father, Ian Ogilvy's Charles. From the moment she walks away with the key, Roz is in danger. Her location is compromised, and that information could be coming from any one of the endless list of generic names and faces at the agency. And as Roz, her agent boyfriend, Jeffrey Moore's Hugh, and Charles try to figure it out, they have to do so while under fire by a team of hired killers. Nightfall is a short film, but it squeezes in a lot of action into that short amount of time. And while the pace never really slows down, that doesn't give viewers a whole lot of time to figure out what's going on. In fact, it jumps in so suddenly that audiences might feel like they missed the first 10 minutes of the film. As the story plays out, there are so many characters who come and go with little or no introduction, and it's hard to keep them all straight. So when the revelations come in the end, it won't feel especially shocking, because viewers won't feel connected to any of them. But is it worth going on the run with the Knights? Not really. Though it's definitely an action-packed thriller, Nightfall is the kind of chaotic adventure that will make your head spin. It's fast-paced but confusing, with a cast of underdeveloped characters and performances that are every bit as over-the-top as the action. It gets a C-. And finally this week, our real quick discovery. Roz's boyfriend is played by Jeffrey Moore, son of former Bond actor, the late Sir Roger Moore. This is his first role since starring in 1993's straight-to-video thriller, Fit to Kill. Well, that's it for another Real Discovery. 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Until next week, take some time to catch a movie or two. You never know what you might discover.
1: 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I'm Steve Inskeep.
2: And I'm Michelle Martin. Today is Yom Kippur, the holiest day of the Jewish year, the Day of Atonement. Across the U.S., communities and families are coming together to fast, pray, reflect, and celebrate. Or they're not. There are divisions over Israel and Gaza. Dina Prichep reports.
3: Adam has fond memories of Yom Kippur growing up. The salmon and noodle kugels after the fast, even sitting through the long services.
4: There's something really beautiful about sitting in a room full of people who are all speaking the same prayer, saying the same blessings.
3: But now,
4: we are talking about atoning for our sins, and I just think, I can't do this with people who are still silent about a genocide being carried out in our name.
3: He's talking about accusations that Israel has committed genocide against Palestinians in Gaza, a charge Israel strongly denies. Adam asked that NPR only use his first name because of the potential impact on his family of speaking critically about Israeli actions. He's been organizing with Jewish anti-Zionists who oppose the concept of a Jewish state and has felt the divides within the Jewish community and at home.
4: I think my mom is maybe, you know, the most important person in my life. And that closeness, to have it be interrupted by something that to me feels so obvious. Why can't we just agree? And if we can't agree, why can't we just talk about it?
5: This has been the first issue probably ever that we aren't comfortable talking about.
3: Lori is Adam's mom. Like Adam, she asked that NPR just use her first name. While Lori has significant criticisms of the Israeli government, she ultimately supports the state. And she loves her son. But when they've tried to discuss this, they both just get upset.
5: Most of the families I know, they just kind of agree not to talk about it. Do you know the term shalom bayit?
3: It's a Hebrew phrase that means peace in the home.
5: I would say that to Adam on occasion, and he feels like I'm telling him he can't talk about things he feels strongly about, which is not what I'm saying.
3: She just wants to be able to come together and not get derailed by fights that go nowhere. So that's what they've done. But Rabbanit Dasi Fruchter, an Orthodox rabbinic leader, says there's also another Hebrew phrase to remember.
6: A machloket l'shem shamayim, an argument for the sake of heaven.
3: She says this term refers to letting go of fear and ego so that you can find the truth together.
6: If you are having that kind of argument, then it's a good argument. It's actually one of the really strong foundations of Jewish rabbinic life. It just has to come from a place of wanting to reach a better world.
3: Fruchter's congregation, the South Philadelphia Shtiebel, includes people on all sides of this issue. And she says that can be tricky. But it's also the heart of what they're doing.
6: Being together in the same room isn't just like some exercise in pluralism or civic identity, but it is the essence of what it means to be a person in the world and in Jewish community.
3: And Fruchter says the Jewish world has tools for that, including Yom Kippur.
6: It's a holiday where all of the confessions that we make are in the plural. So we have sinned. We have misspoke. We have done these things. The reason being, we all have, and also we're all in it together.
3: Since October 7th, survey after survey have shown divisions in the Jewish community. And some of those divisions have widened into gulfs and lines that can't be crossed. But some people are still finding their way to each other, including Adam. He told his mom that he'd like to come home for future holidays. But first, they'd really have to talk about things. And she said okay. Lori says that conversation, just about having a conversation, felt like a step forward.
5: Just calmly talking about it, we actually felt like we were both heard. So maybe we're just both maturing. This is really hard.
3: And so is Yom Kippur. People give up food and reflect on their worst moments. But it's a path for clearing the slate, making real change. A time when Jews ask God to move from judgment to compassion and try to do the same in their own lives. For NPR News, I'm Dina Prichip.
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8: Hundreds of people waited in line for their shot to read from a prepared script extolling Boston's virtues to visitors from around the world.
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8: For anyone who doesn't know, the Green Monster is the left field wall at Fenway Park. Rich Davies heads Massport, the agency that oversees Logan.
15: We decided that we should have a more distinctive Boston voice that is welcoming people here at Boston Logan and also giving them instructions about how to get around.
8: There are different thoughts about what it takes to be the voice of Logan. Here's Scott Grimes of Beverly, Mass.
16: You got to have the Boston accent. If you have too many R's in there, it's a no-go.
8: But Anthony Smith of Boston says there's more to the city than just that sound.
17: There's a lot of different

0: And, you know, Boston is, it's like new now. It's like the new Boston.
1: Welcome to Boston, Logan International Airport, front door to the Capitol.
2: One thing people had in common here was a lot of enthusiasm, but maybe not all as much as Elizabeth Thomas, who lives in Milton, Mass.
3: I'm so excited.
4: You got your Red Sox hat on. You got your Red Sox shirt on.
3: I have my dunking cup. I have all the props.
2: Benjamin Rabinowitz of Hingham had just heard about the contest and says he was inspired to come because his mother passed away 2 months ago to the day.
5: And she always encouraged me to do the scary things in life and make sure to take that leap of faith every time the opportunity presents itself.
2: Cammy Jackson was about to start a shift at Logan as a ramp agent.
6: I'm the one helping load up the bags and stuff.
2: She says working here at Logan and hearing her own voice over the speakers would feel good.
6: Honestly, it would almost kind of be like second nature, because whenever I do project my voice and I do talk, people listen. It turns heads.
2: And that's what they're looking for here at Logan, a voice that turns heads. For NPR News, I'm Craig LaMolt in Boston.
7: This is Morning Edition from NPR News. I'm Steve Inskeep.
8: And I thought you were from Indiana.
7: Yes,
8: just
7: I am.
8: Same.
7: I am. I came from Indiana. It's wicked out there.
8: Good to know. And I'm Michelle Martin.
9: In a time when Americans seem so divided, one issue might be uniting them: data centers. Julie Briskman has been at the forefront of the fight in Loudoun County, Virginia, which has more than 250 of them.
10: I get calls from Delaware, from Ohio, Texas about, what do? 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
9: I'm Juana Summers, how data center backlash is reshaping American politics on All Things Considered from NPR News.
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13: Good morning. President Trump is now saying the giant arch he wants to build is for national security. After resistance by critics, he posted about it being a storehouse for drones, ammunition, and even sniper nests. It's Morning Edition from NPR News. CNN, MS Now, and Politico are going to court to get access back to the White House. I'm Michelle Martin.
7: And I'm Steve Inskeep. President Trump banned them because he does not like the stories they write about him. Also, how does the FAA plan to use AI to regulate flights? And Russia's ruling party triumphed once again in elections without much opposition. It's Monday, September 21st. This day in 1897, the New York Sun confirmed to a young newspaper reader that, yes, Virginia, there is a Santa Claus. The news is next.
8: Live from NPR News in Washington, I'm Korva Coleman. President Trump is going to New York today ahead of the annual opening of the United Nations General Assembly. NPR's Michelle Kellerman has more.
14: First will be President Trump's address to the world body. That's tomorrow morning. And while he's been trying to pitch himself to the world as a peacemaker, the war he launched against Iran really overshadows this gathering. President Trump promised it wouldn't take long, but here we are many months in, and there's no sign the conflict is ending. Iran's president will be here. He'll be speaking a day after Trump. It's not clear if there'll be any kind of interaction between lower-level U.S. and Iranian officials, but U.S. officials haven't ruled that out.
8: NPR's Michelle Kellerman reporting. Before Trump's appearance at the U.N., he will meet with New York City Mayor Zohran Mamdani today. NPR's Brian Mann reports this will be the third meeting between the two men since Mamdani won election last year.
15: On paper, Trump, a MAGA Republican, and Mamdani, a Democratic Socialist, are political opposites, and at times they've criticized each other fiercely. But both have deep political and cultural roots in New York City, and their past encounters at the White House were seen as surprisingly cordial. According to Mamdani's office, today's planned meeting will happen at Gracie Mansion, the mayor's official residence in Manhattan. In a statement, city officials said the meeting will focus on issues affecting New York City and New Yorkers. In the past, the men have talked about housing and transportation projects.

0: Mamdani has also hosted meetings with mayors from around the world ahead of the UN gathering, and he's meeting today with the president of Brazil. Brian Mann, NPR News, New York.
1: Three media organizations are suing the government after President Trump blocked them from the White House. CNN, MS Now, and Politico say the White House is blocking them because Trump objects to their reporting. They say it's a violation of the U.S. Constitution's First Amendment. NPR News has released a statement in support of the news organizations. NPR condemns the White House action without qualification. Germany's chancellor is dismissing calls to resign after the chancellor's ruling coalition suffered a setback in regional elections. NPR's Esme Nicholson reports from Berlin.
2: Just 2 weeks after Friedrich Merz's Conservatives halved their share of the vote in the state of Saxony-Anhalt, the party has ended up with its worst ever results since World War II in the northeastern state of Mecklenburg-Western Pomerania. Here, Merz's Social Democrat coalition partner has also been defeated by the far-right Alternative for Germany party, which ran an anti-immigration campaign. The AfD has even gained ground in liberal Berlin, but the clear winner here is the far-left party Die Linke, which pledges to make the capital affordable again. Speaking as the exit polls were announced, Merz admitted the results are a disaster, but defiantly vowed to push ahead with his federal agenda. For NPR News, I'm Esme Nicholson in Berlin.
1: And you're listening to NPR News from Washington. Officials in Austin, Texas, say ICE agents shot and seriously wounded a Hispanic motorist yesterday. The man was taken to the hospital. The Department of Homeland Security says he's in federal custody and will be deported. There's no word on why he was shot or if federal agents have taken him out of the hospital. The U.S. and Israeli war on Iran continues to affect world energy prices. The benchmark Brent crude oil price remains a little above $100 a barrel. The Motoring Club AAA says the national average price for a gallon of regular gas is $4.48. For diesel, it's $6.50. As record-breaking summer for foodborne illness winds down, more consumers are turning to produce from farmers' markets or growing it on their own. NPR's Yuki Noguchi reports food safety depends more on practices than the size of the producer.
3: James Rogers directs food safety for Consumer Reports, which tests produce. He says there's no correlation between the safety and the size of the farm where it's grown.
4: As with anything, it depends.
3: Rogers notes large producers are regulated with standards for cleaning and safety testing, where most farms are exempt from such rules. But mass processing and commingling of food can lead to bigger outbreaks when they do occur.
4: And you can have a problem if you have one batch that's contaminated, it will contaminate the entire batch.
3: No matter where it's grown, he says the key is to wash. Yuki Noguchi, NPR News.
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7: Did you know the Doobie Brothers were banned from the Memorial Auditorium by Principal Belding? This is your local history minute from WUTC. In the spring of 1974, the Doobie Brothers were riding high. They'd scored their first number one hit with Blackwater, and they had embarked on a busy tour that ended in Chattanooga on May 13th. To celebrate, the band decided to pelt each other with cream pies, and it was all fun and games until some of that cream got on the memorial's finely upholstered chairs. The show's promoter, a young Dennis Haskins, called security, who in turn called the cops. The Doobie Brothers were banned from the Memorial Auditorium, but they went on to be inducted into the Rock and Roll Hall of Fame. And Dennis Haskins, that promoter, went on to play Principal Belding on the hit show Saved by the Bell. This is your local history minute from WUTC.
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9: It's Morning Edition from NPR News. I'm Michelle Martin.
10: And I'm Steve Inskeep. The president altered the stated purpose of a planned triumphal arch in Washington.
9: He first proposed it as a monument to America's 250th anniversary, but it's also a monument to his effort to reshape the Capitol. But in the face of legal difficulty, the president came up with a social media post. He says the arch will now be a military base for drones, snipers, and ammunition.
10: NPR White House correspondent Franco Ordonez is covering this latest development. Franco, good morning.
11: Good morning, Steve.
10: Okay, so what is the context for the president's sudden change of plans for this arch?
11: I mean, the context is court action. I mean, at the beginning of the month, the administration announced that construction would actually begin within 2 weeks. And then a federal judge ordered the Trump administration to give 48 hours notice before engaging in any activity on the site. So that slowed things down. So the new plan, as Trump laid out in a social media post, is to, quote, house, store, and have the rapid ability to use large numbers of drones plus snipers on both the roof and plaza areas.
10: Okay, so this arch is a national security move now, according to the Truth Social Post, which sounds like claims that Trump made about his ballroom complex when it was blocked in court.
11: Yeah, I mean, it's a very similar argument. The president claimed that the military actually called for this, for the arch, but he's provided no details. I spoke with Mark Kansian. He's a retired Marine Corps colonel and military expert at the Center for Strategic International Studies. He's really questioning the reasoning for this, pointing out that Joint Base Meyer-Henderson Hall is just a mile away. The Pentagon is close by. And he says the national security considerations for the arch and the White House are just not the same.
12: The ballroom has a bunker, a large facility for the president underneath it. The difference is that the bunker reflects a widely accepted need to protect the president. It's bipartisan. There already was a bunker. This would be more elaborate. There doesn't seem to be any need. There certainly hasn't been any need articulated beforehand about why this facility would need drones and snipers.
10: Franco, as you know, the construction of the arch is also part of a lawsuit brought by veterans. And one of their arguments is that it disrupts the sight line. You have this symbolic view in Washington from the Lincoln Memorial across the river to the former home of Confederate General Robert E. Lee. It speaks symbolically to the reunion of this country after the Civil War. But are the veterans the only ones concerned here?
11: No, actually, a lot of people are concerned, and that's partially because it's so big, and it's just one of several projects that could change the Washington landscape. I mean, polls show most voters don't want this. I mean, we've already spoken about the ballroom, which is going to be a massive structure that changes the dynamics of the White House. Trump's also paved over the Rose Garden. He's installing a granite helipad on the South Lawn, and he's threatening to rip down the Kennedy Center.
10: Well, how does all of that fit into his effort to expand executive power?
11: Well, I mean, in this case, he's essentially ignoring many of the traditional processes in place, you know, skipping Congress and taking what is a very liberal interpretation of his own executive authority. And frankly, daring those opposed to him to try to stop him. And like the ballroom, many fear that he will move too quickly, much more quickly than the courts can respond. To the point where it just gets very, very hard to kind of turn the clock back or stop or slow the project to make a difference.
10: NPR White House correspondent Franco Ordonez, pleasure to hear from you, sir.
11: Thank you, Steve.
9: For another military perspective on this idea of turning the president's proposed arch into a military complex, we've called retired Major General Randy Manner. He served, among other things, as the Deputy Commanding General of the United States Third Army in Kuwait and as the Acting Vice Chief of the National Guard Bureau. He's now part of a nonpartisan coalition, National Security Leaders for America. General, good morning. Thanks for joining us once again.
13: So much for having me. Good morning.
9: What's your initial reaction to this idea of putting snipers and ammunition dump in the middle of the traffic circle near Arlington National Cemetery?
13: It's rather shocking. It's really an insult to the fact that the president said that the military begged for it. This is absurd. There's only, as any deer hunter understands, there's only one reason why you build a sniper stand for quite frankly, trying to bag a deer, to kill a deer. In this particular case, the president of the United States is trying to say we need a sniper stand so we can kill Americans. It's absolutely shocking to me that he has said this in writing.
9: So let's just sort of take this piece by piece, like storing ammunition in a place where everyone knows where it is. I mean, is that a good idea?
13: Absolutely not. All of the ammunition that, for example, that is stored locally, whether it is at Fort Myer or other bases in the Washington area, These are heavily guarded. They're in bunkers, and they are access is extremely limited. So just to put them right there, that again reflects the fact that no military person would ever advise the president or even ask the president to do such a thing.
9: Well, yeah, to that point, the president's online post says he's converting this arch into a military installation, quote, at the strong request of the United States military. Based on your experience, can you envision that request being made? Like, who would have made it?
13: There's always the possibility that the Secretary of Defense might have done that, or other civilian leaders that he has appointed, because they will do anything that he asks them to do. On the other side of the coin, I'm part of an organization composed of literally hundreds of retired generals and admirals and ambassadors and senior enlisted leaders, and we are absolutely opposed to this absurd use of taxpayer money that is nothing more than a threat that the president makes up in his mind. This is not real, and it's a complete waste of money, and it's just something the military would never ask for.
9: I understand that that your coalition includes at this point about 1,600 retired military, and I think some are also diplomats. They're part of this coalition.
13: Right.
9: I take it you've had an opportunity. I mean, the president just made this post just recently, but I'm wondering if you've been hearing from them and what are they saying about this?
13: Oh, yes. I have talked to dozens of retired generals and admirals and a few that are on active duty. And the absurdity of the things the president continues to say, where, quite frankly, there is a consensus of his mental status as well, because can you imagine if President Biden or President Obama or President Bush, any other president had ever said these kinds of words, that we're going to put ammunition, we're going to run drones from there, right in the line of the access of the pathway for the D.C. airport. I mean, none of this makes any sense just from the very fundamentals. So if any other president had ever said this, how would people react?
9: And this arch, just to focus again on sort of the military aspect of this arch, planned and in the president's, you know, perspective, about 250 feet high, would be built just a short distance from the Pentagon. And how does that, how do you sort of see that in the context of its alleged military purpose? Like, I'm just trying to envision how it would interface with what's already at the Pentagon.
13: So I hear what you're saying. You're trying to find something that is there. And the reality is there is no threat. There is no need to build such a tower, a military complex. It's something that's imagined in the president's mind. There will be no value. There is nothing else like this anywhere in the Washington area. The only area that is protected as closely as this, other than the military bases, is, of course, the White House and the Capitol, and rightfully so. But putting this kind of a military complex right in the middle of Washington, again, there is no threat, and it is just absurd.
9: Before we let you go, can I just go back to something you said at the beginning? You said that one of the things that most offends you about this concept is that this would kill Americans. Why do you say that?
13: Okay, so again, I use that deer hunter analogy. You don't build and advertise, we have a sniper stand here. What's the enemy? It's not like we're under attack. And so, therefore, the only thing you can possibly use a sniper stand for is to kill people. And so who are the people that the president is trying to theoretically kill? It makes no sense. This is not a combat zone. It never was. It will not be in our lifetime. But right now, the president is saying things like it is, and that is actually should scare every American.
9: That's retired Major General Randy Manner. He's once a top official in the National Guard, among other assignments. General, thank you so much for speaking with me.
13: Thank you so much for having me.
10: In another of his Truth Social posts over the weekend, the president said he will create an AI force. He said this would be a government body and that he would appoint an AI czar to monitor the industry. NPR's Bobby Allen reports on reaction from the tech industry.
14: The post flew fast around Silicon Valley, and that's because the tech industry wasn't expecting it, and many were grasping to understand how it might work. President Trump compared this AI force to his Space Force, a military branch established by Congress in his first term. But what it would look like exactly, what kind of powers it would have, and whether it needs a sign-off from Congress were all left unanswered. Michael Kratsios, the White House's top science and technology advisor, said on Fox News that Trump forming an AI force is not a concession to those who have raised concerns about the dangers of AI.
15: I think the thing that he's describing is how important it is that we as an administration coordinate in order to make sure that this great technological innovation that's transforming the country, that's driving economic growth, continues to do so.
14: Trump advisors have been split on AI regulation. One camp has been worried about how the powerful technology could lead to mass job losses and more instances of AI going rogue. The other camp argues the fears have been overblown and that the U.S. should let AI develop without restrictions so that China does not win the AI race. Taylor Barkley says Trump's announcement shows the light touch regulation camp is what Trump backs. Barkley runs the Abundance Institute, an advocacy group that lobbies for light touch approaches to AI. He says Trump is responding to recent events, including AI agents autonomously hacking into companies and former AI employees warning about AI's dangers.
16: It's been full of a lot of pessimism, I think talking heads speaking about the downsides and the catastrophic risks of AI, and wanted to do something decisive and send out a positive message of his own.
14: In his post, Trump said the fears surrounding AI are a hoax, adding that his administration will not, quote, hinder or stifle the growth of this incredible industry. Bobby Allen, NPR News.
9: Tomorrow on Morning Edition, it's a question that has lingered for more than 200 years. Did Thomas Jefferson, who famously wrote that all men are created equal but kept more than 600 people enslaved, father children with one of them, Sally Hemings? We speak with a scholar who led the investigation based on DNA evidence taken from newly discovered strands of Jefferson's hair. Tune in online via the NPR app or via your local radio station. 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
9: This is Morning Edition from NPR News. I'm Michelle Martin.
10: And I'm Steve Inskeep. Russia's parliamentary election over the weekend went as expected. The ruling United Russia Party is still the ruling party. Voter Vitaly Gorshkov saw the win as an endorsement of President Vladimir Putin.
21: Это наш президент Владимир Владимирович Путин.
22: He's our president and our commander-in-chief, and today, in a time of war, we're behind him.
10: If Russians felt otherwise, they had no way to show that. candidates opposed to Russia's war with Ukraine were taken off the ballot. Tatyana is a voter in Moscow who declined to give her last name out of concerns for government reprisals.
0: Unfortunately, we can't express our real views because they took away that possibility.
10: We reached Hanna Nota, who is a Russian foreign policy expert and director of the Eurasia Nonproliferation Program at the James Martin Center for Nonproliferation Studies, and she joins us from Berlin. Welcome.
2: Good morning, Steve.
10: Okay, was this a democratic election?
2: Well, it was absolutely not a democratic election. I think the now near complete results suggest increased rigging to really produce a result for Vladimir Putin that validates support for him and support for his war against Ukraine, which are essentially unanimous today. We have reported record turnout at 59% in the Duma election. And then United Russia, which is the ruling party, acquiring its largest share of Duma seats in history. So the bottom line here is that the Kremlin had framed these elections as a test of loyalty and support for the war, and now it fabricated for itself a result that more than passes that test.
10: And yet, even with all that you just said, the United Russia Party had 58% of the vote, which doesn't really seem that impressive if you canceled out the many of the opposition candidates.
2: Well, I mean, they had banned the Yabloko opposition party from running, that is true, in early August on some fabricated charges. But, you know, this 58% of the vote, it's still quite a lot higher than in previous Duma elections. The Kremlin isn't quite as brazen as going for 70-80% of the vote because it still wants to look like this is a democratic election and it wants it to be internationally recognized.
10: Does it matter that four territories in Ukraine voted in this Russian election? These, of course, are territories that are occupied by Russian troops.
2: Well, we're talking of 3.5 million voters here, and Putin had personally stressed the importance of their participation, talking about the reunification with Russia. And the Central Electoral Commission was able to conduct those elections there because it is operating under a state of emergency, so it has expanded powers. So this is important from a symbolic point of view. Now, of course, Ukraine has denounced those elections as illegal. It has called on other governments to denounce them, and the EU already issued a statement this morning saying that it won't recognize those elections or the results.
10: Now, you clearly don't buy the numbers released by Russia about these elections, but let me ask about Vladimir Putin's popularity. It has been said over many, many years that whatever tactics Putin may use, whatever strategies he may use, however many people may oppose him, there's a reservoir of support for this president. A large part of the country supports him. Do you think that is still true?
2: I think that is still true. A large reservoir of people does support Vladimir Putin, though we've seen polling indicating that support for him has slightly declined this year. And that is because of a growing unease in Russian society with the war, the fact that it's going on in its fifth year, and the fact that the war is coming home to Russians with Ukraine's long-range strike campaign that is targeting Russian warehouses, Russian airports. So there's this growing sense in Russian society, Steve, that this war must end, and people are looking to Putin to sort of find answers, to see what he's going to decide next. And that is why it was so important for the Kremlin to produce those results in this election. And Putin had become quite involved personally in the lead-up as well to garner support.
10: I guess we should note more than 1,000 Ukrainian drones were launched at Russia over the weekend. Some of them hit an oil refinery, among other targets. In about 10 seconds, what do you make of that attack?
2: This is to be seen in the context of a growing escalation of the economic war that's waged on both sides. The Russians are also striking Ukraine to pummel the Ukrainians into submission. So we should expect more of that in the upcoming period.
10: Hanna Nota's most recent book is We Shall Outlast Them, Putin's Global Campaign to Defeat the West. Thanks.
2: Thank you for having me.
9: To Germany now, where Germany's Chancellor Friedrich Merz is under pressure following elections in his country over the weekend. His conservative party suffered crushing defeats in two regional votes, losing to the far right in one state and to the far left in another. Merz says he is not going anywhere. Esme Nicholson reports.
4: Last night, Friedrich Merz should have been on his way to New York to attend the United Nations General Assembly. Instead, he was at his Christian Democrat Party's headquarters in Berlin, where he broke the stunned silence as exit polls showed the CDU's worst election results since World War II.
23: Das Vertrauen in die Institutionen unseres Landes sinkt.
4: Trust in state institutions is declining, and radical parties on both the left and the right are exploiting this, Merz said. Suda David Wilp of the German Marshall Fund says while there is talk of replacing him, Merz will counter any political reckoning with characteristic intransigence.
1: Merz himself has wanted to be chancellor for so long that he is probably loath to throw in the towel. And he also knows the bar is very high to oust a chancellor in Germany.
4: Speaking to public broadcaster ARD, federal leader of the far-right Alternative for Germany, or AfD, Alice Weidel, says the more Merz digs in his heels, the more her party profits while his sinks.
3: Und dementsprechend ist Friedrich Merz der falsche Kanzler.
4: Friedrich Merz is the wrong chancellor for the CDU, and he is dragging the party down with him, she says. While the far-right AfD is the clear election winner in the northeastern state of Mecklenburg-Western Pomerania, in Berlin, the far-left party Die Linke brought home its best ever result. Its leader, Elif Erat, pledges to make Berlin affordable again. ERA made it clear that Berliners will not tolerate the AfD's racist policies.
5: In unserer Stadt hat die Liebe und die Gerechtigkeit.
4: In our city, love and justice have triumphed over hate, she said. For ERA to take office as mayor, she needs to form a government with at least two other parties. Friedrich Merz is finding that kind of consensus difficult with just one coalition partner. For NPR News, I'm Esme Nicholson in Berlin.
9: This is NPR News.
23: In a time when Americans seem so divided, one issue might be uniting them: data centers. Julie Briskman has been at the forefront of the fight in Loudoun County, Virginia, which has more than 250 of them.
24: I get calls from Delaware, from Ohio, Texas about what do? They're knocking on our door.
23: I'm Juana Summers, how data center backlash is reshaping American politics on All Things Considered from NPR News.
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27: Live from NPR News in Washington, I'm Dave Mattingly. President Trump says the 250-foot arch he wants built near Arlington National Cemetery will double as a national security asset for the U.S. military, complete with drones and sniper positions. Writing on Truth Social, the president says the military wants it for national security. The Department of Homeland Security and the FBI are investigating the wounding of a Venezuelan man in Texas by an officer with U.S. Immigration and Customs Enforcement. The man was shot in Austin after a traffic stop. It's prompting calls for an independent investigation, as NPR's Sergio Martinez-Beltran reports.
28: Austin Councilmember Mike Siegel spoke to NPR from the scene of the shooting, which is just blocks from his home. He said the car of the person had at least two bullet holes in the passenger side. Photos from the scene confirmed that.
29: My hope today is that we can investigate what happened, and if an ICE officer committed a crime, that they will be fully prosecuted, and that we can hope to restore some semblance of law and order in this country.
28: It's unclear what led to the shooting. The Department of Homeland Security did not respond to NPR's request for comment. City officials said the man was in serious but stable condition. Sergio Martinez Beltran, NPR News.
27: DHS says the man entered the country illegally and his removal from the U.S. is pending. This is NPR News from Washington. Prosecutors in South Florida say 18 people suspected of being involved in the slaying of Haiti's president, Jovenel Moise, in 2021 have been extradited to the U.S. That's according to the U.S. Attorney for the Southern District of Florida. All but one of the suspects are Colombian soldiers. The remaining suspect once worked in Haiti's Ministry of Justice and was arrested in 2023. Singer Ed Sheeran is breaking his silence about the rapper Macklemore being removed from his U.S. tour for making pro-Palestinian comments on stage. Here's NPR's Matt Sherry.
30: Fans at Philadelphia's Lincoln Financial Field cheered Ed Sheeran as he took the mic for the first time
6: since the controversy over McLemore's statement supporting Palestinians erupted.
7: What happened in Israel and at the Nova Music Festival on October 7th was horrific and compounded centuries of Jewish pain. What is happening in Gaza is a catastrophic and unjustifiable and disproportionate.
6: Local college student Adi Chattopadhyay was among the protesters outside the stadium in Philadelphia.
8: Ed Sheeran could have kept McLemore on this tour, but the silencing of pro-Palestine speech is not new.
6: Stadium owners had threatened to cancel Sheeran's upcoming shows if McLemore remained on the bill. Matt Sherry, NPR News, Philadelphia.
27: I'm Dave Mattingly, NPR News, in Washington.
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3: And I'm Michelle Martin. Good morning. CNN, MS Now, and Politico are suing the Trump administration over the president's efforts to keep them out of the White House. On Friday, Trump said he was banning them because he didn't like what they were saying about him.
4: There's something wrong with a country that can allow people to write purposely negative stories. Now, if they want to write them, that's fine. But I don't have to let them into the people's house.
3: On Saturday, reporters from all three outlets said they were prevented from entering the White House grounds and had their access passes revoked. Let's hear from NPR media correspondent David Folkenflik. David, good morning.
5: Good morning, Michelle.
3: So you got a chance to look over these legal documents. What argument are the outlets making?
5: So the case has not yet been filed, but it is being filed this morning. They're making the case on pretty fundamental constitutional grounds. They say they're basing it on First Amendment grounds that the president is trying to punish these outlets for their speech, their free speech, which is to say their coverage, and due process. That's the Fifth Amendment protection. Given that this kind of came out of nowhere by the president, clearly seems to be pretty arbitrary, and there's no chance for them to intercede and say, hey, hold on, slow this down. Let us talk this through first. And is there a formal process through which we can appeal this decision? Sure didn't happen.
3: So can you share anything else about how all this unfolded?
5: Sure. So there was a social media post a little past 3 Eastern time on Friday on President Trump's Truth Social account saying he was banning the 3 news organizations you mentioned. That's CNN, MS Now, and Politico. He said that this was unfair. He said that this was that basically these organizations were biased against him and it shouldn't be allowed, and that other news organizations would happen soon. This has immediate implications. Over the weekend, each of these outlets reported that their reporters and journalists had been barred from entering the White House. I believe CNN, for example, has 40 journalists who are credentialed to be there on a permanent basis. And CNN was also scheduled today to be what's called the TV pool outlet from the White House and to follow the president, go to the United Nations General Assembly meetings in New York City. What is the TV pool? Well, basically, it's expensive and logistically complicated to cover live the president's actions, something that the networks have pooled for years. CNN is one of 5 outlets that does this. CBS, ABC, NBC, and Fox News are the others. The White House sends out daily guidance about who's going to be covering things from the White House, the press. They just skipped over who the pool is going to be for the TV feed, which is shared broadly, with other outlets, of course, without charge, because that cost is being borne by those 5 major networks. And there's sort of these secondary outlets. That is, Hearst TV, Real America's Voice, which is a right-wing outlet, are listed as the secondary TV pool, but no primary TV pool is being listed at all. And the belief is, there was a frenzy of communications among networks over for the weekends. They're going to support one another. They're not going to step in if the president is barring CNN. They're saying, no, that's an attack on us all.
3: So the basic question here, David, is can the president really just decide unilaterally that he's going to bar news organizations because he doesn't like them?
5: So, the short answer is we're going to find out in court on this case. But more broadly, it would seem on its face, absolutely not, that this violates constitutional protections. And there's a lot of case law in this over the years in which, you don't have to admit someone. You don't have to let Dave Folkenflik come to the White House. But if you don't like his coverage, you can't then, on the basis of how he's done that, bar him from being there. That's called viewpoint discrimination. It's seen under previous rulings as a violation of the First Amendment.
3: Only 30 seconds left here, but do you have any sense of why now?
5: He hasn't said. That's the most amazing thing. He hasn't pointed to anything other than to say he's been upset over the last 2 years, presumably leading up to his presidency and during his return to the White House. But let's be honest, there's a lot of things for him not to like, because there are a lot of things going south for him right now. Coverage of the war in Iran, very unpopular. Coverage of the elections coming up, coverage of the economy. I don't think he likes what he sees on the air and reads in the paper.
3: That is NPR's David Folkenflik. David, thank you.
5: You bet.
2: Some other news now. The federal agency in charge of air traffic control wants artificial intelligence to help manage the nation's airspace.
3: Yes, the Federal Aviation Administration is preparing to launch its $875 million software overhaul as soon as today. Regulators and airlines hope the AI-enhanced tool will make flying more efficient. Critics question whether it will live up to the hype.
2: We have a human being to cover this story. NPR's Joel Rose, good morning.
6: Hey, Steve.
2: And it is really you, not a chatbot, right?
6: As far as I know.
2: Okay, good. Is a chatbot going to manage my next flight?
6: Safe to say no. They're not going to put a chatbot in charge of your flight. Leaders at the FAA and the Department of Transportation have gotten a lot of questions about how this will work. They say it is not intended as a replacement for human controllers. It is just a tool. But it is supposed to make controllers' jobs easier by reducing congestion and conflicts in the air before they happen.
2: Okay, so how would that work?
6: So this tool is called Strategic Management of Airspace Routes and Trajectories, or SMART for short. Here is the FAA Administrator Brian Bedford talking about it at a Senate hearing earlier this year.
7: The way we manage traffic today is chaotic, and we can do better. We need to manage that at the FAA rather than rely on commercial airlines to simply schedule however they want.
6: Bedford says this smart system will help optimize the airspace. Basically, it will look at all of the airline flights on the schedule, as well as weather, wind, other variables, and tweak those flight plans to reduce the number of conflicts. The FAA is tapping a relatively small company called Airspace Intelligence to build it. This company has built some AI-enhanced dispatch software for Alaska Airlines and other carriers, but this is going to be a bigger and a much more high-profile test.
2: What do the air traffic controllers think?
6: You know, it's hard to say exactly because current controllers are not allowed to talk to the media. The union that represents controllers told me they were not involved in the development of this system and they do not have anything to say about it. I did talk to a former air traffic controller named Dave Riley, who retired in 2020 after more than 20 years at the FAA. Let's listen to some of what he said.
8: The fears of AI killing us all in the next 10 years, I don't think this platform is going to be about that. It won't replace humans. It'll be another tool in the toolbox. But of course, when you call it AI, it gets a lot of attention.
6: Riley does not seem worried about this tool going rogue because human air traffic controllers will still be in charge of keeping the planes safely separated. But Riley is skeptical that this is going to be the game changer that FAA leaders say. He says it might improve operations, but it's not going to solve the bigger problems in the air traffic control system, particularly the staffing shortage. The FAA is still thousands of controllers short of full staffing, and that forces many to work mandatory overtime and really grueling schedules.
2: So when does this new software roll out?
6: We have heard it could come as soon as today. That is according to a government official and an airline industry executive who were not authorized to talk publicly about this plan. They said the rollout will start just in the Washington, D.C. area before gradually expanding to the rest of the country. The trade group that represents the big airlines seems thrilled to see the FAA finally moving to modernize the nation's airspace, which many people say is an important goal. And the trade group is bullish on what this technology can do. We are expecting more details about how this is going to look from the FAA as soon as today.
2: NPR's Joel Rose, thanks so much.
6: You're welcome.
2: This is NPR News.
9: On Florida International University Week, first responders at Ground Zero and 9/11 are aging. What effects could their exposure be having on their brains? I'm Dr. Lynn Pascarella, president of the American Association of Colleges and Universities. And today on the Academic Minute, Roberto Lucchini, professor of environmental health sciences, looks into this.
10: Nearly 25 years after September 11, thousands of World Trade Center responders are still living with the health effects of that day. For many years, attention has focused on lung disease, cancer, PTSD, and depression. But another question is becoming increasingly important. What did 9/11 exposure do to the aging brain? At Ground Zero, responders were exposed to more than psychological trauma. They breathed dust, smoke, and fumes from collapsed buildings, burning materials, and contaminated debris. These exposures included fine particles, chemicals, and metals that can contribute to inflammation in the body, including the brain. At the same time, many responders experienced chronic post-traumatic stress disorder, or PTSD. PTSD can keep the body's stress response activated long after the danger has passed. Our research looks at how these combined exposures, toxic substances, and psychological trauma may influence brain aging, memory, and cognitive health. Studies of World Trade Center responders have found signs of cognitive impairment, changes in memory and processing speed, and brain changes that resemble features seen in neurodegenerative diseases. These findings do not mean every responder will develop dementia, but they show why brain health must be part of long-term disaster response. And for those responders who served at Ground Zero, monitoring should not stop with the lungs, cancer, or mental health. We also need to watch the brain.
9: That was Roberto Lucchini of Florida International University. You can find this, other segments, and more information about the professors at academicminute.org.
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3: And I'm Michelle Martin. Good morning. China's detention of a U.S. citizen could be on the agenda when President Trump hosts Chinese President Xi Jinping this week. Min Xin heads the think tank, the Institute for Strategy and Policy, Myanmar. Last month, the State Department declared him, quote, wrongfully detained. Michael Sullivan reports.
12: Sylvia Xin remembers June 3rd as a typical Wednesday morning. She was scrambling to get her daughter off to high school. Her husband, Min, was heading out the door for a quick flight from their home in Chiang Mai, Thailand, to a conference in China's nearby Yunnan province. He even texted her when he landed a few hours later, then silence.
13: I thought he got carried away in the meeting. He just lost track of time. But then when his office called the hotel to see if he had checked in and they said no, that's when we started to worry.
12: She called the embassy the next day to report him missing.
13: On June 5th, the embassy was able to confirm that he has been detained. So I didn't know what happened to him for 2 days.
12: China's foreign ministry spokesman, Lin Jin, confirmed his detention in a statement a week later. He said Min Xin was being held on suspicion of engaging in espionage and endangering China's national security, allegations the U.S. and Min Xin's institute emphatically reject. Sylvia says the news hit her teenage daughter hard.
13: She looked up endangering national security on Google, and she came to me crying, and she's like, you know, is Dad going to be okay?
12: She's doing better now. We're a practical family, Sylvia says. The couple met in California when Sylvia was working in the semiconductor industry. She doesn't quite remember the details of their first date, but
13: I think I must have taken him to a bookstore. It must be one of those used bookstores in Berkeley. You know, every used bookstore in any city that we've been to, we visited.
12: They lived in Fremont while he pursued his PhD at Berkeley and started their family in 2012. 4 years later, they moved to Thailand during Myanmar's brief democratic opening. Since their daughter was born, they've made it a point to spend every family birthday together. On his daughter Sue's 9th birthday, though, there was a snag.
13: It was during COVID, and he was on his way back to Chiang Mai, but he was in quarantine hotel.
12: So they found a workaround, and she and Sue flew to Bangkok from Chiang Mai to stand outside his hotel, then called him.
13: We asked him, can you open the window and show us the view? And he was really annoyed. He's like, why? Why do you want to see the view from my window all of a sudden? And he opened the window and we were across the street. My daughter claimed she saw him cry, but I didn't see it.
12: Earlier this month, their streak was broken, with Min Xin marking his birthday in detention, denied access to his family, and kept at an undisclosed location. They can only pass notes through U.S. consular officials who've met with him four times since his detention. They've told Sylvia her husband is staying strong, and she's staying hopeful President Trump can help win his release when he meets with President Xi this week. Until then.
13: I want him to know that our daughter, Sue, and I love him, and we are waiting for him to come home. And I have faith that we're going to be together again.
12: For NPR News, I'm Michael Sullivan in Chiang Rai, Thailand.
3: 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I'm Michelle Martin.
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16: Did you know a downtown apartment building used to be our city's only African-American hospital? This is your local history minute from WUTC. In 1905, Emma Wheeler graduated from medical school in Nashville and moved to Chattanooga, where she became our city's first black woman physician. In 1915, she bought two plots of land downtown and used her own money to construct the city's first hospital, dedicated exclusively to the care of black patients, who until then were kept in the basements of white hospitals. Walden Hospital had a surgery ward, a maternity ward, and a nursery. It boasted 30 beds and 17 black physicians. It closed in 1953 when Emma Wheeler's health began to decline, but the hospital she built still stands today at the corner of 8th and Douglas, where you can find a plaque in her honor. This is your Local History Minute from WUTC.
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18: From Marketplace in Washington, I'm Kimberly Adams. Immigrants applying for a green card could now potentially be denied if they or their children have received any kind of public benefits like food or housing assistance, Medicaid, or free school lunch. That's under the Trump administration's new public charge rule. More than 20 states and a separate group of cities are suing to block the changes, which went into effect on Friday. Marketplace's Samantha Fields reports.
20: The U.S. has had some kind of public charge rule in place since the late 1800s.
21: Public charge rules say that people who are likely to be dependent on the government for their basic needs aren't eligible to immigrate permanently to the United States.
20: Julia Gillette at the Migration Policy Institute says for a long time that meant that if someone received cash assistance or if they were institutionalized on the government's dime, they wouldn't be eligible for a green card. But receiving other kinds of benefits wouldn't count against them.
21: Now the Trump administration is basically saying that individual immigration officers should have full discretion to decide what kind of public benefits use makes somebody a public charge and what doesn't count.
20: That means it's possible someone could be denied a green card if they've received any kind of public benefits, like food assistance, Medicaid, or college financial aid, or if their U.S.-born kids have. Corey Alonso Yoder at the University of Maryland School of Law says immigrants generally aren't even eligible for most public assistance in the first place. But there are lots of mixed-status families where parents aren't eligible for Medicaid or SNAP, but their kids are.
0: I think that we're going to see more people afraid to seek any kind of medical care or health assistance, food nutrition assistance for their children.
20: Because accepting that help could now count against them. I'm Samantha Fields for Marketplace.
18: Let's do the numbers. The FTSE in London is up about 1%. Dow, S&P, and NASDAQ futures are up in the 0.7 to 1 1/10 percent range, with the Dow future up 444 points. The 10-year Treasury yield is down at 4.97%. Gas prices continue to rise. AAA reports the national average for a gallon of regular is now $4.48. Diesel prices continue to set record highs. It's now at $6.51 a gallon.
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18: 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That ambition even made it into the new landmark federal housing law. 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
4: Christian Lawrence played with Legos when he was young. Today, the founder of Rise Modular is now
22: involved with sort of life-size Lego pieces, so to speak.
4: Rise, and its approximately 200 workers, build multifamily apartments in a 150,000-square-foot factory in rural Owatonna, Minnesota. That's about an hour drive south of the Twin Cities. Modular means the buildings are constructed in factories and assembled like Lego blocks on-site to local building codes.
22: We're building three-dimensional, six-sided module that has all the finishes, kitchens, bathrooms finished, and then stacking these pieces like Legos. All the finishes are completed inside the factory before they arrive to the site.
4: Inside the factory, workers swarm over a number of large wood frame containers with spaces cut out for windows and doors. Think apartment units at various stages of construction. Lawrence points at a long passageway.
22: So this will be the corridor of the apartment building. And you can see unit on either side of the corridor.
4: Rise operates primarily in the Midwest, Rocky Mountains, and increasingly the West Coast. We step inside one of the apartment units nearing the end of the assembly line.
22: You can see the sink is in. We're about to install the plumbing fixtures, faucet. Backsplash just got grouted. Appliances are in.
4: The promise of factory-built housing is that the efficiencies gained from using mass production techniques will lower costs and improve quality. Lawrence says factory construction is about 30 to 50% faster compared to traditional on-site methods. He says it also generates less waste, and prices are about 5 to 10% lower.
23: You've got the efficiency of factory building, and that's true for manufactured housing and modular housing.
4: Rachel Siegel is with the Housing Policy Initiative at Pew Charitable Trusts. She says one aim of recent federal legislation, the bipartisan 21st Century Road to Housing Act, is to encourage factory construction.
23: For modular, it's going to allow for some study from HUD to think about how developments can be made.
4: For example, the Department of Housing and Urban Development will look into the benefit of creating a federal standard building code for modular housing. As for manufactured homes, those built and finished inside a factory to federal standards, Siegel says the big change is eliminating

0: manufactured homes to be built in more flexible designs, reduce waste, and lower the cost even a little bit more.
1: Factory-built housing, manufactured and modular, could help relieve the severe lack of housing options. However, much more needs to be done before factory-built homes join the mainstream. The new federal housing law is a step in that direction. For Marketplace, I'm Chris Farrell.
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3: In a time when Americans seem so divided, one issue might be uniting them: data centers. Julie Briskman has been at the forefront of the fight in Loudoun County, Virginia, which has more than 250 of them.
4: I get calls from Delaware, from Ohio, Texas about, what do? They're knocking on our door.
3: I'm Juana Summers. How data center backlash is reshaping American politics on All Things Considered from NPR News.
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0: Good morning. More than 100 leaders will be at the UN this week for an annual summit. How effective can the United Nations be in a divided world? We hear from a former Deputy Secretary General on Morning Edition from NPR News. Our correspondent calls diesel the literal fuel for the economy. Its cost hit record highs, making lots of things more expensive. I'm Steve Inske.
1: And I'm Michelle Martin. We drill down into how that's showing up in farmers' day-to-day operations. Also, some former Biden officials now say they would have handled the war in Gaza differently. A new book outlines who they were listening to and who they weren't. It is Monday, September 21st. On this day in 1981, the Senate unanimously confirmed Sandra Day O'Connor to the Supreme Court, the first woman to serve on the High Court. News is next.
2: Live from NPR News in Washington, I'm Korva Coleman. Three media organizations are suing the government. CNN, MS Now, and Politico are suing after President Trump banned them from the White House. Writing online this morning, Trump says the White House is, quote, instituting an assault on the fake news. NPR's David Folkenflik reports the news organizations say the White House cannot decide what the press reports.
3: The reality is, on its face, the president has gone out of his way to say he's doing this because he doesn't like their coverage. And it is true that he doesn't have to admit anyone to the White House but to offer coverage. But once offered, he can't then revoke that access simply because he doesn't like what they do. There's this thing called the First Amendment, in which says the federal government cannot discriminate against people or the press for the way in which they present the news, for their speech.
2: NPR News has issued a statement in support of the news organizations. NPR News says the action is a blatant violation of the First Amendment, and NPR condemns it without qualification. President Trump says the 250-foot arch he wants built near Arlington National Cemetery will also serve as a complex for the U.S. military. NPR's Franco Ordonez reports it will have drones and sniper positions.
4: Mark Kansian from the Center for Strategic and International Studies says the president appears to be using the same national security rationale he made for his ballroom complex. But he says the considerations are not the same for the arch and the White House, where there is a bunker.
5: The difference is that the bunker reflects a widely accepted need to protect the president. It's bipartisan. There already was a bunker. This would be more elaborate. There doesn't seem to be any need. There certainly hasn't been any need articulated beforehand about why this facility would need drones and snipers.
4: And he notes that Joint Base Meyer-Henderson Hall is just a mile away. Franco Ordonez, NPR.

0: يعني إيش؟
1: An explosion inside the demilitarized zone, or DMZ, separating North and South Korea, has injured three southern military officers. NPR's Anthony Kuhn reports from Seoul. Officials suspect the blast was caused by a landmine.
2: South Korea's Joint Chiefs of Staff says that the blast occurred in the western sector of the DMZ, south of the center line running through the DMZ. The three injured officers were taken to a hospital by helicopter in Rhodes. In 2023, North Korean leader Kim Jong-un officially abandoned the goal of eventual reunification with the South and labeled the South as its main enemy. After that, the North began laying barbed wire and anti-tank barriers and adding landmines to the hundreds of thousands already planted. Anthony Kuhn, NPR News, Seoul.
1: You're listening to NPR News from Washington. The Federal Aviation Administration is getting ready to launch a software overhaul. The effort uses artificial intelligence. It's supposed to make flying more efficient. The FAA and federal government say the AI software will not replace human air traffic controllers, but the AI tool is supposed to help the controllers by making better use of airspace. Health officials in Pennsylvania are reporting more confirmed cases of measles. Officially, there have been nearly 800 cases and at least four measles-related deaths. From member station WPSU, Sydney Roach has more.
3: Almost 100 of those cases were reported in the past week. Governor Josh Shapiro called on Pennsylvanians on Friday to get vaccinated.
4: I hope and pray that we lose no more lives. I hope and pray that the spread stops.
3: The state's Department of Health has administered more than 1,500 MMR vaccines so far this month. Pennsylvania's Department of Health is asking the CDC for on-the-ground help. But Governor Josh Shapiro has said he won't accept federal help until the CDC acknowledges the deaths in Pennsylvania. Currently, the CDC hasn't recorded any measles deaths this year. For NPR News, I'm Sydney Roach in State College, Pennsylvania.
1: Voting starts tomorrow for Fat Bear Week. It's the 12th annual tournament. It features the size of the brown bears at Katmai National Park in Alaska. The tournament highlights the bear's success in putting on weight to prepare for winter hibernation. 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
9: 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I'm Michelle Martin.
10: And I'm Steve Inskeep. Many of the world's political leaders gather in New York this week for the UN General Assembly. President Trump will speak there tomorrow and will drop in on the city's mayor, Zohran Mamdani, today. So, New Yorkers, your traffic for the week is already ruined. CNN was set to be part of the news media pool with the president today, but was removed after Trump banned the network, along with MS Now and Politico, from White House coverage. They're suing. The UN meeting is the last for Secretary General Antonio Guterres. So what can world leaders get done? NPR's Michelle Kellerman reports.
0: Antonio Guterres says he's not ready to look back on his 10 years as Secretary General. There's just too much to do with Russia's war against Ukraine in its fifth year and the U.S.-Israeli war against Iran upending global trade.
11: The only path forward is de-escalation, diplomacy, and dialogue.
0: But the Security Council set up in the aftermath of World War II is divided, and big powers are not leading by example. So the Secretary General says other countries feel they can do what they want.
11: And that impunity has created this environment in which we see more and more countries violating international law, more and more countries violating human rights law, and doing it in total impunity.
12: Guterres has spent a decade swimming against the tide of global history.
0: That's Richard Gowen, Director for Global Issues and Institutions at the International Crisis Group, a think tank focused on conflict prevention. He says Guterres has served during a period of fragmentation in global affairs, even as he's tried to keep the world focused on challenges from climate change to artificial intelligence.
12: In some ways, he has been defending the idea of international cooperation almost after it's too late.
0: About 120 leaders are gathering at the United Nations this week, but Gowen does not expect any major breakthroughs on the conflicts in the Persian Gulf or Ukraine, conflicts that have global implications. The leaders of India and South Africa are expected to skip this year, and China's Xi Jinping, who has only once attended the General Assembly in person, will skip again this year, even though he's expected at the White House on Thursday.
12: There's going to be a bit of a split-screen moment because on the one hand you're going to have the leaders of China and the US meeting in Washington, and then on the other hand you're going to have leaders of

0: about web health videos.
1: The Trump administration withdrew from the UN's World Health Organization and an international agreement to combat climate change. It also dismisses the UN's Sustainable Development Goals as part of a globalist agenda. But after dismantling the U.S. Agency for International Development, the Trump administration has committed several billion dollars to the UN Office on Humanitarian Affairs. It's run by Tom Fletcher, who's been posting videos online ahead of the UN High-Level Week.
2: Our trolls call us weak, incompetent, divided. But every time you hear someone attack us, ask yourself why they want a world in which the United Nations is weaker.
1: In this video, Fletcher walks around the Security Council calling for, in his words, reform with ambition.
2: The UN was not a ship that was built to stay in harbor. These are times of greed, indifference, selfishness, recklessness. And the UN was built for times like these.
1: And he's hoping the UN's high-level week will live up to that. Michelle Kellerman, NPR News.
3: Let's take a closer look at the state of the United Nations with someone who knows the place from the inside. That's Mark Malik Brown. He served as Deputy Secretary General of the UN in 2006, among several other positions there. He's also co-host of The World's Toughest Job. That's a podcast series on the challenges facing the next Secretary General. He's on the line from South Africa. Good morning. Thank you for joining us.
4: Good morning, Michelle.
3: So as we heard, the UN is increasingly seen as ineffective. What do you think?
4: Well, the UN is in many ways a mirror held up to the state of the world, and therefore when the world is divided and when you have an extraordinary level of conflicts at the moment, from 65 interstate conflicts, more than at any time since the end of the Second World War, when you have that kind of fragmented world, you know, the UN reflects it, and occasionally under great leadership it can get a step or two better than the state of the world it represents, but it is always tied to that. It's limited by the condition of the world more generally, let me put it that way.
3: Are there any particular issues that you think the UN has actually done something to ease the suffering caused by these many conflicts that perhaps we're not aware of?
4: It's gotten a pretty sorry record. I mean, I think many of us who are veterans of the organization, while we recognize the difficulty for the UN Secretary-General and his team to make headway on the superpower conflicts, Iran, Greece, or Ukraine, you know, we're frustrated that we're not seeing progress on what are in some ways second-tier conflicts, although in some cases even more deadly in terms of loss of life. And notable on that list is Sudan, which, you know, has a lot of regional actors who are stoking that conflict. But it is one where the right kind of determined diplomacy that brings the players together, you know, could make a real difference. And we just don't see that happening. So, you know, I think everybody's looking to this General Assembly and the likely election of a new Secretary General as a pretty important watershed moment.
3: I think just speaking of this for people who aren't perhaps not aware, I mean, that crisis in Sudan is deemed to have

0: that we are hearing. So let's talk about the leadership at the UN. Mr. Guterres' term is ending. Is it fair to say that the lack of progress over these many conflicts is in part due to failures of leadership on his end?
1: Well, partly, but it's also the gridlock in the Security Council. But I think what all of us who are concerned about this selection of the next Secretary General believe is that with a gridlocked Security Council and a General Assembly, which is just too big to play any kind of real executive role, it has 193 member states, that that does create space for a creative Secretary General, a diplomatically creative one, who can see where the overlaps are between the position of different countries and seize on them and drive some kind of diplomatic process forward and get mediations going. And it's that lack of engagement and energy which has been frustrating. And I think, you know, if a new Secretary General can then put some early wins on the scoreboard, she or he will build a momentum and an authority which then allows them to tackle some of the bigger crises. And the first 100 days or so of a new Secretary General will be critical, because it'll give a chance where there's world attention on that individual and the UN more generally to really turn the ship around and show that there is still energy in the old body yet.
0: As briefly as you can, are there leading candidates for the job? And do they, in your opinion, have the skill set that would be needed to try to get those early wins?
1: Well, at the moment, there are seven candidates, and the two who are leading, Rebecca Grinspan of Costa Rica, a longtime UN official and veteran, and Carolyn Rodriguez-Burkitt, a former foreign minister of Guyana, who's a favorite with permanent representatives, of whom she's been one in New York. Both these two are viewed by UN insiders as very capable, decent individuals with a high level of integrity. But there is a suspicion that we probably haven't yet seen the likely winner in the race at the moment, that there are probably still more candidates to enter. And because neither of these two or the other candidates have yet ignited enthusiasm.
0: All right. That is former UN Deputy Secretary General Mark Malik Brown. Mr. Malik Brown, thank you so much.
1: Thank you, Michelle.
2: We're also following this story. The Department of Homeland Security is investigating a federal immigration agent's shooting of a man in Austin, Texas. He's a Venezuelan immigrant, and he was wounded, sparking protests. And we have a report from KUT's Mose Bushell.
3: The shooting took place Sunday afternoon during a traffic stop. The man, 28-year-old Wilber Rafael Garces Perez, was initially transported to the hospital, where he was reported to be in serious but stable condition. Homeland Security later identified Garces Perez as a Venezuelan national with a, quote, final order of removal. Nidavia Bolaños operates a paleteria, or popsicle shop, near the intersection of 183 and Anderson Square, where it happened. She says just before 1 p.m. on Sunday, she heard gunshots. When she went outside, she saw how masked agents removed a man from his car while bleeding from his back. And I said to ICE, why'd you do this? This is an injustice, what you're doing. And he didn't say anything. He stayed quiet, she told me. Word of what happened spread as videos of the shooting and its aftermath were shared on social media. Police, ICE, and public safety agents had put up crime scene tape and gathered under the highway overpass where the shooting happened. Across the frontage road, protesters chanted, asesino, murderer, and lock him up. A lot of people seem to believe that the ICE agent that shot this man earlier today here is still in a vehicle. Maria Arisa was one of the hundreds who heard about the shooting and came to voice her outrage.
4: We're tired of this racial profiling. We're tired of ICE, you know, coming after our workers. I have a child who's dark-skinned, and I'm scared that he's going to be racial profiled and he's going to get shot.
3: As police started to leave the scene, the crowd pressed forward, some throwing water bottles or rocks. The police responded with pepper spray and retreated until all officers reached their vehicles and drove away, leaving a helicopter circling above. Later Sunday evening, Garces Perez's lawyer said her client had been released from the hospital and moved into ICE custody. She said neither she nor his family knew where he was being held. In a statement posted on social media, the Department of Homeland Security said he was in stable condition and is in federal custody pending removal. For NPR News, I'm Moses Bouchel in Austin.
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8: 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She's the artistic director of the Silk Road Ensemble, won a Pulitzer for co-writing an opera, and played banjo on Beyoncé's hit Texas Hold'em. 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
0: I'm Michelle Martin.
10: And I'm Leila Fadel. Nearly 3 years since the start of the war in Gaza in response to a devastating Hamas attack on Israel, journalist Akbar Shahid Ahmed has written an account detailing the period, October 7th, 2023 to January of 2025. It's focused on the Biden administration's decisions in that time, and it's called Crossing the Red Line, Biden, his advisors, and Israel's war in Gaza.
11: For posterity, it's really important to understand how and why officials were making the decisions that have led to the outcomes we still see in Gaza today.
10: His writings are based on interviews with more than 150 officials and others involved. It paints the Biden administration as unwilling to rein in Israel's devastating response in Gaza, as evidence mounted of possible war crimes, starvation, and indiscriminate killing in Gaza.
11: The really clear pattern, and that was really, never really broken, was insularity. This kind of sense that this circle of four or five men, including President Biden, just weren't necessarily listening to other government experts, even at the highest level. Biden, of course, having been a foreign policy expert in his own telling, having worked on this for decades and knowing Netanyahu for decades, feeling he could manage Netanyahu.
10: Did President Biden have a red line?
11: President Biden made clear that Israel's treatment of the town of Rafah, where by that point 1.4 million Palestinians were sheltering, would represent a red line. He said it repeatedly, arguing that if Israel treated Rafah the way it had other parts of Gaza, he would cut off some level of American weaponry. Very quickly, as Israel openly, flagrantly violated Biden's red line, the administration not only didn't chastise them, they started to support the Israeli narrative that the red line wasn't being crossed.
10: Why did the policy play out this way?
11: the impact of careerism in Washington, D.C. on this policy just can't be overstated. So I think about, for instance, a State Department lawyer who I talked to involved in multiple war crimes investigations, who said to me, we had all worked together in the Obama administration. We were working together now under Biden. We would probably work together again in the future. So no one wanted to be the person to rock the boat. Mm. Of course, there's other factors like the president's own doubting of the Palestinian experience. We saw this when he came out and talked about not trusting the Palestinian death toll.
10: Was there ever a turning point for the administration where they felt that actually this bloodshed in Gaza is getting out of control?
11: Actually, after the 2024 presidential election, there were very high-level discussions among officials right up to President Biden about whether the U.S. itself was, in their view, complicit in these apparent war crimes. Of course, Israel denies committing war crimes and says it investigates them. But there were these discussions, including members of the cabinet, including figures like Middle East coordinator Brett McGurk, including the U.S. ambassador to Israel, Jack Lew. One official described it to me as, quote, herd impunity, right? The idea that everyone is in the clear if no one says, yes, this one instance was a war crime.
10: What would you say to somebody like Brett McGurk and others who will say this book doesn't take into account the level of Hamas's culpability here?
11: Look, certainly Hamas has repeatedly by human rights organizations been found to have violated the laws of war, international law, in its treatment of fighters, military equipment, Israelis, civilians and military personnel.
10: Right, and it's accused of war crimes on October 7th at the minimum.
11: Absolutely, including hostage taking. Mm-hmm. All of that said, of course, the U.S. doesn't arm Hamas, right? The U.S. arms Israel. And none of this kind of Israeli offensive would have been possible without that constant pipeline of American weaponry. So if we think about this question of Hamas has created a situation in which mass civilian casualties are happening, you also have to think about President Biden's own warning to the Israelis not to fuel mass violence and potential backlash. So I'd say that that's really about holding the U.S. and Israel to their own stated standards of the laws of war and of accurate investigations.
10: People you interview talk about this, that maybe the administration didn't see the suffering of Palestinians as equal to the suffering of Israelis.
11: I reveal in this book for the first time that National Security Advisor Jake Sullivan personally questioned whether Palestinians were starving in Gaza. His spokesperson has denied that. I also report that I was told by a senior State Department official that at this period in the Biden era, there were fewer than five U.S. officials who were regularly in contact with Palestinians.
10: I'm thinking of a line that you had kind of near the end of your book, and you wrote, in less than 2 years, Joe Biden irreversibly changed America's role in Israel-Palestine and may have permanently altered America's approach to foreign affairs. Say more.
11: The Biden administration's Gaza policy created a more dangerous world for us all. It's a period that reshapes the standards of warfare. It becomes a question not only of danger and influence globally, but a question of democratic accountability to what Americans want their country to be doing on the world stage.
10: Right, because all of the leading officials that were involved are still successfully employed.
11: And positioning themselves for future administrations. Mm-hmm. A lot of these officials are now saying, well, in retrospect, I would have done things differently, but under President Biden, it wasn't possible. My book makes the argument and offers significant evidence that we shouldn't let that line be sufficient, that we actually should hold these officials responsible for their choices at junctures where they could have saved Palestinian lives and also Israeli lives and gotten us off the path, I really feel, a path from enabling Israeli escalation in Gaza, consistent escalation then into Lebanon, into now the Iran war and real risk to American lives and many others.
10: Akbar Shahid Ahmed, his book is Crossing the Red Line, Biden, His Advisors, and Israel's War in Gaza. Thank you for your time and speaking with me.
11: Thank you so much, Lara.
10: Former President Joe Biden and former U.S. Ambassador to Israel Jack Lew did not respond to a request for comment. The former Middle East coordinator Brett McGurk declined to comment, and a spokesperson for the former National Security Advisor Jake Sullivan said that he's on the record saying there were starving people in Gaza. The spokeswoman added that Sullivan told lawyers to make sure the administration was following U.S. law and to call it like they saw it. This is NPR News.
12: In a time when Americans seem so divided, one issue might be uniting them: data centers. Julie Briskman has been at the forefront of the fight in Loudoun County, Virginia, which has more than 250 of them.
13: I get calls from Delaware, from Ohio, Texas about, what do? They're knocking on our door.
12: I'm Juana Summers. How data center backlash is reshaping American politics on All Things Considered from NPR News.
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16: Live from NPR News in Washington, I'm Dave Mattingly. Media outlets Politico, CNN, and MS Now say they're suing after their reporters were denied White House access. Late last week, President Trump said the news organizations were being barred from the White House because of coverage he referred to as fake news. Writing on Truth Social this morning, the president characterized the outlets' reporting as corrupt, purposeful, and pervasive. In a statement, NPR's editor-in-chief, Tommy Evans, says the network condemns the move by the White House as a blatant violation of the First Amendment without qualification. The Federal Aviation Administration is preparing to roll out an artificial intelligence platform to help manage U.S. airspace. Here's NPR's Joel Rose.
17: This tool is called Strategic Management of Airspace Routes and Trajectories, or SMART for short. This SMART system will help optimize the airspace. Basically, it will look at all of the airline flights on the schedule, as well as weather, wind, other variables, and tweak those flight plans to reduce the number of conflicts. The FAA is tapping a relatively small company called Airspace Intelligence to build it. This company has built some AI-enhanced dispatch software for Alaska Airlines and other carriers, but this is going to be a bigger and a much more high-profile test.
16: That's NPR's Joel Rose. AAA says the price of diesel in the U.S. hit another record high overnight at $6.51. This is NPR News. Economists say diesel and gasoline prices in the U.S. are high because of the war in Iran, having disrupted oil shipments in the Middle East. Iran will likely be a major focus when President Trump addresses the U.N. General Assembly tomorrow. On Thursday, Trump welcomes China's President Xi Jinping to the White House, where Iran and the future of artificial intelligence are expected to be two of the main issues discussed. Russia says at least three people were killed in the largest Ukrainian drone attack on Moscow since their war began. NPR's Charles Maines says Kyiv carried out the attack on the final day of voting in Russia's parliamentary elections.
18: The casualties came after drones struck a Moscow apartment building. An oil refinery was also attacked, despite claims by President Trump that both Russia and Ukraine had agreed to halt strikes on energy infrastructure. Russia's defense ministry said Ukraine launched some 1,600 drones, all told, with about a third targeting the capital. The attacks also came as 3 days of voting to determine the makeup of Russia's parliament, the Duma, wrapped on Sunday. Early returns showed President Putin's ruling United Russia bloc dominating the field, what the Kremlin is expected to claim as a mandate for continuing the war. Yet anti-war candidates were stripped from the ballot ahead of the vote, leaving pro-war factions the only choice for voters. Charles Maines, NPR News.
16: Stocks on Wall Street opened higher moments ago. I'm Dave Mattingly in Washington.
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0: It's Morning Edition from NPR News. I'm Michelle Martin.
2: And I'm Steve Inskeep. Maybe you've had this experience recently. You're driving past a gas station. You see the price for gas. You say, wow. And then you see the other number, the number for diesel. And that's a big wow, because it's even higher. This morning, the national average for diesel is more than $6.51 per gallon, according to AAA. That's another economic consequence of the war with Iran. And when energy is more expensive, it affects the cost of everything else. Here to tell us more is NPR's Stephen Bisaha. Good morning, sir.
23: Good morning. Maybe not a good morning for commuters, unfortunately, good morning.
2: No, you're in Alabama. I assume it's pretty expensive there as well as here in Washington, D.C. How quickly are prices rising?
23: Yeah, they are rising shockingly fast right now. Like, the previous record was $5.85, and that was broken at the start of the month, and now we are already 66 cents higher than that. Most drivers, they're probably paying more attention to the cost of filling up gasoline. That's also gone up about 38 cents this month. Jet fuel has also been climbing, and that's not far ahead of Americans starting to book like Thanksgiving and other holiday travel. But really, diesel has seen the steepest climbs lately.
2: And why does that matter so much to the economy?
23: Yeah, talk to people filling up with diesel, and they give you a simple answer. If you want to haul something heavy, you use diesel. Diesel is literally the fuel the U.S. economy runs on. It's more fuel efficient than gas, and when you're hauling tons of furniture or wheat or candles or whatever goods you want to across the country, diesel is generally how you do it. And in some cases, the drivers filling up with diesel are passing along some of those higher fuel costs to other businesses. We're not seeing that hit store shelves necessarily yet, but we are bracing for it.
2: Yeah, sure. So this is part of the inflation picture. The Federal Reserve did just raise interest rates, which is their marquee tool against inflation. But does it help with diesel?
23: Unfortunately, not. I mean, interest rates don't really affect fuel prices. Now, higher interest rates can help tamp down other sources of inflation. Like, if diesel is the literal fuel behind the economy, borrowed money is this figurative fuel for the economy. Borrowing is how people buy houses. I mean, think mortgages. Businesses borrow to grow and build. Like, there is a ton of borrowing happening right now to fund data center construction.
2: Yep.
23: So the Federal Reserve raising interest rates is, it's all about making borrowing more expensive. And the idea is that would slow economic activity and ideally with it, slow inflation. But diesel prices going up, that is not about borrowing. That is primarily about the closure of the Strait of Hormuz and other oil routes, along with high cost of refining. More expensive borrowing doesn't get more oil out of the Middle East or make that oil any cheaper to refine. So the Fed raising rates could help with other causes of inflation. But when it comes to diesel, there's not much the Fed can do.
2: NPR Stephen Bisaha, thanks for the update.
23: Thanks, Steve.
0: So let's focus on how high fuel costs are affecting farmers. We've called John Boyd Jr. for this. He is a fourth-generation farmer. He farms soybean, corn, and wheat and raises beef cattle in Southwest Virginia. He's also the founder and president of the National Black Farmers Association. Good morning, Mr. Boyd.
24: Good morning. Thank you so much for having me.
0: Well, thanks for coming, although you're already up early. So I think you're cutting corn right now. You last filled up your tractor on Saturday. How much did it cost you?
24: It costs roughly $1,000. Michelle, this is a national farm crisis for farmers. I'm paying $7 a gallon for diesel fuel, almost double of what I was paying last year this time. And so I'm having to come up with money that's really not in the budget. I'm already marginalized from the president's tariffs, the war, input costs through the roof. All of these things have created a farm crisis here in America for America's farmers. We rely on diesel fuel to fill up our combines for picking corn. And this is harvest time, which is a critical time for farmers. I'm in the middle of my harvest, and the price of diesel fuel has ran through the roof right here in the middle of harvest.
0: So what do you do when you're paying double what you would have paid last year for one fill-up? What do you do? Where does that money come from? How do you handle that?
24: I haven't figured it out. I think that's what farmers are going through all over this country. You know, what are we going to do? So I'm as my daddy would say, robbing Peter to pay Paul to find resources to pay for diesel fuel. I don't store diesel fuel at my farm, so I have to pay at the pump. I bring my truck there, put a couple hundred gallons in there, and come back and put it into my combine and try to make it work is what we're doing. And America's farmers are tough, but we're not going to make it like this because this administration has really taken farmers to a place where they've never been in this country. From the price of commodities such as corn, wheat, and soybeans, the corn is $5 a bushel, so there isn't any room to make up or add anything to it like a lot of people would think. That's the price that I'm selling corn for, and then I have to come up with the money to put this diesel fuel in there. Right at $1,000 every time I fill up.
0: So you know, the Chinese President Xi Jinping is visiting Washington this week. I believe that there was some sort of agreement that China would be buying more soybean purchases from the U.S. You remember there was a sort of back and forth, as you recall, over tariffs. You just referred to that. Are you seeing more demand for soybean coming from China?
24: No, we haven't seen China buying any more of the U.S. soybeans. But what has happened was China began to buy soybeans from Argentina after the president bailed out Argentina for $40 billion. Argentina circled back and got a soybean deal from China. The market has never really came back for soybeans. And next month, Michelle, I start harvesting, you know, soybeans. Mm-hmm. This thing has been a rippling effect. We have over 400 black farmers that are losing their farms right now that need financial assistance, and this administration hasn't done anything. All of the policies and the position that we're in is from President Trump's bad policies on America's farmers. So a lot of these farmers voted for this president three times fold, but now they find themselves losing their farm and no help from the administration and the president who says he loves farmers. So we had a critical time, and we just haven't came up with it. And in the past, we've always struggled, but this time it's so many farmers that are facing farm foreclosure right now that we just don't have the resolve or the means to help them.
0: We only have about 40 seconds left here, but how are you feeling about this year's harvest?
24: Well, it's been an uphill battle, but you know, I'm a fourth generation farmer, and my daddy said that when times are hard, buckle up and do what we do to keep our farm, and that's what I'm going to do here.
0: Like what, for example? Give me an example. Mr. Boyd, what are you going to do?
24: Well, I'm going to keep fighting, and that's what I'm going to do. And I'm going to do what I've been trained to do from my forefathers. We've been here before, and we're going to survive this administration too.
0: All right. Well, hang in there. That's John Boyd, Jr. He's president of the National Black Farmers Association. Mr. Boyd, thank you.
24: Thank you so much for having me.
0: This is NPR News.
3: I'm Dr. Anthony Lizowitz, and this is Climate Connections. A recent analysis shows that the risk of flooding in Washington, D.C. is worse than city planners thought. 2 years ago, the National Capital Region Transportation Planning Board, or TPB, found that many of the region's roads, rails, and bus stops were at risk of flooding. But something was missing. Many roads that locals say flood regularly did not show up as high risk. Catherine Raynone, a TPB planner, says that's because the group used FEMA's floodplain maps, which only look at flooding near bodies of water like rivers. So they did a second study with new flood maps that take into account how heavy rain can cause floods and overflow storm drains far from rivers or streams.
4: 25% more roads and highway miles were at risk. There were 7% more bus stops at risk, 13% more rail stops, and 25% more rail line miles that were at risk.
3: The analysis also showed where the chance of flooding will grow as climate change brings more extreme weather. Renone says this research can help officials prioritize flood prevention projects,
4: so that they can start to mitigate the impacts of extreme precipitation
3: and provide safe, reliable transportation across the D.C. area. Climate Connections is produced by the Yale Center for Environmental Communication. 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
8: Yeah, New Threads Theater Company is new to the Chattanooga area. I moved here about 2 years ago from Southern California, where I'm relaunching the company here. 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
8: I've been a theater maker for over 30 years now, director, actor, producer, playwright, and also a theater educator. I was the performance professor at a small liberal arts college in Southern California for 11 years, and now I am a part-time professor up at Covenant College.
7: What brought you to Chattanooga and the Tennessee Valley?
8: A lot of different things. My wife wanted to move out this way. I have a friend who's starting an arts, culture, and faith initiative that she wanted help with that. The teaching opportunity up at Covenant. And then I just thought, I came out to visit, and I thought Chattanooga was fertile ground for what New Threads is trying to do.
7: We've already seen New Threads in action here on our campus at UTC with the play within the past month about Soren Kierkegaard.
8: Yeah, very successful run, 5 performances. We sold out 4 of the 5 performances, and the 5th performance was about halfway full. Brand new play that came out of our writers group, so it was a world premiere, and we're hoping to take it on tour in the next couple of years to different theaters and festivals around the country, and then possibly an off-Broadway run in New York City. We're in dialogue with a theater in New York City right now about that possibility.
7: Talk more about where you see the path ahead for New Threads.
8: Yeah. So this fall, we're hoping to produce another new play. We're kind of in a season of new plays right now because of our writers group. It's called Spit in Your Face, and hopefully that will be going up. We're still trying to work out details with dates and location, but hopefully that'll be happening this fall. And then in the winter, we're going to be doing a collaboration with Bryan College on another new play called Between in Between, which is an Appalachian retelling of Romeo and Juliet, where 2 actors play all the characters. They transform on stage, and that will be Bryan College in late January, and then hopefully we'll transfer that production to a venue here in Chattanooga. So 1 weekend at Bryan and then 1 weekend here in Chattanooga.
7: Talk about a few of the experiences over the years that have shaped you in theater.
8: I think a really formative experience happened when I was very young. When I was in high school, I was a theater kid, and I fell in love with theater. But I also was taking a speech and debate class, and the teacher for theater and the teacher for speech and debate were the same teacher. And so for me, theater has always been about exploring big ideas, exploring those ideas that normally divide us, and getting people of different worldviews and different points of view in the room while being honest about our differences, but also trying to find common ground through the stories that we tell.
7: What unique role do you see New Threads playing in the theater scene here in Chattanooga in the Tennessee Valley?
8: Hopefully, we're starting to plant the seeds for what will become a regional theater. And the goal is to build a theater that serves Chattanooga and the Tennessee Valley, but also is a home base that we can take productions to other places like LA, Chicago, New York, other cities, maybe international. So we want to create a theatrical home here for the company that we're building and then have a footprint beyond Chattanooga as well.
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0: At the movies this week, we'll discover a father-daughter duo trying to keep a bioweapon from getting out. Thanks for joining me for another Real Discovery. I'm Kristen Dreyer Kramer. At any time, agents around the world could be tracking a catastrophic threat, and most of the time, we'll never even know about it. And in the thriller Nightfall, an estranged father and daughter have to team up with some of those agents to save the world from a dangerous weapon. Nightfall finds the agents of MI5 on high alert after a briefcase containing a deadly man-made biological weapon is stolen by a mysterious man known as Desert Viper, who's scheduled to sell it to the highest bidder. When agents close in to stop the sale, they bring scientist Roz Knight, played by Janine Narissa Sothcott, to identify the weapon. When the interception doesn't go as planned, Roz ends up holding the one key that can open the briefcase, and the only person she trusts to keep her safe is her estranged father, Ian Ogilvie's Charles. From the moment she walks away with the key, Roz is in danger. Her location is compromised, and that information could be coming from any one of the endless list of generic names and faces at the agency. And as Roz, her agent boyfriend, Jeffrey Moore's Hugh, and Charles try to figure it out, they have to do so while under fire by a team of hired killers. Nightfall is a short film, but it squeezes in a lot of action into that short amount of time. And while the pace never really slows down, that doesn't give viewers a whole lot of time to figure out what's going on. In fact, it jumps in so suddenly that audiences might feel like they missed the first 10 minutes of the film. As the story plays out, there are so many characters who come and go with little or no introduction, and it's hard to keep them all straight. So when the revelations come in the end, it won't feel especially shocking, because viewers won't feel connected to any of them. But is it worth going on the run with the Knights? Not really. Though it's definitely an action-packed thriller, Nightfall is the kind of chaotic adventure that will make your head spin. It's fast-paced but confusing, with a cast of underdeveloped characters and performances that are every bit as over-the-top as the action. It gets a C-. And finally this week, our real quick discovery. Roz's boyfriend is played by Jeffrey Moore, son of former Bond actor, the late Sir Roger Moore. This is his first role since starring in 1993's straight-to-video thriller, Fit to Kill. Well, that's it for another Real Discovery. 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Until next week, take some time to catch a movie or two. You never know what you might discover.
1: 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I'm Steve Inskeep.
2: And I'm Michelle Martin. Today is Yom Kippur, the holiest day of the Jewish year, the Day of Atonement. Across the U.S., communities and families are coming together to fast, pray, reflect, and celebrate. Or they're not. There are divisions over Israel and Gaza. Dina Prichep reports.
3: Adam has fond memories of Yom Kippur growing up. The salmon and noodle kugels after the fast, even sitting through the long services.
4: There's something really beautiful about sitting in a room full of people who are all speaking the same prayer, saying the same blessings.
3: But now,
4: we are talking about atoning for our sins, and I just think, I can't do this with people who are still silent about a genocide being carried out in our name.
3: He's talking about accusations that Israel has committed genocide against Palestinians in Gaza, a charge Israel strongly denies. Adam asked that NPR only use his first name because of the potential impact on his family of speaking critically about Israeli actions. He's been organizing with Jewish anti-Zionists who oppose the concept of a Jewish state and has felt the divides within the Jewish community and at home.
4: I think my mom is maybe, you know, the most important person in my life. And that closeness, to have it be interrupted by something that to me feels so obvious. Why can't we just agree? And if we can't agree, why can't we just talk about it?
5: This has been the first issue probably ever that we aren't comfortable talking about.
3: Lori is Adam's mom. Like Adam, she asked that NPR just use her first name. While Lori has significant criticisms of the Israeli government, she ultimately supports the state. And she loves her son. But when they've tried to discuss this, they both just get upset.
5: Most of the families I know, they just kind of agree not to talk about it. Do you know the term shalom bayit?
3: It's a Hebrew phrase that means peace in the home.
5: I would say that to Adam on occasion, and he feels like I'm telling him he can't talk about things he feels strongly about, which is not what I'm saying.
3: She just wants to be able to come together and not get derailed by fights that go nowhere. So that's what they've done. But Rabbanit Dasi Fruchter, an Orthodox rabbinic leader, says there's also another Hebrew phrase to remember.
6: A machloket l'shem shamayim, an argument for the sake of heaven.
3: She says this term refers to letting go of fear and ego so that you can find the truth together.
6: If you are having that kind of argument, then it's a good argument. It's actually one of the really strong foundations of Jewish rabbinic life. It just has to come from a place of wanting to reach a better world.
3: Fruchter's congregation, the South Philadelphia Shtiebel, includes people on all sides of this issue. And she says that can be tricky. But it's also the heart of what they're doing.
6: Being together in the same room isn't just like some exercise in pluralism or civic identity, but it is the essence of what it means to be a person in the world and in Jewish community.
3: And Fruchter says the Jewish world has tools for that, including Yom Kippur.
6: It's a holiday where all of the confessions that we make are in the plural. So we have sinned. We have misspoke. We have done these things. The reason being, we all have, and also we're all in it together.
3: Since October 7th, survey after survey have shown divisions in the Jewish community. And some of those divisions have widened into gulfs and lines that can't be crossed. But some people are still finding their way to each other, including Adam. He told his mom that he'd like to come home for future holidays. But first, they'd really have to talk about things. And she said okay. Lori says that conversation, just about having a conversation, felt like a step forward.
5: Just calmly talking about it, we actually felt like we were both heard. So maybe we're just both maturing. This is really hard.
3: And so is Yom Kippur. People give up food and reflect on their worst moments. But it's a path for clearing the slate, making real change. A time when Jews ask God to move from judgment to compassion and try to do the same in their own lives. For NPR News, I'm Dina Prichip.
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8: For anyone who doesn't know, the Green Monster is the left field wall at Fenway Park. Rich Davies heads Massport, the agency that oversees Logan.
15: We decided that we should have a more distinctive Boston voice that is welcoming people here at Boston Logan and also giving them instructions about how to get around.
8: There are different thoughts about what it takes to be the voice of Logan. Here's Scott Grimes of Beverly, Mass.
16: You got to have the Boston accent. If you have too many R's in there, it's a no-go.
8: But Anthony Smith of Boston says there's more to the city than just that sound.
17: There's a lot of different voices. There's a lot of different cultures. And, you know, Boston is, it's like new now. It's like the new Boston.
18: Welcome to Boston Logan International Airport. Front door to the Capitol.
8: One thing people had in common here was a lot of enthusiasm, but maybe not all as much as Elizabeth Thomas, who lives in Milton, Mass.
19: I'm so excited!
20: You got your Red Sox hat on, you got your Red Sox shirt on.
19: I have my Dunkin' cup, I have all the props.
8: Benjamin Rabinowitz of Hingham had just heard about the contest and says he was inspired to come because his mother passed away 2 months ago to the day.
21: And she always encouraged me to do the scary things in life and make sure to take that leap of faith every time the opportunity presents itself.
8: Cammie Jackson was about to start a shift at Logan as a ramp agent.
22: I'm the one helping load up the bags and stuff.
8: She says working here at Logan and hearing her own voice over the speakers would feel good.
0: Honestly, it would almost kind of be like second nature, because whenever I do project my voice and I do talk, people listen. It turns heads.
8: And that's what they're looking for here at Logan, a voice that turns heads. For NPR News, I'm Craig LaMolt in Boston.

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1: 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We truly couldn't do this without you.

the Detroit Emeralds with Baby Let Me Take You in My Arms. Hello, everybody. My name is Clark Gibson, holding it down for Paul Jorgensen while he is away, getting some technical stuff done, getting us moved into our permanent studio. So that's actually very, very exciting that he's getting to focus some of his efforts in getting us a really cool studio set up. So thank you to Paul. And thank you to you folks for tuning in and making this your home for public radio right here in the Tennessee Valley or right here in downtown Chattanooga. Wherever you may be tuning in from, we very much appreciate it. Man, I had a good weekend. I actually got to go see some live music. That's something, weirdly enough, since I've been working at a radio station, that I haven't done as much. Definitely not as much as I should be. I got to see Here Come the Mummies on Friday, and that was a great time. They're still a party. I kind of forget that those guys are getting kind of old. They've been coming to Chattanooga for 28 years, I think, which is about how old I am. So yeah, you could definitely tell that they've been doing this for a while, but they were still fun. I would still highly recommend going to see that band. And then, man, Roland Dixon and Roger Allen Wade at Cherry Street. What a great time that was. Got to talk to Sean from Sean's Happenings Around Town. Hello, dude. I hope you're tuned in, and it was really good to get to know you a little bit more and talk about local music and local arts. That was really, really cool. Otherwise, yeah, I mean, that was my weekend. It was my football team won. I'm not going to tell you who that is so you don't, hate me if that's not your team. So that was good. The Braves won. So, yeah, being a sports fan, it was a good sports weekend for me, a good music weekend. We are getting some good weather here. So, yeah, I'm in good spirits. I hope you're all rocking and rolling to start your week. We'll be done with it before you know it. And let's just get right back into the music. That's enough yapping for right now. You're going to hear from J.W. Francis, Wings, Daughter of Swords, and more. But first, this is Nashville-based singer-songwriter that goes by Oven, from their brand new record, Gnawing at the Cord. Here is Abbreviated, right here on WUTC.

Daughter of Swords with Mourning in Madison. That is coming off of their latest record, Alex, from 2025. You also heard Wings with Love is Strange. That is coming off of Wild Life from 1971. J.W. Francis preceding that with Turtleneck Weather. That is coming off of his 2024 record, Sunshine. He actually just put out a brand new record that I have not listened to. It's called Magic River, which is kind of cool. It's got some great album art, so I don't know why I hadn't listened to that one just yet, but I'll get in there. I'll make the time for it before too long. And then, of course, to start that little block of music was Oven with Abbreviated. Kind of a cheeky little song there. I don't know if you guys caught it, but he was talking about how he was going to be his name was going to be abbreviated to OJ, but he was born in 1994. And then, of course, we all know why that would be a little bit inappropriate. So that's not what he was ever able to go by. Coming up next, we were already going to play this Hudson Freeman cover of a Rolling Stone song. And then I saw Mr. Paul Jorgensen, weirdly enough, pop by the studio. And I asked him, hey, you have anything you want to listen to? And he told me that there's this lady by the name of Mary Clayton that does a really great Rolling Stones cover. And I said, well, I was going to play one next. So I don't know how well these are going to sandwich together, but thematically kind of makes sense. So we're going to do one by Hudson Freeman real quick. I think you'll recognize this song, and then follow that up with Mary Clayton doing another Rolling Stones tune, and just kind of see where it goes from there. Thank you so much for tuning in to WUTC.

That was Sylvie with Falls on Me from their self-titled album from 2021, even though it really sounds like it could have been from 1971. And there's actually an interesting little story about that. One of the band members of Sylvie, Ben Schwab is this fella's name. He was also in the band's Golden Days as well as Drug Dealer. He was inspired by a collection of 1970s reel-to-reel tapes recorded by his father's folk rock band, Mad Anthony, which is, that's pretty funny. Mad Anthony being a band name, back in California in the 70s just really put a smile on my face this morning. So Schwab he discovered these old recordings, inside of a Southern California barn. The recordings were from 1975. And one of the standout tracks was titled Sylvie. So Schwab and his group of collaborators, his bandmates, channeled this like warm amber toned Laurel Canyon soft rock thing going on, in said garage that his father recorded a lot of those demos on. So I thought that was just really cool, because it sounds so Laurel Canyon, so, Joni Mitchell. There's something going on about it that's like so familiar. So much so when I play that song, I feel like it's a classic, and I kind of have to remember, that I just heard it for the first time not too long ago, and it's only been out a few years. Before that, you heard kind of a Hudson Freeman sampler, the Hud Dog, with If You Know Me. Man, that single is so good. I've listened to the rest of the music that he has out, and I will say nothing really compares to If You Know Me. And that song, I guess, blew up on social media, which I had to be told I'm not big on the social medias, but he's getting a lot of attention for that tune, and kind of doing this grunge folk kind of thing that apparently a lot of people are into. It scratches an itch for me. I'm definitely fond of it. It's a cool sound. And then the other two songs you heard from him were Junk Drawer, that's coming off of his only full-length album from 25, is a folk artist. You also heard his cover of the Rolling Stones' Wild Horses, which, I mean, that was that's a great version of that song. It's kind of the perfect, what a perfect cover is, in my opinion. Like, you can tell what it is, but you change just enough about the sound. He might have, like, gone up a key or something, but he kept it pretty much the same, but added a little bit of, you know, instrumentation to kind of make it more current. He didn't just go with a straight-up cover of it, but he also didn't take it way too far. So I think he really walked that line perfectly, in my opinion. And then sandwiched in there, you also heard Mary Clayton with another Rolling Stones cover, this one from about the time the Stones put that out, 1970. That's off of her album titled Give Me Shelter. All that said, man, hey, guys, telling you all about these songs we're hearing, but I guess that's half the point. We are going to get into some Ty Segall, Mac DeMarco. But first, we're going to dip our toes into the McGee / DeJean world. Here is McGee's biggest song. You've heard it. You know it. You love it. Are You Looking Up? Right here on WUTC.

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Mac DeMarco with Rock and Roll. That's coming off of his latest record, Guitar. Which, yeah, I mean, that's not a very rock and roll song. It's actually, it's very calming. I was getting a little sleepy listening to that, but I will say that's one of my favorite guitar solos that I've heard in a long time. It's not doing too much, but really great tone. And yeah, man, that's a real fun solo. Preceding that, you heard Ty Segall and Emmett Kelly with Distraction. That was Live at the Worship, which is, I found out, a clothing store in Los Angeles that they did a pop-up show at to promote Ty Segall's upcoming album that year in 23. You heard Holy by Mac DeMarco preceding that, also coming off of Guitar from last year. And then Dijon with, I don't really think I even want to say that. It's not, a, you know, the song was PG, but I'm not going to try to say it. But that

That was Dijon, and then McGee before that. And those two have actually worked together for years and years. McGee was actually in the band Dijon as the guitar player. So you're hearing that that guitar sound that, that McGee gets. And I can't really, I think it's a baritone guitar. I know he's kind of like a gear nerd, just kind of a wizard, like playing with all these different pedals and effects and sounds. I've seen a picture of his guitar set up, like his pedal board and all the different things that he's using. And I think he's kind of just a mad scientist. And I mean, I'm serious. Give it a couple of years between Dijon and McGee. And I'm really interested to see if a lot of pop music will have that sound. Dijon did produce Justin Bieber's latest record, and it had that sound to it. I remember years ago I used to say that Steve Lacy was going to be my generation's Prince. And what I meant by that was every pop record for the next 10 years was going to have that kind of funky sound, that thing that only Steve Lacy was doing, that kind of rhythm guitar chucks that he was doing. And that never really took off. I was wrong on that. That prediction did not come true. But I do think that between Dijon and McGee, give those guys a few more years to kind of get their feet wet and make their name in the industry. And I do foresee a lot of music sounding like theirs. I think they're making a huge impact, or at least I hope they are, because I love the way it sounds. I think it's great. Coming up next, we have three in a row from this band called The Tubbs. They just released this record last Friday. These are some British fellas. I'm really digging the album art. It's kind of medieval looking. And this music is very nostalgic. It kind of reminds me of what was, you know, out in the ether and playing in the mainstream when I was a young kid. That stuff you were getting from the late 90s and early 2000s. This definitely sounds like the soundtrack to a teen movie from that era. And you know, back in those, I mean, I was young, but growing up, I did not like that sound, but it was really refreshing. It sounded like I was hearing something brand new, while also kind of hearkening back to those times. It's fun. It's fun stuff. So we're going to hear three in a row from The Tubbs' latest record, Hard Life, right here, starting with the title track, right here on WUTC 88.1 FM in Chattanooga, Tennessee.

Three in a row from the Tubbs. That was In Your Place, Do Yourself a Favor, and Hard Life, all coming off of their latest record, Hard Life, that was released last Friday. And for those of you that are younger millennials and then the older Gen Zers, you know what I'm talking about. Doesn't that just sound like your childhood for some reason? I can't even put my finger on what late 90s, early 2000s bands that I'm thinking of that's the sound. I mean, it's just any even soundtrack to a movie kind of sounded like that for a while. And I hadn't thought about it in a while until I listened to that record. It definitely sounds like something from at least 20 years ago at this point. But that is brand new. That just came out. That's the Tubbs from over in England. Also, something we haven't done on this program that I was doing quite a bit on the Haley Solomon show when I was taking over that 1-3 slot, is doing some good news. It's good to, and the reason behind that is because, you know, if you're anything like me, you love to stay informed. You love to learn about things going on in the world and your community. But sometimes that can get a little heavy and you need some good news or some music to kind of break up, thinking about all the things, that you can't really do anything about as of right now while we're at work. Anyways, here's some good news. This headline reads from goodnewsnetwork.org. Armless racing driver hits 110 miles per hour steering with his feet and aims to make history at Le Mans. Le Mans, maybe? Yeah. That's French, perhaps. This is a 23-year-old Callum Smith. He was born without arms, but has already handled speeds of more than 110 miles per hour. He just signed his first driver contract with Team Brit, the world's only competitive racing team made up of entirely disabled drivers. And, you know, I don't know a lot about motorsports. I'm not a fan of, I mean, I would like to watch it more. I don't know. I'm not against it. I just don't know anything about it. But now I have found my team. I've found a story to fall in love with. And isn't that the cool thing about competitive sports and things like that? Just finding the stories and the reason to enjoy the team and who to follow. Callum was quoted saying, "My feet are like my hands. I write with my right foot. I play Xbox with my feet." He likes FIFA and Call of Duty. That's cool. He also plays guitar with his feet. I mean, come on. And that's just, you know, this is great news in my opinion. Some feel good news for sure. And kind of a reminder that, and, you know, maybe I'm saying this for myself and I'm not speaking to anyone, but maybe I just need to hear it. When you get a little too complainy or feel like you can't do it, yes, you can. And there are people that don't even have arms that are doing, incredible things. And, that means you can too. And, that's just really cool. I'm glad to, remind myself of that this morning. Also, let's do another segment that is officially presented to you in partnership by me. This is Clark's Cool Country Cuts, a little sampler of some cool country that I've been digging. And we're going to start it off with Brent Cobb right here with Keep 'Em On They Toes right here on WUTC.

Billy Strings with Milltown Flood. Oh, wow. I know it's been carried out for quite some time. I didn't expect that. That was off of So Much For Goodbyes, his latest record that was released on August 28th of this year. And honestly, I think I had too high of expectations for that. I was so excited for that to come out for months and months. And I was a little let down, but I do think that's an expectation issue on my part. I know it's still a great record, but compared to some of the other ones he's put out in the past, it wasn't as mind-blowing to me. And I don't know if that's if you get music fatigue or if you just you hear so much of the same artist that you're like, okay, I get it. It's not going to blow my mind like it used to. But Home from 2019, I'll always remember where I was the first time I heard those tunes. Same with Renewal from 21 and Highway Prayers from 24. And I didn't feel quite as much the same for So Much For Goodbyes from this year. But that song you just heard, I will never forget. Well, at least for the next couple of years, I will remember where I was and how I felt when I first heard Milltown Flood. That's a really good tune. Preceding that, you heard Lorg with Cowboy Songs. That's coming off of their latest record from August of this year, I Fell For Fantasy. Goat House Blues by Fust was preceding that off of their 2025 album, Big Ugly. You also heard Drive-By Truckers off of Brighter Than Creation's Dark from 2008 with Self-Destructive Zones. And then the wonderful, soothing Mr. Brent Cobb out of South Georgia with Keep 'Em On They Toes. That is the title track of his 2020 record. And that was our cool country sampler. Hope you enjoyed that. So we only got about 15 minutes, so I'll probably just go ahead and sign off here. Hey, what a fun Monday. Thanks for hanging out. Stick around for Fresh Air coming up in just a few. And you know what? We can always do this again tomorrow from 10 to noon, as well as Wednesday, Thursday, Friday. Rinse and repeat for the foreseeable future, and I'm super excited to be able to do it. Hopefully I'll find some newer releases between now and tomorrow morning, but we'll do a little bit of a sampler, just kind of a shuffle vibe for the rest of today's program. We're going to start this off with a band out of New Orleans, Louisiana. Yeah, that New Orleans. Twisted Teens, they've released like two albums this year, and it looks like they have a third one in the works. With a few singles coming out. This is this track, wow, excuse me, just came out on September 12th, released through Sub Pop Records, which is pretty cool. This is Twisted Teens with When We First Met. Thank you folks so much for tuning in, and we'll do it again tomorrow. Take it easy.

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1: In the African American tradition, dating back to slave times. She's also written songs based on slave narratives and about contemporary police shootings. She's the artistic director of the Silk Road Ensemble, founded by cellist Yo-Yo Ma, which performs music from around the world. She won a Pulitzer for co-composing an opera. She studied opera singing in college.
2: It's not a usual path from opera to the banjo.
1: There's nothing about you that is usual,
2: that's
1: as far as I can tell. 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First News.
3: Live from NPR News, I'm Lakshmi Singh. The White House television pool through which news organizations combine resources to give the public access to the president's remarks in White House events will not cover President Trump today after he banned CNN, Politico, and MS Now, formerly MSNBC. And Fox News is also embracing the pool's move. CNN, Politico, and MS Now are suing the Trump administration to immediately regain access to the White House grounds. Today, the major news organizations issued a joint statement in which they allege the White House revoked their journalists' credentials without notice or process. They also warned of the chilling effect on reporting free from government interference. President Trump has a long-standing feud with the media, as NPR's David Folkenflik reports.
4: The reality is, on its face, the president has gone out of his way to say he's doing this because he doesn't like their coverage. And it is true that he doesn't have to admit anyone to the White House but want to offer coverage. But once offered, he can't then revoke that access simply because he doesn't like what they do. There's this thing called the First Amendment, in which says the federal government cannot discriminate against people or the press for the way in which they present the news, for their speech.
3: NPR's David Folkenflik reporting. The United Kingdom's reporting a vessel has come under attack in the U.S.-Israel war with Iran. No one has claimed responsibility. From Istanbul, NPR's Hadil Al-Shalchi has more on the attack Britain reported online today.
5: The British military said that a, quote, unknown projectile struck a tanker as it made its way into the Strait of Hormuz, injuring two of its crew. It said that the vessel then went on to its next port of call. Last week, Iranian state media said Iran had struck an oil tanker in the strait. It alleged that the ship was making a, quote, illegal attempt to cross the critical waterway. Iran has blockaded the strait since the war started in February. Iran's military has increased its attacks on commercial oil tankers in the Strait of Hormuz, which has directly threatened global energy markets, driving up the price of fuel. Hadil Al-Shalchi, NPR News, Istanbul.
3: Diesel prices hit another record high, according to AAA. The national average for a gallon of diesel is more than $6.51. NPR's Stephen Bissau reports this is another consequence of the war.
6: Diesel prices are rising shockingly fast. The previous record of $5.85 was broken at the start of the month, and prices have since gone up another 66 cents. Diesel is literally the fuel the U.S. economy runs on. It's used to ship everything from apples to candles. And shipping companies are passing on the higher diesel costs they're paying to their customers. So far, that higher cost has not affected prices on store shelves much yet, but shoppers should brace for it. Commuters using regular gasoline are also feeling rising prices. Since the start of September, a gallon of regular has gone up 38 cents. Stephen Bissaha, NPR News, Birmingham, Alabama.
3: From Washington, this is NPR News. The president of the Federal Reserve Bank of Chicago says the central bank may have to cause some economic pain in the form of higher unemployment to bring down persistently high inflation. In a speech in London today, Austin Inglesby cites ongoing supply shocks, including higher oil prices linked to the U.S. war with Iran, as well as tariffs. His remarks run in stark contrast to those of Fed Chair Kevin Warsh, who said last week there was no need to harm labor markets to achieve its goal of lowering inflation. Last Wednesday, the Fed raised rates for the first time in more than 3 years by a quarter percentage point to around 3.9%. There's a growing silence that's rattling researchers in an era when people seem to be spending more time in front of a screen than in front of each other. NPR's Amy Held reports.
7: We are at a loss for words. 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

0: Researchers who published their findings in Perspectives on Psychological Science say the word drop is wearing away at social connection. And more, says Mary Ellen McDonald, author of More Than Words, How Talking Sharpens the Mind and Shapes Our World.
1: Talking focuses our attention, improves long-term planning, helps to regulate our emotions.
0: She says AI communication and companions aren't helping,
1: giving us even less reasons to converse.
0: The researchers say even a brief chat with a neighbor or a stranger can make up for the word decline. Amy Held, NPR News.
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4: What if you find yourself in the middle of a fight, and at the end of this fight, somehow, you're still standing up? And so you think, maybe, I'll do this again. On the Next Snap Judgment, we proudly present The Rough House. Do not miss it.
5: This is Fresh Air. I'm Terry Gross. There are many ways you may know my guest, singer, banjo player, fiddler, and songwriter Rhiannon Giddens. Early in her career, she co-founded the Carolina Chocolate Drops, which played music from the black string band tradition dating back to slave times. She since recorded several solo albums. On one of them, she recorded and wrote several songs based on slave narratives, and one song based on an ad from a slaveholder looking to sell a young enslaved woman, offering the buyer the option of buying the woman's 9-month-old baby. Giddens studied opera singing in college and won a Pulitzer Prize for co-writing the opera Omar, about a Muslim scholar from Senegal who was sold into slavery in the U.S. She also was awarded a MacArthur Fellowship, popularly known as the Genius Grant. She's now the artistic director of the Silk Road Ensemble, which was founded by cellist Yo-Yo Ma and is dedicated to playing with musicians from around the world, drawing on their musical traditions. If all that isn't enough to spark your interest, it's time to bring in the name Beyoncé. It's Giddens playing banjo on Texas Hold'em, the hit track on Beyoncé's country music album, Cowboy Carter. We'll talk about that a little later. Rhiannon Giddens has a new album called Hope is the Thing with Feathers. The title track is the title of an Emily Dickinson poem that Giddens has set to music. She's brought her banjo and fiddle and will play and sing a little later in the show. Let's start with a track from the new album. This is Step Away Blues, which she co-wrote.

0: Rhiannon Giddens, welcome back to Fresh Air.
1: Thanks. Thanks for having me.
0: Such a pleasure to have you back. Step Away Blues, which you co-wrote, you write in the liner notes that you think it definitely feels like a song for your crone ears. And crone is an kind of archaic word for people who don't know the definition. It's basically a condescending and contemptful word for an old woman who typically is ugly if the word crone is used. So when you say your crone years, what do you mean and why is that a song for your crone years?
1: You know, there's words that have dictionary definitions. There's words that have connotations that were generations ago. And then there's words that are being reclaimed. And I feel like crone is one of those words because women who have gone through menopause tend to disappear in societies, including ours. And I think we are all looking for ways to reclaim that time because it actually is a time of great power, which is why, of course, it's been under attack for all of patriarchal history, you know? So for me, that's the way I use crone is actually in more of a reclamatory, is that a word? A reclamation sense of, you know, it just means I'm in this period of my life. And so that's kind of the spirit of me using that word is not in a denigration to myself, but more of a reclamation kind of spirit, if that makes sense.
0: So in what way is that song a defining song for your crone years?
1: Well, I'm entering in that time. I'm 49 years old, you know, and so I'm just kind of entering in this space of this chapter where I just don't care anymore. You know what I mean? Like, I just want to say what I have to say and, you know, it will be taken the way it's taken. I mean, obviously within reason, but I need to step into that a little bit because I've spent a lot of my career sort of, you know, being the peacemaker, being the mediator, sort of trying to represent things in a way that's not too offensive, but that, you know, really sits in an emotionally hard space. And that's a very difficult thing to carry. And I've been carrying it for a long time. And I definitely am feeling like I need to let some of that go. And, you know, if I come out with something a little stronger, if not now, then when, you know, so that's, I'm feeling that coming on. And that song kind of represents that for me.
0: So in Step Away Blues, part of the lyric is, I'm tired of taking off my skin so you can see my heart.
1: Yeah.
0: Where were you in your life when you wrote that you thought about that line?
1: It's been challenging. The work that I do, you know, I'm really lucky to get to do what I do, and I feel really so blessed, right? So let's get that out of the way. Like, I have privilege, I have a great team, everything. However, the work that I do is very culturally difficult because what I'm doing is, in a large part, I'm talking about very difficult things in our history to mostly white audiences, you know? So every night I'm sort of just bearing everything, you know, so that people can have an emotional connection to some really, really difficult history. I shouldn't have to do that, you know? And so I'm happy to do it, but it wears on you. It wears on you. And the years pass and you continue to perform blackness for people in a way that is palatable, right? In a way that keeps everybody there and not walking out the door. And that is only something I can do for so long. You know, and so it kind of combines with this age thing where I'm kind of hitting this time where I'm like, do I want to keep doing this? I don't know. So part of the ability of engaging in art, making songs, making visual art, whatever you're doing, dancing, is a way to get out some of the emotions that you're feeling about things in a way that maybe other people can draw strength from.
0: Well, you're in an interesting spot because, like, you represent, just as a person, a lot of different traditions mixed into one human being. So it just seems to parallel, you know, the music that you play and the traditions that you draw on. But drawing on so many black traditions as part of your music, you've felt uncomfortable performing mostly for white audiences and frustrated that black audiences often don't seem interested in the music and assume that it's not really black. And you've said that the first times you felt really accepted by black audiences was when you performed at Sing Sing Prison in New York and when you were on Beyoncé's country album, Cowboy Carter. So can we talk about Sing Sing for a moment?
2: Yeah. And just to be really specific, that's just the blackest audience I'd ever had. You know, it is the audience, the fullest of black people, which, of course, is like so overwhelming. You know, all of the layers that that represents, you know, that I'm in a prison and then, you know, looking at the carceral system is so messed up and is so overrepresented by black and brown people. And all, I mean, that's a whole history, right? But then the cultural response that I got on that night, I had never really gotten before because I'd never had a majority black audience, you know? And so it's just so many layers. I've had black people at my shows always, and I always know all of them. I see them all. I kind of count them. You know what I mean? And like I've said many times, like, I love my audiences no matter what. Like, my thing has been, it's so complicated because it's like there's black people who know my work, right? So when you're talking about black mainstream media, like, okay, is that really, how much do I need to worry about that? So I've kind of like struggled with that, like, and that's why the doing the Beyonce song, doing Sinners, like being a consultant on Sinners and having a song on that soundtrack, those were mainstream things, you know, that were then also connected to, you know, like in Sinners and the Beyonce song, black culture in a way that I couldn't cross into just doing my folk circuit and doing what I do. So those things were really strategically, like, I was like, I just want anybody who's in the mainstream black community who may not, you know, come over to the banjo and the fiddle world because of the story that's told around it, because of the assumption that it is white music. I wanted it to be there so that it's another way in. I just want people within the black community to know this is also an option for you. And you can do it in a way that doesn't feel like you're asking permission. Like, I had to go through that. But there's so many people in the black community who are starting to realize this is something that is for them as well, and it's part of their history, and they're picking up, you know, gourd banjos and fretless banjos, and it's small, but it's growing. So that's really wonderful, and like, that's why I do those things. They're very difficult to do. Like, existing, dealing with anything in the pop world is hard, you know, because I'm a folky to the bone.
0: Since I've brought up Beyonce and Texas Hold'em, did she tell you what she wanted you to play? Did she have something in mind, or did she just say, like, do what you think is best that makes sense for the song? Because you open the recording. You're the first thing we hear.
2: I wrote that lick, and I wrote the viola that's also on there. So that is something that I came up with.
0: So let's hear a little bit of it. This is Texas Hold'em with Rhiannon Giddens on banjo and viola, if we get that far into the recording.

0: So that was Rhiannon Giddens on banjo on Beyoncé's Texas Hold'em from her country album, Cowboy Carter. I love that track. And I think it sounds great with you on it. So, like, how did that change your life, if at all? Because you're not used to being part of, like, the mass media mainstream. I mean, when that album came out, everybody was talking about it. So did that, like, change your life in any way? Or change your perception of what it's like to be in the center of, like, the pop music world and the Black pop music world?
1: It didn't change my life because I wasn't in the center of it. You know, my sound, that sound was, and
0: right.
1: That was wonderful for me. It's all I ever wanted. I didn't want any more than that. Still, it was there to be discovered. It's there to be discovered. I watched all the line dances to it on Instagram and TikTok. And I was just like, that was really exciting for me. And that's all I wanted from it. I continued to do the work that I've always done. I did a lot of free emotional labor during that time, advocating for anyone's right to this music from the Black community because of the history of it. And I have receipts. So I wrote, you know, opinion articles for The Guardian, and I did interviews, and I was constantly asked about this. And to my ability, you know, given legalities, what I did is I used it as an opportunity to advocate for the true history, the true cross-cultural history of country. And that's what I always try to do. Anything that I do, it is for that purpose. It is for the mission of uplifting voices that have not been previously really uplifted, and to try to burst the mythology that has been set up around this music, which is, you know, white supremacist and nationalistic, you know. And it's very clear that these narratives are there to do damage. So I'm always trying to correct that. I'm not interested in it for my own, you know, my own gain. Not interested. I really am there to tell the story. And that's what I did over and over and over again when Cowboy Carter came out. So it gave me that opportunity to have that platform. Myself, maybe I gained a few more followers or whatever. And also cachet. I got cachet in the Black community for that. That to me was priceless. Like, if I talk to a Black person and I'm like, and they're like, what do you do? And I'm like, you know, I play the banjo. And they're like, huh? And I'm like, Texas Hold'em, you know, that was me. And then they go, oh, you know what I mean? And that's like, that's amazing. Okay. So as a Black banjo player who has, you know, been trying to advocate within our own culture for this, that was a huge card for me to be able to play.
0: And it gave you a chance to tell more people that the banjo has African origins and that, you know, it's not a white mountain instrument. It comes from Black tradition, and then white people picked it up too. But that's how music is. It travels through all these different cultures and circles, and things mix, and it just keeps growing.
1: That's exactly it. And the thing is, the banjo is all of those things also. It is and also, because other marginalized groups, you know, when you think about people who settled in the Appalachian Mountains, they were poor. You know what I mean? And they were under attack by by people who wanted the resources of the mountains. And they adopt this instrument so thoroughly that it becomes their own as well. So everybody played the banjo. It starts as an African diasporic instrument invented in the Caribbean under duress in a time of unimaginable, like slavery in the Caribbean. We think slavery is bad. Whatever we think is worse when it comes to the Caribbean, right? And it's a crucible where a lot of actually what we think of as American creolization happens in the Caribbean first, and it comes up with enslaved people who are brought from there. So the banjo is coming up as a part of that, and it becomes the fabric, part of the fabric of the new emergent American culture.
0: My guest is Rhiannon Giddens. Her new solo album is called Hope is the Thing with Feathers. We'll be right back. This is Fresh Air.
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0: This is Fresh Air. Let's get back to my interview with Rhiannon Giddens. Her new solo album is called Hope is the Thing with Feathers. Well, since we're talking about banjo, can I ask you to pick up yours and a song that you can do from the new album that translates to banjo, even though it's guitar on the album, is a song that's known as an Elizabeth Cotton song. It's said that she wrote it when she was 12, but there's also two male songwriters who, I suppose, added lyrics. But why don't you sing the song, and then we can talk about more about its origins.

0: That sounded great. Thanks for doing it. So Elizabeth Cotton, who wrote Freight Train, she became like popular during the folk revival period in the U.S., and she was still performing then, as I recall. So she's not exactly contemporary, but it's not like she's from the 1800s or turn of the century.
1: Well, she represents an older style of playing because, you know, she stopped playing for a long time. She was a domestic, and she ended up working for the Seeger family, which is the best family to work for.
0: Oh, is that how she was rediscovered?
1: They discovered her, and so then they were like, here's a guitar, get out there and play. And then she was discovered by a lot of people in the folk revival movement because she was, but she was, there's this big scoop in the middle of her life, so she's playing an old style. You know, because she wasn't playing. So then when she picked it back up, you know, obviously in her left-handed upside down fashion, she was playing a style that hadn't really been heard that much. So that's why so many people are inspired by her.
0: My guest is banjo player, fiddler, singer, and songwriter Rhiannon Giddens. Her new solo album is called Hope is the Thing with Feathers. She's also the artistic director of the Silk Road Ensemble and started her career playing music from the black string band tradition dating back to slave times with the Carolina Chocolate Drops, which she co-founded. Also, if you like our show and listen to our podcast, please subscribe to Fresh Air on Apple or Spotify. It helps a lot. Thank you. We'll be right back after a short break. I'm Terry Gross, and this is Fresh Air.

0: 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And from DuckDuckGo, introducing Duck.ai, where users can ask AI privately, from the simple questions to the sensitive ones, by DuckDuckGo, who believes AI should be optional. Duck.ai.
1: 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On Tuesday, Tommy Stinson is playing at JJ's Bohemia, while Phi Lacey takes the stage over at Songbirds. Wednesday, we've got our old reliable Wednesday night jazz with the Eric Von Trio over at the Barking Legs Theater. And for Thursday, we're headed back over to Gate 11 Distillery to see Ashley Dilbeck, a local award-winning singer-songwriter making her mark in the world of folk and old-time music. 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
2: This is Fresh Air. I'm Terry Gross. Let's get back to my interview with singer, banjo player, fiddler, and songwriter Rhiannon Giddens. Her new solo album is called Hope is the Thing with Feathers. She's also the artistic director of the Silk Road Ensemble, which was founded by cellist Yo-Yo Ma, and started her career playing music from the black string band tradition dating back to slave times with a band she co-founded called the Carolina Chocolate Drops. She studied opera singing at Oberlin, and won a Pulitzer Prize for co-writing the opera Omar, which was commissioned by the Spoleto Festival, based on a memoir by a Muslim scholar from Senegal who was kidnapped and sold into slavery in the U.S. You may also know Giddens as the banjo player on Beyoncé's hit record Texas Hold'em from Beyoncé's country album Cowboy Carter. Let's talk about your music background and your background. You grew up in North Carolina. You spent a lot of your life in North Carolina, although you're still living in Ireland, as far as I know.
3: Yes.
2: Yes. Your mother is black. Your father is white. They married like 3 years after the Supreme Court made illegal any laws that banned interracial marriage. But they split up, I think, when you were very young, and you spent most of the first 8 years of your life living in the country with your grandparents. What was country life like for you when you were very young?
3: Yeah. You know, the older I get, the more grateful I am for that.
2: Because?
3: Because there was nothing to do. You know, I mean, it was wild because it was a very slow pace. And it was an experience that I realized how much it has shaped me the older I get, you know. And, you know, you're kind of like, why am I into this music? Well, there's a reason, because it was actually both sides of my family were in the country. You know, my dad's side, the white side, was also in a town, you know, not that far away. And it was all rural. It was all agrarian, you know. And my uncle and my grandmother worked at a tobacco factory. And, you know, it was just a very southern childhood.
2: What kind of music were you exposed to by your parents, by your grandparents?
3: I mean, I would have heard, you know, like blues and jazz records and early, like R&B stuff from my grandparents, but also hee-haw. You know, my grandmother loved the banjo player on that. I can't remember his name now.
2: So were you exposed to jazz at all when you were young?
3: A little bit, like just what I would have heard in my grandmother's records. I didn't really get into it, though. I kind of have her vocal quality in my ear, like, because she would sing along with stuff, you know. It's a very oldie kind of 20s 30s kind of style, so my 20s voice really comes from my grandmother's voice, like hearing her sing and thinking about, you know, and having this. So it's part of my kind of oral DNA, if that makes sense.
2: So I want to play a song that is the closest you've come to jazz that I have heard of your recordings, and it's called Who Are You Dreaming Of. And it's really beautiful, and your voice is always beautiful, but it's a different form of beauty because it's a different kind of singing. And I just fell in love with it. So would you say something about writing the song and this style of singing for you and why you wanted to do it?
3: Yeah, I wrote this with my longtime songwriting partner, Dirk Powell, who I also produced my latest record with. And it was for a project, and they wanted something that was straddling the 20s to the 30s. So it's kind of got elements of both in there. And so it was such a joy to write that song and to be able to inhabit that voice, which maybe in another lifetime, or if I hadn't found banjo music, maybe that's a road that I would have gone down, because, you know, I really can sing that stuff. But it was an opportunity to really kind of settle into it and just let it fly.
2: Okay, why don't we hear it?

0: That's Rhiannon Giddens from her album You're the One, which was recorded in 2023. She has a new album called Hope is the Thing with Feathers. That is so lovely, Rhiannon. I'm so glad you recorded it.
1: Me too. I love, love, love crawling into styles and just living in them. Like I was listening to it, remembering the feel of that song in my mouth. I just love it so much, you know? So yeah, it was cool.
0: My guest is Rhiannon Giddens. Her new solo album is called Hope is the Thing with Feathers. We'll be right back. This is Fresh Air.
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0: This is Fresh Air. Let's get back to my interview with Rhiannon Giddens. Her new solo album is called Hope is the Thing with Feathers. She's also the artistic director of the Silk Road Ensemble and started her career playing music from the black string band tradition dating back to slave times with the Carolina Chocolate Drops, which she co-founded. You decided to go to Oberlin College and study opera singing there, which
1: yes.
0: You never really pursued because you found the black string band tradition.
1: Yeah, it's not a usual path from opera to the banjo.
0: There's nothing about you that is usual.
1: That's true.
0: As far as I can tell.
1: Yeah.
0: Okay. So you don't sing opera, but you do the black string band tradition. And since you have the fiddle with you, can you talk about what is the black string band tradition? You studied with somebody, or your mentor in that tradition was Joe Thompson, who played music
1: yes.
0: from that tradition and lived not far from you and grew up in the same town as your maternal grandmother.
1: Yes.
0: So yeah. there was an immediate connection there when you met him, I think, at like a music conference.
1: At the Black Banjo Gathering, yeah. He was 86, and he was the last of his family to play this music, and they were the Thompson family band. So it was him and his brother first, and then him and his cousin, and then it was just him when we met him. And it had been, you know, passed down as this sort of family tradition, and it can be traced back to the time of slavery. And the black string band tradition used to be enormous. Everybody, there were black string bands everywhere. I kind of call them like the jukebox of the pre-recording era America, but the basic thing is that the black string band was a big thing, and it you cannot take it out of the history of American music. Everything collapses like a souffle. So the ability that we had to go study his music, to be his apprentices, because this is the old style of apprenticeship. You just go play with the other person, you know, like we would sit with him on Thursday nights and we would just play his tunes over and over again. So, It is a part of everything that I do is that. And I know how privileged I am the older I get that I had a living link, an elder, somebody that I'm related to in the family tree. It's so rare in this kind of music in the black community because we were erased so much and because people who were watching it and recording it weren't interested in what we were doing, you know. So to have that is a real, real gift. I do play fiddle. Like, I played banjo with Joe, but, there's a old time tune on the new record. But I'll play a Joe tune because, I think that's more useful. This is called Black Annie.

0: Oh, it was great.
1: So that's Black Annie, and I learned that from playing with Joe. And there's so many aspects of that feels like his music, his family's music, you know. And but the fact is that he's playing tunes that also other people in the region played. You know, white musicians played. Like, music really was regional, and we tend to divide it into racial categories because of the commercial music industry. That's really when that starts. Because, like, back in the day, you just played the music that you played, and you heard what somebody down the street was playing, and then, you know what I mean?
0: So, yeah.
1: Again, that commercialism has really messed with us, you know, in so many ways.
0: You know that kind of, like, double-time bowing that you did? Mm-hmm. Is that something you learned from Joe?
1: Yeah, it's like, and you know, Justin Robinson is really the main proponent for his fiddle style, like, these days. But you know, this. You know, his bowing was very particular, and it was really beautiful. I can only do an approximation of it, but things like, you know, he did this pushing up thing, you know, Justin calls it the barking puppy. Yeah, I feel like there's times when I feel like I'm falling into his vibe, you know? And it's like, that's the other important thing about this music, is that it is really ancestral. Like, and that's for everybody. Like, you know, this music has such a history, and that's why it's so important to keep alive. It's such a history, and there's times when I'm playing it, there's times when I'm playing the banjo, and I just, like, feel... like, I feel the ancestors. Like, I feel the spirits come through. And it's like, that's the only thing that's kept me going in this industry, is knowing that I'm connected in that way to the people who came before. And that, like, my nephew is 27 and he was 5 when he met Joe, and he plays banjo and he plays bones. And, like, when I hear him, I'm like, when I'm dead, you know what I mean? It's, again, that it can't stop with you. It's got to keep going.
0: So you've been living in Ireland for mm-hmm. how many years?
1: Maybe since my son was 2. So I guess 10, 11 years.
0: And what brought you there?
1: Well, my ex-husband is Irish. He's from Limerick. And we got together and got married and then had 2 kids. And I wanted them to also be able to speak Irish. They say Gaelic here, but in Ireland they say Irish. And I wanted them to be able to speak that. I said to my ex, Mike, who's my very dear friend now, you know, I don't know what my ancestors spoke, but you do. You know what I mean? He'd grown up, you know, learning it in school. And I said, what a opportunity to give them. And so they've been there, you know, most of their lives, and they speak Irish, which I'm so happy about. And so that was really the reason. So I'm just like, I'm here for my kids and I'm here for myself. 'Cause actually I'm now, you know, finally, after years and years of being mom and just, you know, doing the dishes and making biscuits when I was there, I'm finally able to, now that they're 13 and 17, to start making some baby steps into Irish music. And I've picked up the concertina, and I have a teacher there, and I love it so much, you know. And so I'm slowly but surely kind of now having my own life in Ireland, which is really beautiful.
0: Do you do Gaelic songs?
1: I do Scots Gaelic songs. So that's the language spoken in the Highlands and Islands of Scotland. It's very closely related to Irish Gaelic. But that was sort of what I knew some of those things before I went to Ireland. So it takes me a long time to do songs in a different language, because I want to make sure they're perfect as I can get them, you know. But now I'm like, okay, it's time to start learning some Irish songs and get in there.
0: Could you sing a few bars of a song that you would not have known had you not moved to Ireland?
1: Oh, yeah, yeah. This is the one I sing with my daughter. I can sing a little bit of it because I don't have much of it memorized. But we'll sing this together, which I love. When we were in Italy, and we were, I was visiting a traditional Italian singer, and she was singing these beautiful songs, and my daughter was there, and I was like, we're going to sing you a little song in Irish, and this is what we did. Shentrianak mishenak mishi shentrianak mishi ben fochin. Shentrianak mishenak mishi savanita ekifekalcha. That's the chorus. It's a really funny, it's a really funny story. But I love singing that with her because it's like one little connection that we have from being in Ireland together.
0: How does that translate?
1: It's like it's a jealous woman song, basically. It's a great pity that I'm not Paul Jean's wife and the woman. It's a great pity that I'm not and the woman that he has to be dead. I wish she was dead, basically. You know, may your legs be broken, Paul Jean's wife. May your legs be broken. Here, I'll sing the chorus and that verse. Shantriya nakmishya nakmishya shantriya nakmishya ben fajin. Shantriya nakmishya nakmishya savanita eki fakalcha. Gomristo do khosto do khosto gomristo do khosto ben fajin. Gomristo do khosto do khosto gomristo do khosto do knava. Shantriya nakmishya nakmishya shantriya nakmishya ben fajin. Shantriya nakmishya nakmishya savanita eki fakalcha. It has other verses, but
0: it sounds
1: it's such a cheerful song.
0: But I know it sounds kind of cheerful, not like I wish her legs were broken.
1: But you know what? Direct line to Dolly Parton, right?
0: How so?
1: Dolly Parton has this song, like from one of her first records, and it's called "I Don't Want to Throw Rice," and it's one she wrote. She was like, "I don't want to throw rice. I want to throw rocks at her." I mean, it's just like totally like it's the same kind of feeling. I'm like, there you go. Like these folk songs, like anyway, it's that's a whole nother conversation, and also like where she was from, and you know, who knows. But the vibe is the same.
0: Well, let's hear a little bit of Dolly Parton singing that song. She-

0: That was Dolly Parton singing a song that she co-wrote with Buck Owens. Rhiannon Giddens, what did Dolly Parton mean to you? You recorded one of her songs.
1: Dolly was a singular person. She wasn't, I'm very uneasy with lionization, and I'm very uneasy with putting people on pedestals, you know, especially if they're great musicians and we're doing it because they're great musicians. I don't think we deserve anything more than anybody else. You know, you get good at something, you get to do that something, that's great. But, you know, people who are living life the way that she did do deserve to be held up for a second, because, like, you know, she took her power and she did a lot of really beautiful things with it. So there's a lot to be admired about her in her life, just the way that she walked through. So I think about what I want to do, what I want to leave behind, how I want to walk through the rest of my career if I'm blessed enough to live a fraction of how long as she lived, you know. And so it's good to have people that you admire, especially in a time where a lot of folks who have the kind of platform that she had aren't advocating for people who don't have a lot, you know. Some are and some aren't. And the people who do, you know, it's good to call that out. Like, she was an amazing singer and a great songwriter, but she was an even better human being.
0: My guest is Rhiannon Giddens. Her new solo album is called Hope is the Thing with Feathers. We'll be right back. This is Fresh Air.
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0: This is Fresh Air. Let's get back to my interview with Rhiannon Giddens. Her new solo album is called Hope is the Thing with Feathers. She's a singer, songwriter, banjo player, and fiddler. She's also the artistic director of the Silk Road Ensemble and started her career playing music from the black string band tradition dating back to slave times with the Carolina Chocotrops, which she co-founded. You were on the Henry Louis Gates show Finding Your Roots. Did you learn more about parts of your ancestry that you had no idea about that changed your idea of who you are and where you're from?
1: It didn't change it. It just, like, confirmed some things, you know? It kind of confirmed for me that I'm Southern to the bone. You know what I mean? It's like, there was no going back across the ocean. It's just like, my folks have been here for a long time, and they've been poor for a really long time. The white people, the black people, everybody was po, you know? And I think that's really important. I embrace that, not because I romanticize it, because their lives were very hard. But it's really important to understand how many people were living in poverty and are still living in poverty. Let's not forget, there's still people who are poor. There's still people who are enslaved all around the world. There's people who are being killed, right? This is not a special country, but it's important, especially the music that I play and the stories that I tell. It's like, this is my job because my ancestors didn't have nothing, you know? So I'm here with this immense privilege. So I need to tell their stories, because the thing is about poor people is that what we have of them, and this is what I also remind people, no matter what color you are, when your relatives didn't have very much, it's hard to find out things about them. And most of the records are negative. Court cases, runaway ads, right? These are negative sources. So you have to figure out, how do you find the positive in that? So for me, I'm like, these people survived on next to nothing, so that I can sit here and have this amazing conversation with you with all this technology. You know, it's like somebody said to me, like, how do you have hope? And I'm like, how can I not have hope? It's an absolute privilege to sit here. What right do I have to not have hope when I don't have to worry about this being bombed on my head? right? I don't have to worry about starving. I don't have to yet, right? We're situated in this.
0: Yeah.
1: We're situated in this place, but it makes us more responsible to carry the hope for people who can't right now because they're so busy trying to survive, you know? So what right do we have not to have hope? I'm not saying I'm a Pollyanna because I don't have a lot of faith in humanity, but I have a faith in humans. You know, it's different. So, yeah, sorry. I'm just really like, it's really hard to know how to live right now. Like the world, it feels like the world is burning down around us. Like, how do we carry that? And how do we carry that to make change? And, you know, that's the question, right? And so art is supposed to do something, you know, so that people want to create change that can help people, you know? So that's all I'm trying to do.
0: Well, I think this is the moment to hear your song, Hope is the Thing with Feathers, which is the title track of your new album. It's an Emily Dickinson poem that you set to music. Can I assume that the reason why you set this to music is everything that you just said about the necessity of having hope in a time when it's difficult to have hope?
1: Yeah. I mean, it is obviously one of her most famous poems. You know, it's got a history. People have said it. I'm a classical singer by training, so I'm used to poems being set by different people. So, you know, Alice Randall wrote a song with the first line as the inspiration, you know, so I'm in good company. But I didn't want to write a song. I just wanted to set her words because they're perfect, you know.
0: Well, let's hear it. This is Rhiannon Giddens, the title track of her new album, Hope is the Thing with Feathers.

0: That's the title track of Rhiannon Giddens' new album, Hope is the Thing with Feathers. Rhiannon Giddens, it has been such a pleasure to have you back on our show and to hear you sing. I love your voice so much and your playing too.
1: You.
0: But you are one of a kind.
1: Thanks for having me. It was really, really nice talking to you.
0: Rhiannon Giddens' new album is called Hope is the Thing with Feathers.

0: wondering where the years of my life have flown.
1: Tomorrow on Fresh Air, cyber scams. Andy Greenberg from Wired Magazine will tell us about a cybercrime operation in Southeast Asia that traps computer engineers into participating in schemes that defraud victims around the world of billions of dollars. We'll also talk about cyber attacks on American infrastructure and a scam involving our show. I hope you'll join us. Fresh Air's executive producer is Sam Brigger. Our technical director and engineer is Audrey Bentham. Our interviews and reviews are produced and edited by Phyllis Myers, Anne-Marie Baldonado, Lauren Krenzel, Teresa Madden, Monique Nazareth, Thea Chaloner, Susan Yukundi, Anna Bauman, and Nico Gonzalez-Whistler. Our digital media producer is Molly C.V. Nesper. Roberta Shorrock directs the show. Our co-host is Tanya Mosley. I'm Terry Gross.

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Good afternoon, everyone, and welcome to the Haley Solomon Show here on WUTC. I thought we could play some music that kind of reminds me of sunny days. That's why we started things off with Tongo Bara from Via Farcatore and Krungbin, and are going to move more towards like Arc du Soleil, Glass Beams, and maybe even some brand new Altın Gün, because they just put out a brand new album. Altın Gün is a Turkish band, and I believe February 20th, they put out a brand new album called Garip. I don't know how to say it yet, but I'll find out. Anyway, I'd love to listen to some new music from that album if we get to it. So let's jump back into that sunny, atmospheric music. This is Sun Chaser from Arc du Soleil.

look at that. We did get some brand new music in from Alton Goon. That is off of their latest album, Grip, which they just released on February 20th. I'm not even going to begin to attempt to pronounce the name of this particular song. Unfortunately, it is just too much Turkish for me to know exactly how to say it, but it is song number 4 on the new album from that Turkish band. Ahead of it, Kong from Glass Beams, a 3-piece out of Australia that always perform with crystal masks on, so their faces are not known to the audience. And then ahead of Glass Beams, one from Arc de Soleil's latest record, Lumen Rain. That song was called Sun Chaser. We will kind of continue on with some music that is more wishing for sun. So this next one from the band Leisure, which they stylize in all caps. This one is off of their latest album, Welcome to the Mood, which they put out last year. And this track is called Sundown.

Curl Up and Die from Matt Maltese off of the album Crystal. This song gets stuck in my head a lot, just specifically with the chorus, the curl up and die. I find myself like singing that in my head over and over again. Do I go to any of the verses? Absolutely not. Nope. I just sit on a loop on the chorus, like my brain tends to do. Ahead of Matt Maltese, we heard from Chris Isaak. That was Can't Do a Thing. Preceding it, Will I See You Again from The Sacred Souls, one of my favorite songs that they've released in the last couple of years. And it came out as a single, and I want to say it stayed as a single. I don't think that they ever put it on an album. It could have been on the most recent album, but I don't think that it was. And it's absolutely one of my favorite songs that they put out, and it just exists as a little standalone 2020 single. But it's such a good track. And then of course, ahead of The Sacred Souls, we did hear some brand new Say She, that band put out an album last year called Cut and Rewind. It's a big band led by three classically trained female vocalists who have now become absolute best friends. And their dynamic is super cute and their music is really great. Very groovy. The track we just heard from them, Do All Things With Love, one of my highlight tracks for sure off of the latest Cut and Rewind. 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You can go to my Instagram, which is also Haley88.1. I've got a link there in my link tree. Or you can go back to that WUTC website, WUTC.org, and go to any of my profiles, like any of the show pages or just my staff profile. And there should be a link to my Spotify account there as well. So hopefully you can find the music that you love and listen to it back again and again. This next one from the Stranglers is called Golden Brown.

The Handsome Family with Far From Any Road. You may recognize that also as the intro theme song for the first season of True Detective. Very, very spooky show and very spooky song. Ahead of it, we heard Ring the Bell from Songs Ohio, which could arguably be described as spooky for an entirely different reason. And then preceding it, Stephanie Says from The Velvet Underground. Here's some music from Molly Lewis featuring The Sacred Souls. Molly Lewis is a professional whistler, which I did not know was a thing. I didn't know you could whistle and it be like you were singing and then make music as a whistler where you are serving the same role that a lead singer would serve. But it is a thing, and Molly Lewis does it, and she does it really, really well. And this is a really cool song that she put out on her most recent album, On the Lips. It's called Crushed Velvet.

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3: Welcome back, everybody, to the Haley Solomon Show. Over the last hour or so, I've been playing a lot of music that either fits perfectly with a gray day atmosphere or kind of harkens back to wishing there were sun. I feel like the last two tracks we just heard do both because I think they're kind of spooky, so they fit well with gray outside, cold, rainy, steely, blue light, but they're also deserty, so they kind of make you think of the desert, and then that always makes me think of sun. So they do both of those things. I think this next set goes back to spooky somber, though in a folky direction.

Faded from the Winter by Iron and Wine. It's off of the record The Creek Drank the Cradle. Ahead of it, you heard a beautiful little song from the band Horse Feathers. That was Heathen's Kiss. Then preceding it, Needle in the Hay from Elliot Smith. This one always makes me think of the Wes Anderson film The Royal Tenenbaums for its use in that film and the scene. I can always see it when I hear this song. So definitely great placement of this music for like the emotional landscape of that scene, because they have fused themselves together in my brain and one always evokes the other. And then again, at the top of that set, we heard some brand new music from Jose Gonzalez. That was the track Pajarito. You'll be able to find it on his album Against the Dying of the Light. So thank you for listening to the Haley Solomon Show. We still got a little while, but I just felt like I should thank you. I appreciate you joining me this afternoon and listening to some music with me while you're driving around or sitting in your office or doing some errands. Whatever it may be that you are doing today right now, know that we are all sharing this one moment and these individual songs, and that we're listening together even though we are physically separated by miles and physical distance. We are all in the same headspace, in the same place, listening to the same songs. So let's keep listening together. This next one from Joe off of his latest album, The Crux. This is Lonesome is a State of Mind.

Law Lose with Metal Man off of a self-titled release. Out of it, you heard the Nashville-based artist Liz Cooper with Motorcycle. Then preceding it, the duo Truces. They spell their name T-T-R-R-U-U-C-E-S, and it is stylized in all caps. That was the song I'm Alive off of their self-titled debut album, which is also a concept album that follows the story of two characters and their journey falling in love. And then at the top of that set, we heard some music from Joe, which is, that's Joe Keery. You probably know him as Steve from Stranger Things. But he was into music before acting, kind of pursued them both simultaneously. And then it wasn't like necessarily after Stranger Things, because he started the Project Joe while Stranger Things was still running. But he has kind of pivoted for sure and has been putting out a lot of music under this project lately. And the album he put out last year I really enjoyed. And the song we heard from it was called Lonesome is a State of Mind. If you just joined us recently and you want to catch up on any of the music you've missed, I do have the entire playlist for today up on Spotify. My Spotify account is Haley88.1. If you are streaming WUTC today, you can also see the playlist on the website. It should be showing up as either like a banner at the top or bottom of your screen. And if you click on that, it will take you to the entire playlist. You can see, you can scroll up and down and see everything that we've listened to. If you want a quick shortcut to my Spotify, I do have links to it all over the website. So either on my like personal profile or any of my show pages, you can find a quick link to Spotify there. Coming up next is some music from The Marías. This one is off of their debut album, Cinema, and it's called Little by Little.

That was Lullaby from The Cure. Out of it, you heard Afterthought from Tokyo Tea Room off of their 2025 album No Rush. And then preceding it was the 2025 version of Husk from the Montreal-based band Men I Trust. You can find this version of this song on their record Equus Cabalis, which was one of two albums they put out last year. They put out two different albums that had the word Equus in the title. So it was Equus Asinus, Equus Cabalis. These are the Latin name for horse and donkey. And Men I Trust felt that these collections of work were definitely related, definitely similar, definitely needed to be put out together in some way. But each album had its own kind of flair to this work. So they were both related, but also distinctly unique. And so that's why they went with two separate albums, but both under the Equus name, and then spent most of last year and even some of this year touring in support of the Equus album. Or albums, pardon me. Well, I think that'll about do it for the show today. Hopefully I can squeeze in a couple more tracks. We're for sure going to start with one from The Smile off of their third studio record, Cutouts. The Smile is a project comprised of Tom York, Johnny Greenwood, and Tom Skinner. They've put out three albums so far. The third one, Cutouts, is my favorite. And from it, we will hear the track Eyes and Mouth. Have a great rest of your day, everybody. I will see you for another episode of The Haley Solomon Show. See ya.

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2: I'm Ray Bassett, and today on Scenic Roots, Dwight Birdwell, recipient of the Medal of Honor.
3: So I gathered up four or five guys, and we moved to the front of the column to try to do what we could to hold the North Vietnamese off. And it was a grave, grave situation at that point.
2: And Jordan Ritter Kahn, author of American Men.
4: What kind of defines our relationship to masculinity is how we grapple with that inadequacy, how we kind of grapple with who we actually are and who we're told that we should be.
2: As you'll hear, and more, today on Scenic Roots.

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1: Live from NPR News, I'm Lakshmi Singh. An equipment outage is snarling air traffic at major airports in the Northeast. Hundreds of flights were canceled or delayed today at airports around New York City and Philadelphia. The Federal Aviation Administration says the problems began with a blown circuit at its traffic control facility in Philadelphia, which also handles traffic at Newark International Airport. Aviation officials tried to switch to a backup line but found that it had been cut because of unrelated construction in New Jersey. The FAA put ground stops in place in Philadelphia, Newark, and John F. Kennedy International in New York as the impact of the equipment outages spread. States are settling their antitrust lawsuit against the Paramount-Warner Brothers merger. California Attorney General Rob

0: state attorneys general are still concerned about the impact on competition, the settlement establishes guardrails to better protect entertainment and media industry livelihoods. That includes strengthening a firewall between two major news organizations and their corporate owners.
1: It must establish a news editorial independence board to support CBS News's and CNN's continued editorial independence.
0: The Trump-allied Ellison family controls and runs Paramount. Meanwhile, CNN, MS Now, and Politico are suing the Trump administration on First Amendment grounds after he revoked their White House credentials over their unfavorable coverage of him. NPR has obtained Health Secretary Robert F. Kennedy Jr.'s latest annual financial disclosure. It shows that he received two lucrative book advances and substantial gifts. Here's NPR's Sydney Lepkin.
2: Secretary Kennedy disclosed in his annual financial filing that he received a pair of book advances in the last year from Skyhorse Publishing. Each is worth $2 million. One book is called Unsettled Science. The title is a twist on the term settled science, often used to describe the evidence for vaccine safety. Kennedy also reported receiving gifts worth more than $250,000 from celebrity security advisor Gavin DeBecker. The gifts included flights to Fiji and Greece and use of a vacation home. The Department of Health and Human Services did not respond to NPR's detailed list of questions about the disclosure, but in a statement said Kennedy complies with all laws, regulations, and requirements. Sydney Lupkin, NPR News.
0: The son of celebrity model Cindy Crawford and businessman Randy Gerber has died. Presley Gerber was 27 years old. Los Angeles County Medical Examiner said Gerber died at a rehabilitation facility yesterday. It did not provide a cause of death. Gerber, who was also a model, publicly disclosed his struggles with substance abuse. This is NPR. Chinese President Xi Jinping will travel to Washington this week. It'll be the second time he's meeting President Trump this year, as a trade truce is set to expire in a few weeks. Here's NPR's Jennifer Pack.
3: China's foreign ministry says Trump and Xi will exchange views on major issues in U.S.-China relations and discuss world peace without giving specifics. The two leaders met in Beijing in May, promising to maintain a stable relationship. But since then, the U.S. has increased tensions, like sanctioning more Chinese firms and imposing tariffs on Chinese exports. Meantime, the U.S. says China hasn't lived up to its commitment of unfettered supply of rare earths, which are critical to produce anything from cell phones to weapons. But ahead of the leaders' meeting, a Chinese and American delegation met in New York on Sunday to talk trade, investment, and AI, which negotiators on both sides said went well. Jennifer Pack, NPR News, Beijing.
0: As a record-breaking summer for foodborne illness winds down, more consumers are turning to produce from farmers' markets or growing it on their own. Food safety, however, depends more on practices and the size of the producer. NPR's Yuki Noguchi reports.
4: James Rogers directs food safety for Consumer Reports, which tests produce. He says there's no correlation between the safety and the size of the farm where it's grown.
5: As with anything, it depends.
4: Rogers notes large producers are regulated with standards for cleaning and safety testing, where most farms are exempt from such rules. But mass processing and commingling of food can lead to bigger outbreaks when they do occur.
0: NPR's Yuki Noguchi reporting. This is NPR.
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8: This is Scenic Roots. I'm Ray Bassett. Thanks for joining us. 4 years ago, Dwight Birdwell received the Medal of Honor, this nation's highest military award for valor, for his actions nearly six decades ago as a U.S. Army soldier during the Vietnam War. Last year, the Charles H. Coolidge National Medal of Honor Heritage Center here in Chattanooga

0: opened an exhibit on Birdwell, a citizen of the Cherokee Nation in Oklahoma, and one of only five Cherokee recipients of the Medal of Honor. This year, during the first week of June, Dwight Birdwell, now in his late 70s, came to Chattanooga for the Spirit of Service Dinner at the National Medal of Honor Heritage Center as part of its celebration of America 250. Before the dinner, I spoke with Dwight Birdwell at the center. Dwight Birdwell, thanks for joining us. Thanks for coming to Chattanooga.
1: Thank you.
0: Tell us more about growing up in Oklahoma.
1: Growing up in Oklahoma. Actually, I was born in Amarillo, Texas. And one morning, this man showed up at the ranch where my mother was working. And my mother looked at me and said, "We're going to Oklahoma." He loaded us up. I didn't know it, but she was going to marry him. She married him. And we moved to Oklahoma. I was 3 years old. It turned out the area we moved to, he lived there. And it was the ancestral homeland of my natural biological father. The community was at least 90% Cherokee Indian. I was around cowboys in West Texas, and that was quite an exposure, quite a change for me. But I took to it right away, and we lived on the banks of a creek. I jokingly say when the creek got up, sometimes we lived in the creek when it flooded. But the creek was full of frogs and fish and different things that provided food for the local Cherokee population. That was before the times of food stamps, commodities, and what have you. Literally, most of the people only ate what they captured, hunted, killed, what have you. And fish was a big, big part of that. And it was not uncommon to see people go down the creek early in the morning, come back in the evening with a big string of fish. That was the evening meal. Next day, they'd be going back down the creek again to get more fish. But it was an area a lot like the Chattanooga area, kind of a wilderness-like, and a lot of adventure for a little boy. Lots of grapevines to swing on and what have you. Foot logs to cross branches. Just a wonderful existence for a little guy and the people that he quickly made friends with.
0: And looking at the exhibition, while you were going to school, you also worked. Talk about that experience.
1: Well, actually, no jobs for most people. So strawberries came on in the spring. And we all picked strawberries. Actually, the schools let out early so the kids could pick strawberries with the adults. And the strawberry season lasted 3 or 4 weeks. And then after that, about all you could do was weed the strawberry patches. And then ultimately, beans came on. Had these really, really big bean patches. And everybody picked beans until a few years later, mechanical bean pickers came along. In between that, there was hay hauling, just things of that nature, anything to make money for your clothing and what have you. I worked many, many days outside the strawberry patch and bean patch for a quarter a day, sometimes a dollar a day, and felt lucky. And the people who were paying me worked me hard, but they got their money's worth, and I had money to buy clothing.
0: Talk more about how your time with the Army began.
1: Well, when I was a little boy growing up, I loved talking to people and learning about them. And so many of the Cherokee men and non-Cherokees also in the community had served in World War I, World War II, Korea, and peacetime. And the Cherokees in particular impressed on me the obligation to serve the U.S., not only to be a good American, as they put it, but to be a good Cherokee. We do our part. So it just became my mindset that I had to do that. It was necessary for me to do it. And I'd completely forgotten about this until I ran across something the other day. 1960, John Kennedy was elected president. And I remember his inaugural speech, something to the effect his words were, "We'll bear any burden, pay any price, meet any hardship, support any friend, oppose any oppressor, and the defense of freedom." And so, coupled with my Cherokee elders, so to speak, their insistence that I served It was just, there was no other course for me but to go into the military. So 2 or 3 months before I graduated from high school, I joined the Army, and the Army was kind enough to let me graduate. But the Army, 2 weeks later, asked me to come on down to Fort Polk, which I did. That's where I went through my basic training.
0: And then from there?
1: From there, I went to Fort Knox, Kentucky, was trained as an armor crewman. From there, I went to Fort Lewis, Washington, for a few weeks of processing and what have you. And the next thing I know, I'm in Korea at a big replacement center. And there's 2 units you could go to in Korea. One was the 2nd Infantry, the other was the 7th Infantry. And the 2nd Infantry Division, its symbol was a big black shield. Inside that shield was a star. Inside that star was the head of a Native American Indian chief with a war bonnet on. And I just had to go to that unit. I remember praying to God, let me go to the 2nd Division. And I did. I went to the 2nd Division, and we served around a place called the Mjin River on both sides of it. It's just a distance, short distance from the DMZ. At times we were on the DMZ. And doing that, I earned a patch or designation of being Mjin Scout. I was very proud of and remain proud of today that I had achieved that goal of being a scout. But I developed a lot of respect, admiration for the Korean people. Very intense folks, hard workers, loyal, and I went out of my way to learn all I could about them. And to this day, and my memories, they occupy a very favored place.
0: You were there a little more than a decade after the armistice for the Korean War. Were there any times while you were there where it got particularly tense?
1: Yes, there were always North Koreans coming across the DMZ and trying to infiltrate the South and killing American troops and what have you. And our job as Mjin scouts would try to intercept them and what have you. The North Koreans were very highly trained. We weren't that necessarily trained that necessarily as well as they were, but we could meet them head on, and we basically served as a deterrent force to the North Koreans infiltrating. They tried everything in the world. Later, I heard that they dug a tunnel underneath the DMZ. At that time, I called him Grandpa Kim. Grandpa Kim ran North Korea.
0: Kim Il-sung.
1: And yes, he had loudspeakers set up on the DMZ, and he'd, in English, sometimes guys, other times very soft female voices telling us how our parents missed us. We needed to go home, just cross the DMZ. Kim will get you home. And for the married guys, you need to be aware that your wife, they actually knew the wives' names, your wife's going out or your girlfriend's going out on you, come across the DMZ, we'll get you back home where you can put an end to that. And after I left, many years after I left, I refer to him as Grandpa Kim. His son I call Sonny Kim. Sonny Kim took over, and now Baby Kim's running the show, his grandson. And my opinion, they're all a bunch of nuts. I had a Cherokee lady friend back home that referred to people like that as nut jobs, and they were nut jobs, but they were powerful, cruel people, cruel to their own people. Very. The North Koreans, my impression was and is that they're a very oppressed group of people.
0: Kim Il-sung, Kim Jong-il, and Kim Jong-un of North Korea. Talk about your journey from Korea to Vietnam.
1: Well, 1966 is when I went into the Army. And when I joined, I wanted to go to Vietnam. And they explained to me that you don't have enough training, and we have so many people with good training that want to go to Vietnam right now, so we just can't send you. But we can send you to our second best hotspot, which was South Korea. So I went to South Korea. But when I got to South Korea, I filled out this form called a 1049 requesting a transfer to South Vietnam. And after serving 10 months in South Korea, the Army answered my wish and sent me to Vietnam. There I became a member of the 25th Infantry Division.
0: We're bringing you a conversation with Dwight Birdwell, recipient of the Medal of Honor, recorded in June at the Charles H. Coolidge National Medal of Honor Heritage Center in Chattanooga.
2: Tell us in your own words what happened January 31st, 1968, the Tet Offensive, and the actions for which you have been honored with the Medal of Honor.
1: Well, that morning, early in the morning of the 31st, we were getting ready to head out to another area, and a command came down to the effect that you need to go to Tan Sanh, which was down by Saigon.
2: The air base.
1: That air base, I was told, was the busiest air base airport in the world at that time, a plane taking off or landing every 30 seconds. And it was explained to us that there was a squad of VC, maybe 7 or 10 of them, trying to break into the base. So you guys need to go down and put an end to it. And so there, the people in charge sent 2 platoons. There were as few as 60 of us, maybe 80. But instead of 6 or 7 Viet Cong, there were thousands of North Vietnamese. And they let us move into the middle. And the lead element of our unit was annihilated right away. And I was the lead vehicle in the follow-up part of the force. My tank commander was shot in the head. I took over and maintained fire on the North Vietnamese and did so until I ran out of ammunition. And Colonel Glenn K. Otis was our commander, and he had the energy and strength of the Energizer Bunny. He could take a licking and kept on going. He was shot down 4 times. That day in his helicopter, he was flying above us directing our response. And the 4th time, his helicopter crashed behind my tank. And I jumped off the tank. At that point, I was out of anything to fight with. I took 2 machine guns off of his helicopter, gave one to another guy, took the other machine gun, got back up on my tank, and started firing at the North Vietnamese. Until something hit the machine gun, blew it into pieces, and I'm there like a little child with his toy broken in two. And I'm all bloodied up and everything. And so I gathered up 4 or 5 guys, and we moved to the front of the column to try to do what we could to hold the North Vietnamese off. And it was a grave, grave situation at that point. One of the guys, dear friend of mine, broke and ran. He said, "I'm not staying here. There's 700 North Vietnamese going to come over the top of us at any moment." And he just pulled back. But we stayed and stayed. All of a sudden, I was in a cav unit, and a sister cav unit came down and relieved us. And as that was going on, there here I was and 2 other Native Americans. And I thought, something's not right about this scene, because in the movies, the cab does not save the Indians, you know, but the cab that day saved the Indians. And as a consequence of what happened, 54 years later, I was awarded the Congressional Medal of Honor.
2: Talk about what happened on July 4th of that same year, 1968, while you were serving in Vietnam.
1: Well, we were moving south on Highway 1, there was a village named Anduk. And every time we went through Anduk, we were going to get hit. Maybe just 1 sniper round, maybe a bunch of RPGs, anti-tank rocket, or mines, or what have you. But Anduk was just one of those places where you were going to get kicked. You were going to get stomped. And we started going through Anduk, and I was towards the tail end of the column. And all of a sudden, all hell broke loose, and the order came, "Back out, back out." So everybody started backing out the way they had gone in on Highway 1. And So I backed out, and I'm there, and all of a sudden, the commander realized that there was a vehicle, disabled vehicle, with a full crew in there, and duck, and they needed to be rescued. And he asked for volunteers. There was just a pause, long, silent pause. I said, I'll do it. And everybody came on the radio, oh, you're too big. You'll be wiped out right away. And, like, you know, somebody had to do it. I operated on the thought that we don't leave men behind. So I charged into the village and stuff going off all around me, and I located that vehicle. Got everybody aboard and got him out, and everybody's happy, cheering and what have you. And then the commander realized there was another vehicle on deeper in the village that had been disabled. And its crew was subject to being captured, wiped out, or what have you. And he came over the radio and said, you want to try it again? And I thought to myself, no, not really, but somebody's got to do it, so I'll do it. But I also thought to myself, just don't tell me there's a third one in there. So I went in, and this time it was really bad. And in the meantime, they had mined the road pathway in and out. So we had to back out, and my driver just did an excellent job of backing the same way that we went in to assure that we didn't hit a mine. But we got that bunch of people out, and one of my dear friends was on that vehicle, and he looked exactly like this popular singer, Tom Jones, had that tight, curly hair, and Bob's hair was sticking straight up like Don King's hair. He was just terrified, but justifiably so. Bob died not too long ago from the effects of Agent Orange cancer, but I'm very proud of the fact that I was able to save so many men. On January 31st, 1968, one of the guys who survived, his wife told me that frightened me at first. She said, you're just as much responsible for the birth of our children as he is. I don't know you. And finally, I got the gist of what she was saying. And later on, another lady from July the 4th, 1968, told me the same thing. At that point, I understood what she meant, but I've always relished being given the credit for that. But what I always said when people would say that, I said, it wasn't me, it was God that gave me the strength and skill to do that. I was just a tool or instrument to save your husband's life. Very proud of that.
2: Talk more about how you carry these memories with you of what you experienced. What are some things that you reflect upon that come to mind?
1: Well, when I came back, while I was there in our unit, 70 plus guys were killed, and a bunch more were seriously wounded, disfigured for life. And it ate on me. Maybe it was an inferiority complex. It got to the point where in the unit, people who didn't like me would say things like, don't get close to Birdwell, you'll get killed. He's always getting hit. And deep down inside, I would think to myself, well, why did they go and I survived? And that ate at me for years. And also, just little things that, you know, I had with me. I went to work at a grocery store when I got back. And at that time, 1969, it was real popular in the communities for ladies to take these wigs on styrofoam stands to a beautician and have those wigs dressed up fancy. And I carried this one lady's groceries out, and I opened the door, and that wig rolled out. And I thought it was a head, you know, of someone who had been decapitated. But just crazy things. Fireworks set you off. You would see a baby, and it would, particularly a Native American baby, look like a South Vietnamese that you'd seen or injured along the way. And for years and years, I carried that memory of agony. If you might be said of why did I survive, and so many others perished. And finally, in 1979, once I got to the bottom of a fifth of bourbon, I made peace with myself in Vietnam. I just said, I came to the conclusion, maybe with God's help, absolutely with God's help, there's nothing I can do about the past. All I can do is go forward and make the most of the future. And so that night I quit drinking and just put it all behind me. Then when Keith Nolan came around and wanted to work with me on a book, you know, all that stuff came back. And then when I went to D.C. to be presented, awarded the Medal of Honor, a newsman, we had about 10 interviews. And his first question was, don't you feel embarrassed, ashamed for being here, getting all this glory and attention, and all the people you were with who died and perished that day? How do you justify that? And I related to him the story of how for years it had ate on me, that very thing, and how I had drank to try to find peace and finally put it behind me. And I told him, I said, you know, I've resolved it in part by thinking to myself, when I go up for judgment, if I have the courage, I'll ask God, why did you save me and not the others? But I might not have the courage. So maybe you and I, Mr. Newsman, can work it out where we can go together. And if I falter, you can ask God. And he changed the subject and we moved on with a normal interview. But that's just how it was for me.
2: After you found that peace, how, in looking back, do you think your service influenced the work that you did after you served?
1: Overall, I believe the Army was good for me. It gave me a level of discipline. It gave me the opportunity to meet people from all over the United States, provided a different point of view, taught me to listen to other people, even if you disagree with them, listen to them. You might learn something. Truly, I've probably learned more from people I initially disagreed with than people I agreed with. And that was one thing about the Army, was just listen to people. You might learn something. And don't be too judgmental. I learned also there's no such thing as too much training. It always helps to learn things that you don't think of any consequence. You can always, at some point, somewhere down the road, put to use what you learn. So for me, overall, the Army was a very positive experience. I'm glad I went.
2: Talk more about the work that you did after you served.
1: I got home in late December 68, started college in January 69, graduated in 72, went to law school. I worked on the Supreme Court of the Cherokee Nation for 12 years. I was a justice. A couple of times I was chief justice. I now serve as a gaming commissioner for the Cherokee Nation. Just as an aside, one thing that I've done for a lot of Cherokee people, they can't afford lawyers, so I've done work for them free of charge or for a nominal amount. I've done an awful lot of that kind of work, but that's pretty well been my life. I married my wife, and she's Cherokee. We've got two children, two granddaughters, and they're good people due to the influence of their mother and grandmother. A fair short summation of my life, I guess you might say, after Vietnam.
2: In the exhibition, there is a phrase that reads, Cherokee people don't hide. Talk more about that.
1: Well, that's just, in our history, we always faced up to tough situations. Many times we didn't win, but at least we did our best to maintain our integrity. And that's how I felt about going into the military. That's why I didn't break and run. That's why I served. And serving on the court Supreme Court of the Cherokee Nation. I disappointed a number of people in following the law. They expected me to follow friendship, and I wish I had. Friendships are valuable, but you got to follow the law. If the law is followed, ultimately it assures fairness for everyone, and that's what life's all about. Bring a level of fairness to society, Cherokee society, non-Cherokee society. Just follow the law.
2: And here we are in Chattanooga at the Charles H. Coolidge National Medal of Honor Heritage Center. You are wearing your medal as we are having this conversation in the heart of the Southeast and all of the Cherokee history that flows through it.
1: Well, being here is overwhelming because, as you know, this is a Cherokee area. A lot of my people, ancestors, roamed and lived a good life before they were ran out. And it's emotional to be here. Very, very emotional situation. And, you know, I wish I had more time. I wish I knew more about their existence. But I'm thankful for the short time I'm here and what little I do know.
2: Dwight Birdwell, thank you for your service. Thank you for your time for this conversation. And thank you for sharing your story.
1: Thank you. Thank you for having me. I always say in situations like this, I know you could have found somebody better, but I'm glad you didn't.
2: I think we did. Thank you.
1: Okay. Thank you.
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0: This is Scenic Routes. I'm Ray Bassett. What does it mean to be a man? And what is the meaning of masculinity in this country today? Jordan Ritter Kahn, a reporter based in Nashville who knows Southeast Tennessee, examines those questions through four stories in his book, American Men, released by Grand Central Publishing. This spring, Jordan visited Chattanooga for a conversation at the Book and Cover with David Martin, an alum of our campus here at UTC, a friend of the Book and Cover, and the incoming board chair of our public media partner, WTCI-PBS. At that time, Jordan and David also stopped by our studios here at WUTC.
2: Jordan, David, thanks for joining us.
4: Thank you so much for having us.
5: Always happy to be here, Ray.
2: David, tell us more about how you connected with Jordan and how his book resonated with you.
5: Yeah, I think my connection with Jordan is a testament to the fact that it is a very small world that we live in, and a very small East Tennessee into Middle Tennessee. So Jordan, he's got a history here in Chattanooga, both for college and
4: right.
5: Your first jobs out of college.
4: Chattanooga Times Free Press.
5: That's
4: yeah.
5: Right. So we launched this guy. I don't know if he tells people that, but we did. And we didn't know each other then. But when he was here in college, he was in school with some of my dear friends. One is Hope Shores over, and she works at the Book and Cover and manages a lot of the events that go on over there. And then one of the founders of the Book and Cover, Emily Lilly, is a very good friend of mine. Actually, Emily, Hope, myself, and my wife all used to work together in our early careers. And so when Jordan's book came out, or was coming out, and they're setting up the tour, obviously the Book and Cover came into that, and our mutual friend Hope was thinking of somebody, who could we get in here to do an author talk with Jordan, and for some reason they thought of me. and I said, of course, I'll do it. And I really enjoyed the book. you know, I've been following Jordan. I've been watching a lot of your appearances. When I opened up my Esquire magazine in print, I was like, oh, there's the book. Yeah. There it is right there. Saw it in the New York Times. Feels like you've been everywhere. And I think the reason is because it resonates with so many people, especially guys, I think, if they give it the time to actually spend time with it and read it and actually ponder some of the things that come to mind while they're reading it. It gets into a part of the man's world, yeah, kind of like the brain, like a lot of the thinking we do, that maybe a lot of guys don't spend that much time giving it the attention that they need, but it's stuff that we all, whether it's consciously or unconsciously, grapple with. And I think it opens up a lot of great conversations.
2: And Jordan, how did you arrive at the idea for this book?
4: I work as kind of a long-form narrative journalist. And for most of my career, it's been kind of in the world of sports. And the kind of stories that I've always specialized in have been stories that sink really, really deeply into another person's experience. Stories where you're kind of intimately chronicling another person's life. And, you know, a few years ago, when this conversation that it feels like is continuing on and getting louder and louder about masculinity was first starting, I thought to myself, you know, I've spent kind of my entire career having conversations with men that we're often told are conversations men won't have. Talking to them about their insecurities, talking to them about places where they feel vulnerable, talking to them about the ways in which they've dealt with traumas, with their relationships, with their relationship to their own bodies. All these sorts of things that we hear over and over again that men won't discuss were things that had made my career talking about with them. And so I thought that there would be a place for me to do a book that kind of weaves together the stories of these four vastly different men who come from different walks of life with very different relationships to masculinity, but weave their stories together around how they kind of grapple with the expectations that we all inherit around who we're supposed to be as men.
2: Let's talk a bit about each, starting with Ryan.
4: Yeah. So Ryan is a man who is from the Mohawk Nation. He grows up on a reservation in way upstate New York on the border with Canada. And when we meet him in the book, he is coming into his sexuality as a gay man who's still in the closet, and he is coming to reckon with the fact that he loves to get in fights. He had been bullied a lot as a kid, and one night he snaps when he's out at a bar in college, and he gets into a fight, and he likes it. And he doesn't quite know what to do with the fact that he has this kind of intense pull toward violence that kind of has a hold on him at the same time in his life that he's trying to kind of find a romantic partner and trying to have relationships with men that are tender and romantic and caring while also wanting to have these encounters that are really violent. So yeah, that's Ryan's story.
2: And then there's Gideon.
4: Yeah, Gideon is a West Point graduate, tall, handsome, smart, charismatic, someone who everything in the world kind of comes very, very easily to him until one day it doesn't. Until, you know, his wife has an affair with his commanding officer in the Army. And that, you know, it's not really just a story about getting cheated on and the pain of that, although that's in there. It's more about kind of his relationship to his own identity. He's someone who kind of saw himself as kind of being the perfect kind of ideal man. He's hit every lesson that we're taught about what a man is supposed to be. He hit it. And then he kind of has to ask himself, well, who am I apart from just the ways in which I check all of these boxes?
2: And then there's Joseph.
4: Joseph is when we meet him, he's a law student in Seattle. He is in the early days of his marriage, and he is dealing with the effects of some childhood trauma and some pretty significant childhood trauma. And he is doing what I think so many men do, which he is telling himself, like, I've got this. I'm fine. I don't need to talk to anyone. I don't need to tell my wife what's going on. I don't need to tell any friends what's going on. I definitely don't need to seek professional help for what's going on. All the while, he's like totally falling apart inside, and his marriage is kind of hanging on by a thread because he is trying to kind of push through these emotionally difficult times that he's going through and trying to do it all on his own.
2: And then there's Nate.
4: Yeah. Nate is, he's the youngest of the four. He's the only one who is a member of Gen Z. He is a young black trans man in Youngstown, Ohio. So a lot of his story is just about what the experience of being a transgender man in the Rust Belt, in this small town in Ohio, but also about, you know, something that I think a lot of us, but particularly younger people, deal with, which is kind of trying to disentangle your sense of who you are online versus who you are in the real world. Nate, being trans in a place where being trans can feel very scary, he finds the internet to feel pretty safe. at times, but it's also kind of hollow. And the real world can feel a little dangerous. And yet the real world is full of these relationships that are so much kind of more meaningful and rich. And so he's just trying to kind of figure out his own sense of his identity in this place that makes it pretty tough for him.
2: How did you find these four? How did they find you?
4: So I had this idea, and the first thing I did was ask everyone I know, am I crazy for wanting to do this? And once I heard from enough people that they didn't think so, I asked them, who do you know that I should talk to? And then I would talk to those people and ask them, who do you know that I should talk to? And over time, I talked to more than 50 people. I also reached out to a bunch of people online. There are a lot of places where men congregate on the internet to talk about what's going on with their lives. Sometimes that can be their workout routines or their fantasy football teams, but other places it can be like groups on Facebook for single dads or for trans men or for, you know, men who are dealing with mental health struggles. And when I would see someone on one of those groups that looked interesting, I would reach out. But once I had that group of about 50 or so men, I was like, okay, like how do I whittle this down to 3 to 5 whose stories I can tell in this really intimate way? And it was a matter of like wanting stories that would balance each other. I wanted to hit a few different buckets. I wanted a man who had a really direct relationship to violence like Ryan does. I wanted men who had been in the military because that's so much of how we kind of talk about masculinity in this country. And two of them, Gideon is the West Point grad, but then Joseph was also an enlistee who served in Iraq. I really wanted to have a trans man. I felt like that was an experience that was really important to capture because there is a kind of a consciousness to engaging with masculinity that is evident in Nate's experience. You know, I think so many of us, we don't kind of the first time I asked someone to reflect on their relationship to masculinity was the first time they'd ever thought about it because it's just kind of the water that we're swimming in from the time we're very, very young. Nate, as a trans man, has had to think about it from a very, very young age and in very direct ways. I also wanted someone, you know, Joseph kind of comes from an evangelical background. The evangelical church and kind of its projection of masculinity is something that has a very strong power in this country. And I wanted to explore that as well. And so it was a matter of finding guys whose stories complemented each other in those ways, but also who were willing to let me in. These stories are very vulnerable. They're very, very open. They're very intimate. A lot of these stories are not flattering to the four men whose stories are told. And so I had to find four guys who were willing to be that open with me and willing to kind of let me get that deep into their own experiences.
2: What's a common thread across those four stories that surprised you?
4: You know, it's funny. I feel like a lot of people are, because it is 2026 and we are talking about men, everyone wants to connect this book to the idea of loneliness. I understand why. I see that. But to me, the common thread is less that. And while these men go through periods of loneliness, for sure, they also go through periods of time where they're surrounded by people who care about them. To me, the common thread is feelings of inadequacy at some point, and a particular kind of inadequacy, around their relationship to who they are supposed to be as men, around kind of the expectations that they've inherited. Like what we're taught about how to be a man can look different depending on your family, depending on your cultural context, depending on so many things. But I think that there are a few things that we all kind of learn. We're taught to be kind of emotionally reserved. We're taught to be physically powerful, to try to be like dominant in some way, shape, or form. We're taught to try to be sexually or romantically attractive. And so all of these things kind of like sink into us, and all of these guys at some point or another feel inadequate in the face of those expectations. And you can be like Ryan is, the 5-year-old kid who's getting picked on the playground and who realizes from an incredibly young age, I'm not like the other boys. I don't fit in. Something is wrong with me. Or you can be like Gideon is, who is someone who hits every single ideal at every single phase of life, has no reason to question any of this stuff because like this system, these expectations are all serving him incredibly well because he effortlessly fits into all of it until he reaches a point where that's no longer the case. And he has to kind of confront his own feelings of inadequacy around all of this. And I think that like ultimately what kind of defines our relationship to masculinity is how we grapple with that inadequacy, how we kind of grapple with who we actually are and who we're told that we should be. I think that you can do it in a lot of ways, that there's a lot of messaging out there right now to young men telling them, like, just try harder, like, just get in better shape, become more charismatic, make more money, and you will fix whatever is kind of hurting inside of you. I think that there's some merit to like trying to be the best version of yourself. But I also think that ultimately that lesson's a bit short-sighted. But all of these guys are kind of trying to navigate that feeling in their own ways.
0: Our guests are Jordan Ritter Kahn, author of American Men, and David Martin in a conversation recorded this spring here at WUTC.
2: How much did you see your own story and the stories of men in your lives in this book? This is for both of you. Jordan first.
4: Sure. I think for me, like, my hope, and I know that anyone who reads this book will come to it with a sense of that there's one or two that I am most similar to, or maybe, like, I don't see on the surface my experience reflected in any of the four. But my hope is that anyone will see some piece of themselves reflected in all four of these guys. And, you know, I see a bit of myself in kind of, you know, Nate, who is perhaps the most different from me in a lot of ways, but in the ways in which, like, he finds kind of safety and kind of the comfort of his room and online and a sense of, like, danger out in the real world, interacting with real people and how he tries to navigate that. I see some of myself in Ryan and the ways that, like, he responds to stress by at times getting arched back, defensive posture, and, like, wanting to be kind of impose his will on someone. I've had moments like that. Like Joseph, I often kind of tell myself everything is fine, even when deep down I know that it isn't. And like Gideon, I feel like when I am checking all the boxes, when these expectations are working for me, I think they're great. And then the moment they're not, I'm like, have a bit of a crisis of identity. And so, yeah, I see a bit of myself in all of them.
5: I think that if anybody read this book, any guy that read this book, there would be parts of each one of these stories that they could relate to. There's one thing that Jordan writes about, one phrase that he uses, especially when he's like setting the book up. He talks about, and this is the very specific word here, the gap between the ideal masculine image that is kind of hardwired into our brains and then where we see ourselves. And I'll be completely honest with you. I don't know, maybe I know one or two guys out there who are not completely aware of that gap. And in that gap lives this feeling, and sometimes it can be acute, sometimes you're not really that much aware of it, but that's where inadequacy and insecurity kind of breed, right? And I think we all have that. And so each one of these stories, you're seeing these guys kind of grapple with that. Even Gideon, right? Like, who is, by all accounts, if you looked at the resume, he's like the man's man until he gets in this weird situation with his wife, and another guy who, quote unquote, like, outmans him, right? Like, I like the way you talked about it. He said Gideon was a pitcher on the baseball team. He wasn't the starter. He was like second or third in the rotation. But the guy that his wife leaves him for, he was a starting quarterback. Oh, man. Like, he took it to the next level, right? And I think that that is something that guys, even though we don't talk about it that often over beers with one another, sometimes we do, but not that frequently, that is something that we all grapple with. And I agree with what Jordan says. Like, there's something in each one of these stories and the lives that these guys live that we can see ourselves in. And I think Jordan really, one thing I do want to say here, I think Jordan, you did an incredible job presenting yourself as a safe storyteller for this. This is a topic that when it gets talked about, some of my machismo guy friends, they don't even want to talk about it. They roll their eyes. Oh, gosh, this is a softy topic, kind of whatever. But, Jordan, like, the way you present yourself in this, with the very first story in there, is something that a lot of people, a lot of guys in this area can relate to. And we're like, okay, this guy's kind of like one of us. This is a safe space. And also, when you're not writing books like this, you're writing about sports. And so I think you're like the perfect kind of like ambassador to kind of bring this topic to the forefront for a lot of guys who otherwise wouldn't give it the time of day.
2: The four who shared their stories with you, Jordan, how do you think their sharing their stories impacted them?
4: It's a good question. You know, I think it varies for sure. But I think that for all of them, there is something very powerful about just like having someone sit and listen to you talk about the things that you've been through, that there's something very powerful about then having that reflected back to you, like feeling seen in that way, feeling like someone understands fully my experience. And for these guys, one of the things that I did, and journalistically, we're not supposed to do this, but I just made the decision, I'm going to do it. I'm going to tell the reader I'm doing it, and the reader can make up their own mind on how they feel about it. But I let these guys read their stories well before publication. In fact, what I did is I read them out loud emailed to them in person. So I made sure to go see all of them because I wanted to, again, some of this stuff is very unflattering. Some of this stuff is very painful, but I wanted to see the reaction on their faces. I wanted to tell them, explain why I made certain choices and kind of talk things through with them. And there were moments when that was like incredibly like powerful and they were really, really moved by what I had written and the ways in which kind of, again, their experience was reflected back to them. There were also moments that were tough. There was a moment with one of the guys where he was, I read a certain scene to him and he was like, oh man, I don't know if I can do this. And we were almost five years into this process. My editor was waiting on the last kind of draft of the book in a matter of weeks. And this guy was all of a sudden like really kind of panicked about, and he's someone whose name has changed, I should also add, but he was like kind of terrified, but feel very, very exposed. We didn't talk after that for a couple weeks. And then a couple weeks later, he called me back and he said, totally fine. Don't want you to change anything. Everything that you read to me is actually what happened. It just felt painful to hear. And this is one of the men who's a parent. And what he said was the thought of, you know, a child of mine reading this at age 15 or so feels really terrifying. It makes me feel like really exposed. But the thought of that same child reading this when they are at age 40 and when I am an older man and they have this moment where they more fully understand who their father was and is and the forces that have shaped him and that have therefore now shaped them, that actually feels kind of nice. It feels like that there is kind of this gift in being just so fully splayed open in this way and having my story told with so much vulnerability. Yeah, I really, you know, appreciated that. And I can't say enough about just the like bravery, openness, vulnerability that all four of these guys showed.
2: What do you hope people take away from this book?
4: You know, I think writers sometimes get ourselves into a little bit of trouble when we think too much about what the reader should take away. So the first thing I'll say is what I want them to do is to turn the pages. I think that these stories are, I tried to write them in a way that's really engaging and that kind of keeps you really wanting to know what's going on, what happens next. And so that's the first thing. But beyond that, you know, I think I have a young son. He's almost 3 years old. And I think about him maybe reading this someday when he's much older. It is not a book for children by any means. It is not rated PG. But when I think about him reading this someday, what I hope is that he will have the sense that whatever he's kind of going through, the whatever ways in which he's kind of struggling with that gap that we talked about between the man he's been taught he should be and the man he actually is, whatever ways in which kind of he might be wounded by my own struggles with that gap, the own ways in which kind of my feelings of inadequacy or end up being projected onto him as they just inevitably are with fathers and sons, that he will, as he reads these stories, just feel himself kind of connected to a long lineage of men who have struggled with the same sort of thing, that he will feel just a bit less alone in those struggles. And I guess if that's what I hope for my son, then it's probably what I hope for most anyone. Although, first and foremost, just, you know, turn the pages.
2: David, what do you think?
5: I think this is something that I would encourage anybody to spend time reading. This is something, I think, just a general topic that every man is acutely aware of in their own life. Some of us are a lot better than others at dealing with it in our own right, whether that's grappling with it or just being calm and spending time in that headspace. And I think that this book is actually one that can be the opener to a moment of meditation that I think we all need to spend time thinking about this in our own lives and how that gap and how we deal with it actually impacts how we go about our everyday life and exchange and share our lives with the people around us.
2: And Jordan, for people who want to keep up on all that you do, where can they go online?
4: So you can find just more information on the book in my website, jordanritterkahn.com. Again, the book is called American Men. You can follow me. I'm on Substack, Instagram, Twitter, all those places. Just Jordan Ritter Kahn, C-O-N-N.
2: And a shout out to the book and cover, the host of your conversation with David about the book. Follow them at thebookandcover.com. Jordan, David, thanks so much.
4: Thank you so much for having us.
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1: Air traffic controllers will now be using AI to help them manage flight paths.
2: The FAA begins rolling out the new software today in the Washington, D.C. region.
1: We'll get the latest and ask what it means for passenger safety.
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1: I'm Scott Detrow.
2: And I'm Juana Summers. Evanston, Illinois is the first U.S. city to approve payments to its black residents as part of a reparations program.
1: The Trump administration, which has prioritized fighting diversity efforts, is trying to halt the program.
3: What's happening in Evanston is the most important civil rights story today that no one's heard of.
2: And Neil Young just released his 50th studio album.
1: Yeah, we said 50th, 5-0.
2: We'll talk to him about it.
4: I got to a point in my life where I had to make some big decisions about where I was, who I was with, and what I was doing. There are repercussions forever.
1: That and more after this newscast.
5: Live from NPR News, I'm Lakshmi Singh. An equipment outage is causing severe disruptions to air traffic at major airports in the northeastern U.S. Hundreds of flights are canceled or delayed at airports around New York City and Philadelphia. The Federal Aviation Administration said the problems began with a blown circuit at its traffic control facility in Philadelphia, which also handles traffic at Newark International Airport. President Trump is set to address the UN General Assembly in New York City tomorrow morning. He traveled up today to meet with New York City Mayor Zoran Mamdani. It'll be their third face-to-face since Mamdani's election last year. This time, the president visits the mayor's home. Meanwhile, world leaders gather for the UN meeting, and the U.S. war with Iran overshadows that gathering. Qatar's energy minister says the Strait of Hormuz is never going to be obsolete. NPR's Zeya Batraoui reports his remarks stand in contrast with what the U.S. Treasury Secretary has said.
6: Saad Al-Kaabi says there are imports and exports that need the Strait of Hormuz, countering Treasury Secretary Scott Bessent's comments that the waterway will become, quote, worthless as more energy pipelines are built. Here's Al-Kaabi speaking at the Qatar Economic Forum in New York.
7: I think this is completely wrong.
8: Have you told the United States this?
7: No, I'm telling the United States today. It's

0: not be obsolete.
1: He also says it will take 3 years to repair Qatar energy facilities hit by Iran in March during the U.S. war. Aya Boutraoui, NPR News, Dubai.
2: A court hearing will be held Wednesday afternoon on a motion to lift the Trump administration's ban on several media organizations' White House access. CNN, MS Now, and Politico had sued on First Amendment grounds. Trump argues he was right to ban them because their negative coverage of him has been unfair, he says. In the fallout, the media organizations that pool their resources to cover the president and White House events said the pool would not cover the White House today. NPR's David Folkenflik reports.
3: The other networks have said, essentially, we're not going to step up and fill the gap. If you're tossing out CNN, a strike against one of us is a strike against all of us. And notably, Fox News fully embracing that. Its White House reporter Chief White House reporter, Jackie Heinrich, is the head of the White House Correspondents Association.
2: NPR's David Folkenflik reporting. Paramount's owners have made a series of concessions to a coalition of 12 Democratic state attorneys general to resolve a lawsuit that endangered the media company's $111 billion takeover bid of its larger Hollywood rival Warner Brothers Discovery. That according to a person with knowledge of the arrangement. This is NPR News. About two-thirds of Americans oppose new data center construction in their communities. That's according to a poll by The Economist and YouGov. The issue has cut across political parties and forged unexpected bipartisan cooperation. NPR's Scott Newman traveled to some data center hotspots to hear from residents.
4: Casey Hatch lives near a data center in Loudoun County, Virginia, one of the many supporting the artificial intelligence boom. She works in IT and even uses AI in her job. But she's also become an active member in a grassroots bipartisan group that opposes data centers. She spoke recently with a cousin who doesn't usually share their politics and found common ground over the data center issue.
5: We couldn't have this conversation 5 years ago, me and him, and suddenly we were on the same page.
4: Virginia's Governor Abigail Spanberger campaigned on qualified support for data center expansion, but just last week she signed an executive order seeking to limit their development. Scott Newman, NPR News.
2: The president of the Federal Reserve Bank of Chicago says the central bank may have to cause economic pain in the form of higher unemployment to bring down persistently high inflation. In a speech in London today, Austin Goolsbee cites ongoing supply shocks, including higher oil prices linked to the U.S. war with Iran, as well as tariffs. Pope Leo XIV is going back to his roots. Vatican says the pontiff's planning a November trip to Peru, where the U.S.-born pontiff is also a citizen. He spent 20 years serving in Peru as a priest and bishop. Pope Leo is also expected to visit Uruguay and Argentina. It's NPR.
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7: Oh yeah, you already know what it is. It's your homeboy DJ King. And I'm here to tell you, man, to tune in to Kingdom Radio with me, your host, right here on 88.1 WUTC, where we bring the hottest hip-hop, R&B, and underground heat, non-stop vibes and no skips. 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This is where the vibes are royalty.
8: This is All Things Considered from NPR News. I'm Juana Summers.
9: And I'm Scott Detrow. Today was supposed to be a victory lap for federal aviation regulators. The Federal Aviation Administration officially launched an ambitious $875 million software overhaul. The goal is to use artificial intelligence to make flying more efficient. But on the same day, an equipment outage snarled air traffic at major airports on the East Coast. NPR's Joel Rose has been following all of this and joins us now. Hey, Joel.
10: Hey, Scott.
9: So let's start with the situation today with flights grounded in the Northeast. What happened?
10: The FAA says the problem started with a blown communication circuit at an air traffic control facility in Philadelphia that also handles the traffic for Newark Liberty International Airport. FAA officials say they tried to switch to the backup system but found out that the backup line had been cut by unrelated construction between Philadelphia and Newark. FAA Administrator Brian Bedford told reporters today that this underscores the need to replace outdated infrastructure and that it will take a lot of money to modernize the system.
11: This is not a new problem. We are still an analog system. We are addressing it. We're

0: creating the infrastructure to go digital, but you still have to pay to build a new architecture for this stuff.
1: That is from a video posted online by Chris Van Cleve of CBS News. The timing of this has to be frustrating for the FAA and the Department of Transportation. They had picked today for the big unveiling of this new AI-enhanced software system, as you said, maybe the most ambitious part of this overhaul of the nation's airspace. Instead, leaders of the FAA and the DOT were explaining how these fiber optic lines were cut by an Amtrak construction crew, according to DOT Secretary Sean Duffy, and why that led to ground stops up and down the East Coast and huge delays at LaGuardia and John F. Kennedy airports in New York.
2: Okay, so let's turn to this new AI software. How is it supposed to work?
1: Leaders at the FAA and the DOT did unveil the system today. They emphasize it is not intended as a replacement for human controllers. It's just a tool, but it is supposed to make controllers' jobs easier by reducing congestion in the air before it happens. FAA leaders say this system will help optimize the airspace by looking at all of the airline flights on the schedule, along with weather, wind, other variables, and tweak those schedules to reduce the number of potential conflicts.
2: How have air traffic controllers responded to this?
1: You know, it's a little hard to say because current controllers are not allowed to talk to the media, and the union that represents controllers told me they were not involved in the development of this system and did not have anything to say about it. I did talk to a former air traffic controller named Dave Riley. He retired in 2020 after more than 20 years at the FAA, and he thinks the agency may be overplaying the impact of this tool.
3: I don't think it's a cure-all. It's a step in the right direction. Throw the buzzword AI on it and get everybody's attention. That's what I see it is.
1: Riley does not seem very worried about this AI tool going rogue because it is human air traffic controllers who will still be in charge of keeping the planes safely separated. But Riley says this is not likely to solve the bigger problems in the air traffic control system, including outdated equipment and also the staffing shortage. The FAA is still thousands of air traffic controllers short of full staffing, and that's forcing many controllers to work mandatory overtime.
2: So given all of that, what is the best way to think about how much of an impact this new software could make?
1: It's going to start small. It is only in place at three airports that serve the Washington, D.C. area, at least initially. You know, the airlines are very bullish in the long run, and they're very happy to see the FAA finally moving to modernize the air traffic control system. But ultimately, this is still unproven technology, and it may be a while before it is making a big impact.
2: That is NPR's Joel Rose. Thank you so much.
1: You're welcome.
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5: In 2021, the Chicago suburb of Evanston, Illinois, approved $25,000 payments for many of its Black residents, becoming the first city in the nation to pay cash reparations for historic discrimination. Since then, other cities and states have taken steps to follow suit, but President Trump has begun attacking the idea, like in a recent speech at the Republican midterm convention.
6: They want to steal your money for reparations. They want to basically punish you for crimes that you never committed that happened hundreds of years ago.
5: His administration is now trying to kill the program in Evanston to stop these efforts from taking hold elsewhere. NPR's Adrian Florido reports from Evanston.
7: When Ali Zemsef was growing up in Evanston in the 60s, there was just one part of town open to Black people, the Fifth Ward on the west side. She remembers her mom trying to rent outside that area in white neighborhoods and being rejected. Because she was Black, her mom would tell her.
8: She would tell me about stuff like that because it really hurt her, especially when she found out that, you know, another counterpart, her white counterpart, had no problem renting on that side of town.
7: Her mother never bought a house, but decades later, in the 90s, Zemsef did. Her mom was thrilled.
8: And she came over, and then she invited a couple of friends over. My daughter's buying a house, my daughter's buying a house. So I had to give everybody the tour of our new house, and it was kind of touching, so she was very proud.
7: It gave Zemsef the financial security her mother never had. A couple of years ago, three decades after buying the house, she was able to fix some things up after the city gave her $25,000 as part of its first-in-the-nation reparations program. It's meant to compensate Black people for wealth lost because of housing discrimination before 1969. People who lived in Evanston before then, or their children or grandchildren, qualified. Zemsef used the money to remodel her kitchen.
8: Well, we got this new built-in oven, which replaced the original that had been here since 1961. Quartz counters, new floor.
7: Being able to invest in her house was great, she says, but the payment also felt like an important acknowledgement of what her mom went through.
8: It was like they were trying to make amends for stuff that had happened to black people in Evanston during that time period.
7: So far, Evanston's given out more than $7 million in reparations to about 300 black residents paid through the city's tax on cannabis sales. Polling shows most Evanstonians, white and black, support it. But now, the Trump administration's trying to kill the program. Harmeet Dhillon runs the Justice Department's Civil Rights Division.
9: If we start doing this, this is going to be a slippery slope of haves and have-nots.
7: She posted this clip of herself on a talk radio show in June after announcing the DOJ would join a lawsuit that Judicial Watch, a conservative group, filed against Evanston. In court papers and in this appearance, Dhillon said the city's reparations program is discriminatory because only black people qualify.
9: There are plenty of people in America who've overcome oppression, discrimination. I mean, veterans are discriminated against. Poor people in the Ozarks are discriminated against. I'm like, we can go on and on. So I think this is un-American and we're going to put a stop to it.
7: Evanston is defending its reparations payments. This is Mayor Daniel Biss.
10: This is a program that is trying to undo the consequences of racial discrimination.
7: A city report documented how in the early to mid-1900s, Evanston demolished black people's houses and adopted zoning rules that kept black people out of white neighborhoods.
10: Deliberate decisions were made that sent property values of property owned by white folks up and property values of property owned by black folks down. And that created a wealth gap that is felt today.
7: Michael Bekesha, the Judicial Watch lawyer who filed the suit against Evanston, argues that is too broad of a justification for the payments.
11: There is no requirement that somebody proves that they were discriminated against or one of their relatives was discriminated against. It's simply that you lived in Evanston for a certain time period and what the color of your skin is.
7: Supreme Court precedent generally requires race-based government programs to remedy specific past discrimination. Bekesha believes Evanston will fail that requirement, but it's why Evanston and other cities pursuing reparations programs are taking pains to document and acknowledge discriminatory policies in their past. Alvin Tillery teaches race and politics at Northwestern University and says there's a lot at stake in this fight.
12: What's happening in Evanston is the most important civil rights story today that no one's heard of.
7: If courts rule against Evanston, he says, it could gut the very premise behind reparations.
12: To believe that white people have to get all of the same benefits of people of color when you're trying to fix the harms that white people did to people of color, either actively or in the past, it's just an abomination.
7: Robin Rue Simmons came up with the idea for Evanston's program when she was on the city council in 2019. She got it passed and now helps administer it. She also advises efforts in other cities and has urged them to press on despite the Trump administration's challenge.
13: I believe that we're looking to be made an example of, to discourage those from doing more work. But no, it has not stopped the movement. It's emboldened us. It has organized us. It has strengthened us to pay more attention.
7: Evanston is not slowing down, she says, and plans to hand out millions more.
14: So we're still working on this entryway.
7: Kimberly Holmes-Ross takes me down to her basement where her young adult son is living.
14: I'm not sure what we're walking into. Let's all say a collective prayer and we'll freeze.
7: He's using his reparations money to remodel his mom's basement into an apartment for himself.
14: There's definitely new flooring. This is going to be a kitchen area right here.
7: Holmes-Ross has deep roots in Evanston. Her grandparents moved here from Tennessee. Her parents bought a house in the early 60s in the Fifth Ward, the segregated black neighborhood. Today, the neighborhood is gentrifying. Evanston's black population is shrinking. But her sons want to stay. The reparations money is making that possible.
14: My oldest son is at my parents' house, fixing it up and living there with reparation dollars. My younger son is here, fixing this up and living in it with reparation dollars. It's providing space, it's providing family, and it's providing opportunity to fix both homes.
7: It's an opportunity she hopes more longstanding black Evanston families will get. Adrian Florido, NPR News, Evanston, Illinois.

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3: Did you know most of the children's books in the downtown Chattanooga Public Library are the gift of one family? This is your local history minute on WUTC. In the late 1800s, Luther Stong owned one of the first drugstores in Chattanooga. Despite inheriting that great fortune, his daughter, Margaret, worked her entire life as a school teacher in the Hamilton County school system, at the Bright School, and at an army school in Germany. Upon her death in 2005, she directed that her residuary estate be divided among several important local charities, including 26% for the downtown Chattanooga Public Library, with a special directive to purchase children's fiction. And every single book in that collection contains a dedication to her father, Luther Stong. This was your Local History Minute on WUTC.
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0: 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I'm Scott Detrow.
5: And I'm Juana Summers. Beloved NPR colleague and friend Rose Friedman has died. As an editor and reporter, she played a key part in shaping NPR's arts and culture coverage. For more than a decade, she worked on a variety of pieces about new books, author interviews, even the culinary adventure of cooking chicken in a pig's bladder. Rose died Thursday at home in New York City of cancer. She was 38 years old. Elizabeth Brett Blair has this appreciation.
6: Rose Friedman was many things, a books person, a major foodie, a union shop steward. She was in her early 20s when she got a job as an editorial assistant for NPR Books. Pretty soon, she knew the publishing industry inside out and seemed to have read everything.
7: She was voracious.
6: One of the people she worked with on reviews and features was novelist Meg Wolitzer.
7: I thought of Rose as this expert almost immediately in terms of her taste and knowledge in and about books. And I feel that it was something that she'd had her whole reading life.
6: Beginning in 2013, Rose and a small team spent weeks putting together NPR's annual Books Concierge, an app that would go on to be called Books We Love. Rose and a few others would whittle down hundreds of books nominated by NPR staff and critics into a kind of robust reading guide. Here's Rose explaining how the app works to NPR's David Folkenflik in 2021.
8: So I clicked on eye-opening reads, and then I added nonfiction. And then just for fun, I hit Tales from Around the World, and it gave me a list of about 15 books.
9: Any I might like?
8: So the one I thought you'd get a kick out of is called A Most Remarkable Creature, The Hidden Life and Epic Journey of the World's Smartest Birds of Prey.
6: Even as a young staffer in the newsroom, Rose was like an old-school journalist, endlessly curious but highly skeptical. She strived for clarity, context, and emotion, also humor. Rose Friedman loved talking about food. In 2020, she interviewed Chef Bill Buford.
8: I swung by his building, and he handed over some ingredients he said I'd need, including the chicken, some wine, and what looked like a deflated football loosely wrapped in plastic. He wouldn't tell me where he got it, and it smelled... Well, it smelled. but it was part of Buford's plan.
9: You prepare your bird in the normal way you would for roasting.
6: Rose Friedman grew up in Newton, Massachusetts. She studied labor history at McAllister College in St. Paul, Minnesota. Rose brought her passion for labor issues to NPR, acting as a shop steward for SAG-AFTRA, the union that represents the company's editorial workers. She was especially proud of her work convincing NPR to increase its paid parental leave policy. Rose Friedman is survived by her partner, Andrew Anastasi, and their two daughters, her parents, Carolyn and Jerry Friedman, her sisters, Sophie and Nina, and numerous admiring friends and colleagues. Elizabeth Blair, NPR News.
10: Legendary singer-songwriter Neil Young just released his 50th studio album. It is called Second Song, and it's the third album he has put out with his latest backing band, the Chrome Hearts. NPR's Kira Joaquim sat down with Young to talk about his latest release and what it means to still be making music after six decades.
11: Through the smoky leaves of time.
12: Few artists out there have been as prolific as Neil Young. Over the past six decades, Young has released countless records, experimented with genre and instrumentation, and created one of the most enduring catalogs in American music. He's been able to do that, he says, by not looking backwards.
13: When I get an album of songs done, then I have to forget about those and forget everything that I was thinking and forget everything that was in it and open up the space for what is coming next.
12: But on Second Song, Young seems to be opening up a space for what's next by considering his past. The record includes five new tracks. They're sprawling and personal, and Young is reflecting on the person he once was.
11: I was

0: I asked Young to tell me a bit about those bumps and how he thinks about them now.
1: I got to a point in my life where I had to make some big decisions about where I was and who I was with and what I was doing. There are repercussions for it, but, you know. So I just, it didn't feel good to leave, because obviously when family breaks up, that it's not a good thing, and there was a divorce and all kinds of stuff and everything, but it's all in the song.
2: I know now that I had to go.
1: You can't change what's already happened and make it different. So just recognizing it and moving along was what I had to do to create the space to continue doing what I had started doing. So, you know, time to move on and, you know, see what happens next, which is, it's a valuable thing to be able to realize no matter how old you are. You could be 12 or you could be 85.
0: Then there's Soon I Might Be Going. At just over 9 minutes long, it's the only song on the album where we hear more than a hint of Young's electric guitar.

0: And that heavier, more intense instrumentation feels fitting for a song where he's so openly thinking about his own mortality.
1: The song is sad and has affected people that I love and know.
2: I miss you like tomorrow, and I see you like today.
1: I'm speaking to the love of my life at that point. She's just a beautiful person, and she sees the world too. She knows what's going on. So there's nothing much you can do except just realize what you're looking at and accept it and try to move on and make the best of things.
0: Second song also includes two archival tracks that Young and his band have made new again. There's Casting Me Away From You, originally recorded in 1965, and I'll Love You Forever from 1964, which Young told me was the first song he'd ever recorded in a real studio.

0: The inclusion of these two songs, both written when Young was a teenager, make the album feel like a musical conversation between the fledgling songwriter he was then and the 80-year-old rock star he is now. And while he might be using this album as a way to explore his thoughts on life and his eventual death, Young told me he doesn't spend much time thinking about how he'll be remembered when that time does come.
1: Boy, there's nothing I can do about that, so I don't really worry about it. That's all written already. It's all other people's stuff.
0: For now, as ever, Neil Young is focused on the music.
1: Really, I just, I'm just thankful for the songs. The songs are what make it happen, and nothing else really matters.
0: For NPR News, I'm Kira Joaquim in Malibu, California.
2: Oh, I'm so happy that I found your love.
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4: President Trump speaks on the opening day of the United Nations General Assembly in New York. The president of Iran is also expected to talk this week, a world body that often tries to bring peace, hears from the antagonists in a war. On the next Morning Edition from NPR News.
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8: 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Frank Mihalich is the artistic director of New Threads Theater Company.
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10: Yeah, New Threads Theater Company is new to the Chattanooga area. I moved here about 2 years ago from Southern California, where I'm relaunching the company here. Our mission is to tell stories and create innovative theatrical events about all the things you're not supposed to talk about over Thanksgiving dinner, and to do it in a way that brings people together and doesn't divide them.
9: Talk more about your background in theater before Chattanooga.
10: I've been a theater maker for over 30 years now, director, actor, producer, playwright, and also a theater educator. I was the performance professor at a small liberal arts college in Southern California for 11 years, and now I am a part-time professor up at Covenant College.
9: What brought you to Chattanooga and the Tennessee Valley?
10: A lot of different things. My wife wanted to move out this way. I have a friend who's starting an arts, culture, and faith initiative that she wanted help with that. The teaching opportunity up at Covenant. And then I just thought, I came out to visit, and I thought Chattanooga was fertile ground for what New Threads is trying to do.
9: We've already seen New Threads in action here on our campus at UTC with the play within the past month about Soren Kierkegaard.
10: Yeah, very successful run, 5 performances. We sold out 4 of the 5 performances, and the 5th performance was about halfway full. Brand new play that came out of our writers group, so it was a world premiere, and we're hoping to take it on tour in the next couple of years to different theaters and festivals around the country, and then possibly an off-Broadway run in New York City. We're in dialogue with a theater in New York City right now about that possibility.
9: Talk more about where you see the path ahead for New Threads.
10: Yeah, so this fall, we're hoping to produce another new play. We're kind of in a season of new plays right now because of our writers group. It's called Spit in Your Face, and hopefully that will be going up. We're still trying to work out details with dates and location, but hopefully that'll be happening this fall. And then in the winter, we're going to be doing a collaboration with Bryan College on another new play called Between in Between, which is an Appalachian retelling of Romeo and Juliet, where two actors play all the characters. They transform on stage, and that will be at Bryan College in late January, and then hopefully we'll transfer that production to a venue here in Chattanooga. So 1 weekend at Bryan and then 1 weekend here in Chattanooga.
9: Talk about a few of the experiences over the years that have shaped you in theater.
10: I think a really formative experience happened when I was very young. When I was in high school, I was a theater kid, and I fell in love with theater. But I also was taking a speech and debate class, and the teacher for theater and the teacher for speech and debate were the same teacher. And so for me, theater has always been about exploring big ideas, exploring those ideas that normally divide us, and getting people of different worldviews and different points of view in the room while being honest about our differences, but also trying to find common ground through the stories that we tell.
9: What unique role do you see New Threads playing in the theater scene here in Chattanooga in the Tennessee Valley?
10: Hopefully, we're just starting to plant the seeds for what will become a regional theater. And the goal is to build a theater that serves Chattanooga and the Tennessee Valley, but also is a home base that we can take productions to other places like LA, Chicago, New York, other cities, maybe international. So we want to create a theatrical home here for the company that we're building and then have a footprint beyond Chattanooga as well.
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2: 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I'm Scott Detrow.
3: And I'm Juana Summers. How many U.S. troops have died in the ongoing Iran war? What should be a cut-and-dry answer has come into question after reporting from the Washington Post revealed the number of fallen service members could be higher than the Pentagon has previously released. To discuss further, we bring in one of the reporters who broke the story for the Washington Post, Pentagon correspondent Tara Kopp. Hi there.
4: Hi.
3: So let's just start with the numbers here. I mean, the Pentagon's public database states that 14 U.S. military casualties occurred, but your sources, they suggest that's too low. NPR has not independently confirmed this, but tell us what you're hearing.
4: Sure. So those numbers are in the Defense Casualty Analysis System, DCAS, and this system, it's actually the number's 18, and the whole reason that you said 14 is because there was an effort made by the administration this summer to splice up the numbers in a way so that it looked like epic fury, only 14 service members were killed in hostile action in that conflict, because then Trump declared that their epic fury was over and that there was a peace agreement potentially, and then hostilities resumed. And we had three service members killed in Jordan, and then we had another killed in Iraq by a detonation of an Iranian drone. So there's your 18.
3: Okay.
4: There are additional service members who have died in the theater during this conflict, based on sources we have spoken to that are not reflected in the system. There's some discrepancy as to whether that number is 22 or 23. The Pentagon has pushed back very hard on this. But I think that there are a number of lawmakers at this point who have called for a deeper look into the numbers and why they're not 22 on the board.
3: Right. And I just want to talk about that pushback for a moment. Defense Secretary Pete Hegseth on Saturday, in response to a question from One America News, said the Pentagon, quote, never would and never could hide a combat death. NPR spoke to a Defense Department official who also took issue, saying that the deaths are all there in the database. What do you make of that?
4: So his choice of words, combat death, there are a number of different ways that service members can die in theater in a conflict. And if they are only going to reflect those killed in action, that does not tell the whole story.
3: I mean, of course, these casualties, they weigh the most heavily with the families of those deceased service members who, along with acknowledgement of their sacrifice, they have the right to survivor's benefits. Do we have a sense as to whether this will affect those benefits?
4: So how a death is reported and recorded has everything to do with what sort of benefits the family gets. The military typically does a line of duty investigation, which determines what happened to lead to the death, whether the service member was performing their duties at the time, whether it was combat related. All of those things have to be sorted out before the family, knows what type of lifetime benefits they might be getting because of the service member sacrifice.
3: I want to end with a question about the Defense Department more broadly, specifically the fact that at this point, the Pentagon, it doesn't regularly brief the press or the public as it used to. NPR and many other media outlets have reported about the lack of information flowing to people on the inside, even to Navy families who were evacuated from the Middle East shortly after this war started. And it raises a lot of questions. What don't we know about this war that we would have understood previously, and why does it matter?
4: So much of this war is happening in the dark. You have a Pentagon correspondent, the Pentagon press corps, most of us have covered conflict, whether it was in Iraq or Afghanistan. Most of us have traveled with the troops where you could see firsthand, where you could have access and be able to provide context and reason. None of that is happening now. There's not briefings. You saw the Pentagon roll out the the cost of the war may be above $44 billion now, not including a lot of long-term costs like rebuilding bases. And all of this is being drip-dripped out without context because the Pentagon refuses to answer questions.
3: Washington Post Pentagon correspondent Tara Kopp, thank you.
4: Thank you.
2: President Trump will be back at the United Nations tomorrow to deliver his annual address. The high-level week is more than just a bunch of speeches, though. World leaders and diplomats are also taking part in a series of meetings and side events focused on global challenges. That is, issues that require countries to work together, like climate change, the growing challenges posed by artificial intelligence, and development and use of autonomous weapons. NPR's Michelle Kellerman reports.
5: Former Colombian president and 2016 Nobel Peace Prize winner Juan Manuel Santos is planning to take part in an unusual demonstration later this week on the sidelines of the UN General Assembly high-level debate. It's about drone technology and autonomous weapons.
6: They're going to demonstrate how effective drones can be for the good or for the bad. In this case, the drone will recognize me to choose me for a prize or shoot me.
5: In his own country, Colombia, drones have become a major threat.
6: Not only in Colombia, the whole of Latin America, and now it's growing in Africa, all around the world, how organized crime is becoming more and more powerful, how they are using drones, even much more effective than the drones used by governments.
5: We meet at one of his other stops, where he's talking about climate change. Santos chairs the Elders, a group of former leaders who are trying to rally the world to focus on four key global threats: nuclear weapons, climate change, pandemics, and AI.
6: Everybody is talking about how AI is getting out of control, and we think it is getting out of control. So we need some principles to start working on them worldwide. But we need the U.S., we need China to agree to them.
5: President Trump has raised doubts about the calls for a slowdown in AI development, and he used his speech last year at the UN to call climate change a hoax. Trump speaks to the world body on Tuesday. China's Xi Jinping is skipping the UN General Assembly and meeting President Trump later this week in Washington. The UN Security Council is holding a meeting on AI this week, and UN Secretary General Antonio Guterres is telling the world body that it can't ignore the concerns raised by those on the front lines of AI development.
7: The world cannot afford a race to the bottom on AI safety. We need guardrails to build trust and that make AI safe, transparent, accountable, with human dignity at the center.
5: Guterres has suggested the UN could be a place to help regulate AI, says Richard Gowan of the International Crisis Group. One idea is a new international agency focused on this, but Gowan says that's unlikely to happen anytime soon.
8: But I do think that as the technology accelerates and as the risks associated with the technology become more obvious, you will see more pressure from more countries to say we need international agreements about how we control the growth of AI.
5: But the world is fragmented, with geopolitical divides and conflicts raging across the globe. Colombian President Santos says the UN is at an inflection point.
6: We need to rescue the principles of cooperation that allowed the world 80 years ago to create the United Nations.
5: He says he's starting to hear from more and more countries that they understand the need to cooperate, and this is one place where they can at least talk about it. Michelle Kellerman, NPR News, the United Nations.

0: 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Each week, a guest draws a card from NPR's wildcard deck and answers a big question about their life. John Dickerson made a name for himself as an anchor at CBS News. Last year, he left the world of broadcast news to forge his own independent path in the world of journalism. He spoke with wildcard host Rachel Martin at the Aspen Ideas Festival.
1: How often do you think about death?
2: I mean, this bracelet I have on my wrist is a memento mori. It means remember that you will die.
1: Is that right?
2: So a lot.
1: So a lot.
2: The gladiators, their slaves used to whisper that in their ears so they wouldn't, so that they would be humble and not get too full of themselves. It's another Catholic thing. I think about it a lot.
1: And what is the utility of that?
2: So for me, the reason I see grace in a lot of things is because I think pretty often about the finite nature of our lives. And therefore, when you really get going, you can see the beauty and joy and wonder of all of these people, and all of the stories that you get people to tell are right at the heart of this, right? Are what is inside of us. And those stories land when you think, like, this is another human being and I am a human being. It just brings like everything right down to the most elemental human level, and it puts you on guard for joy and beauty and gratitude.
1: Yeah.
2: And you're just like on the balls of your feet.
1: Yeah.
2: And I think also in our business, there's a lot of stuff. There's an entire industry there to make you fixate on things that are, in the light of eternity, absolutely meaningless.
1: Right.
2: And so that it also helps with perspective. So you spend less time on the things that your own anxieties will keep you thinking about, and more time on the grace and beauty of, other humans and the world you're in.
1: I love the idea of being on the hunt for joy. Do you know Kate Bowler?
2: There's somebody on the hunt for joy. Yes. And in part because of her illness.
1: She had a terrible cancer diagnosis, but she has centered her most recent work on the pursuit of joy. And it is because she like lived in that line, that like liminal space between living and dying, that she does not take one thing for granted, man. Like not one thing.
2: Yeah.
1: And it's a lovely way to live.
2: Yeah.
0: You can watch Rachel Martin's full conversation with John Dickerson on YouTube by searching for NPR Wildcard.
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1: The warming of the Himalayas. I'm Randy Simon, and this is Earthwise, a look at our changing environment. The Himalayas, often called the Third Pole, are the lifeblood of South Asia. Home to some of the world's largest glaciers, these mountains supply fresh water to rivers that sustain nearly 2 billion people. But climate change is accelerating the melting of Himalayan glaciers, threatening the region's water supplies, agriculture, and energy systems. The warming climate is also making the mountain environment increasingly unstable. In late August, a massive collapse of bedrock and glacier ice in Nepal sent a wall of water, mud, and debris surging through Himalayan river valleys. More than 1,300 people in Nepal and neighboring China have been killed, with thousands more missing. The disaster destroyed roads, bridges, hydropower facilities, and other infrastructure, burying or devastating entire towns and villages in its path. While scientists say it's too early to directly link this particular catastrophe to global warming, the broader trend is clear. As Earth's temperature rises because of the burning of oil, gas, and coal, the risk of such disasters increases, especially in the Himalayan mountains, which are warming considerably faster than many other parts of the world. These cascading hazards are becoming a growing concern throughout the Hindu Kush Himalaya, home to the largest concentration of ice outside the polar regions. Nepal alone has identified 47 potentially dangerous glacial lakes that could unleash catastrophic floods. While there is no evidence that a glacial lake burst in this latest disaster, it underscores how events high in the mountains can rapidly threaten downstream communities with little warning. Earthwise is a production of WAMC. 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
2: From NPR News, this is All Things Considered. I'm Juana Summers.
0: And I'm Scott Detrow. When I was in sixth grade, I dubbed Weird Al Yankovic's entire album, Bad Hair Day, yes, the one with Amish Paradise, off my friend's cassette tape. And when Weird Al recently visited NPR, I felt the obligation to admit this small act of middle school piracy to him.
3: You know, it's not about the money. I'm going to have to report you to the FBI.
0: Okay, that's fair. That's fair.
3: Okay, let's get tiny.
0: Three decades later, Weird Al is still at it and has new generations of fans. At his Tiny Desk concert recently, there were people of all ages, people in their mid-60s, kids who could have been their grandchildren. Afterward, Weird Al sat down to take my questions. Is it fair to say that, like, doing a radio interview is kind of getting back to your roots? Like, there was a point where you were architecture student Al Yankovic, and then you started hosting a college radio show and everything changed?
3: Yeah, it wasn't like a talk show, though. It was sort of like I was a surrogate Dr. Demento, because he was my hero, and he was the guy that encouraged me to do funny songs in the first place. So I would play the pop music of the day or whatever I was required to by the playlist, but then I would, like, sneak in some Tom Lehrer or some Spike Jones or something to make it a little bit more demented.
4: eBay, tell me why.
0: You were playing the accordion for a while, but what was the moment when it first occurred to you to rewrite a popular song?
3: Oh gosh, I mean, you know, it wasn't anything that was predetermined or predestined. I think, like every 8-year-old kid in the universe, I was like making fun of the songs on the radio and changing the words to make my friends laugh. And it's just one of those silly things that I never grew out of.
0: There was a career there.
3: Yeah.
0: Was there a moment when we were like, I got it. This is something I'm actually really good at.
3: I think it was about a month ago. Finally clicked in.

0: I mean, I'm wondering, I enjoyed the show. I've clearly been listening to your music for a long time. Like, I'm wondering to you, like, what is your favorite part of the process? Is it the performing? Is it the sitting there and writing? Is it kind of meshing the idea with the catchphrase and kind of finding the lyric that click? Like what is it for you that keeps you doing it?
1: It is the performance, which is maybe part of the reason why I haven't really released a lot of new material in the last dozen years, but I've been touring constantly. Writing, it's pleasurable sometimes, but more often than not, it's just something that I need to do so I will have written something.
0: Yeah.
1: The part of the process where it's already done is my favorite part, because then I just have to go out there on stage and perform it.
0: If you were getting started today, there's zero barrier to be on YouTube or to get something on Spotify and to get your music out there. But then at the same time, you don't have that validation of I'm Weird Al and I'm on MTV up there the same level as the Michael Jackson video I'm parodying. So, like, I don't know. It feels like a pro and con. How do you think about the accessibility now for aspiring Weird Al?
1: Yeah, I was definitely lucky when I started out in the early 80s. I have an unfair advantage over everybody else because I kind of became the brand name of parody music. I was the first comedy music videos on MTV, and people associate me with parody. In fact, I've heard my name used as a verb, like, oh, he Weird Al'd that song.
0: You know? How do you feel about that?
1: You know, it's like being Kleenex or Xerox. Like, you it's great to be
0: Take
1: a brand
0: it.
1: Name. Why not?
0: Yeah. I'm sure you got this question 6 trillion times over the years, but do you have a favorite artist that you kept going back to in your mind, or you feel like it was easiest to kind of do a riff on their music?
1: Well, I went to Michael Jackson twice, and I almost went a third time because I was feeling kind of dead.

0: because that was, I think that was after my movie had bombed at the box office and I really needed another hit. But I thought, I can't go back to the well again. And, you know, so that was certainly Michael Jackson. And there are a number of artists that, that I've done a parody of and also like a pastiche of and mm-hmm. also been included in the polka medley. So there are a lot of artists that are my favorites that I like personally. And also I enjoy, you know, taking the air out a little bit.
1: Yeah. The two Michael Jackson songs you did, though, I think they hold up pretty well.
0: Oh, thank you.
1: Two for two.
0: Thank you.
2: A long, long time ago, in a galaxy far away.
1: You know, one of the songs you played, The Saga Begins, the riff on the first Star Wars prequel. I wasn't surprised at how much everybody in the crowd really got into it. I feel like most of the audience was singing along. It felt like something that was very personal to them.
0: Yeah, it's one of those songs that means a lot to people, particularly Star Wars fans, of course. But, I mean, I see a lot of people in the audience cosplaying as Jedi Knights and waving their lightsabers, and they really get into it. And, you know, I've even heard that, you know, they play that song at Star Wars conventions and people get weepy, you know, so which blows my mind. I mean, I like doing the song, but I mean, it really hits people in a tender place somehow.

0: my 8-year-old has just discovered your music, and we've been listening to it in a car a lot, which has been a lot of fun. I kind of overheard him trying to convince his fellow 8-year-old friend to, you know, get into your music at the same time, and he was making a hard sales pitch, and, like, my household is not alone in that fact. I know there were several people in the audience who brought their parents today. Like, you have this multi-generational fan base going on. How do you think about that? Does it affect the way that you kind of think through your playlist when you're on tour?
1: To some extent. I mean, you know, thank you for pointing that out, because I think that my audience, certainly for concerts, is about as multi-generational as you can get. And everybody's enjoying the show on a different level, which is why, like, sometimes I pick songs for the set list that appeals more maybe to kids, like the Milo Murphy theme song and Captain Underpants. And then some songs that, from the 80s, that maybe their parents or grandparents would be more familiar with. So yeah, I try to make the set list as diverse as possible, and try to, you know, make everybody happy at the same time, which isn't always easy.

0: doubt.
1: Does it get harder to stay weird as the years go on?
2: Well, you know, that's an interesting thing because I think the whole Weird Al thing has become kind of ironic because people are saying he's the most normal guy in Hollywood. So it was a nickname that I got in college, and it kind of stuck, and it kind of was descriptive of the music I was putting out and my personality at times. But, you know, I don't feel a pressure to be weird or to be on all the time. I think people realize that, like, when I'm out and about in public or, you know, shopping for groceries, I'm not going to be bouncing off the walls.
1: Just regular Al there.
2: Yeah.
1: Will you ever retire?
2: Probably won't be my idea, if that's the case. I mean, I don't feel any real reason to retire. I mean, I'm never going to do a farewell tour. You'll never know when the last tour is. It could be this one.
3: A lot of people do 7 or 8 farewell tours.
2: I don't want to be that person.
3: Lucrative.
2: Yeah.
3: Well, Al Yankovic, thank you for playing the Tiny Desk, and thank you for talking All Things Considered.
2: My pleasure. I was the new Olivier. I thought I'd be the toast of Sundance.
4: Maybe can. 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From Americans United for Separation of Church and State, since 1946, AU has supported the First Amendment right of freedom of religion. 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
5: President Trump speaks on the opening day of the United Nations General Assembly in New York. The president of Iran is also expected to talk this week, a world body that often tries to bring peace, hears from the antagonists in a war. On the next Morning Edition from NPR News.

0: you know, we're doing so well. And they'll take the most positive story and make it as negative as possible.
1: President Trump is yet again in a showdown with the White House press corps after he moved to bar journalists from three news outlets.
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1: I'm Juana Summers.
2: And I'm Scott Detrow. This hour, we'll speak to a past president of the White House Correspondents Association about the stakes when the president's actions aren't being covered.
1: Also, a look at how the president is wielding power and the political strategy behind his choices.
3: These moves look like a guy who wants very visible wins and personal imprint more than he wants to reset the political weather.
2: Plus, data centers are reshaping politics and your neighborhood.
4: Can you hear that noise? That is all the time. That is all the time.
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5: Live from NPR News in Washington, I'm Ryland Barton. Paramount made a series of concessions to resolve a lawsuit filed by a coalition of 12 Democratic attorneys general today. It paves the way for the $111 billion takeover of Warner Brothers Discovery. California Democratic Attorney General Rob Bonta says the company promised to make more movies in the U.S.
6: With this settlement, Paramount has made an enforceable commitment to significantly increase domestic production. Production in the United States, and necessarily production right here in L.A., in Hollywood. More jobs, more economic activity, better for workers, more output.
5: Paramount agreed to release at least 30 films a year or risk a financial penalty. The deal will also create a board intended to insulate CNN from corporate intervention. The Ellison family, which runs Paramount, has close ties to President Trump. CNN, MS Now, and Politico have filed a lawsuit over being denied White House access. President Trump said he barred them because of coverage he disliked. Vice President J.D. Vance defended the ban today, saying news outlets shouldn't get White House access if they produce what he calls propaganda.
7: That's not representative of the American people. It's not representative of public opinion. So if you're going to engage in what is effectively far-left propaganda, why would a Republican White House give you special access?
5: President Trump will be among the first speakers at the UN General Assembly tomorrow, as NPR's Michelle Kellerman reports.
8: This is the last General Assembly for Secretary General Antonio Guterres, who has raised concerns about a fragmented world. He's pushing for a ceasefire in Russia's war against Ukraine and de-escalation in the Persian Gulf. The leaders of Brazil, Kenya, Canada, and the European Union echo that, writing in a joint op-ed in the Financial Times, calling for cooperation over fragmentation. Climate change and AI are expected to be major themes, though last year President Trump called climate change a hoax. In addition to his speech, he's expected to meet Ukraine's president and Venezuela's interim leader, who took over after the U.S. ousted Nicolas Maduro. Michelle Kellerman, NPR News, New York.
5: The national average for

0: $6.51. NPR's Stephen Bisaha reports it's another record high caused by the Iran war.
1: Diesel prices are rising shockingly fast. The previous record of $5.85 was broken at the start of the month, and prices have since gone up another 66 cents. Diesel is literally the fuel the U.S. economy runs on. It's used to ship everything from apples to candles. And shipping companies are passing on the higher diesel costs they're paying to their customers. So far, that higher cost has not affected prices on store shelves much yet, but shoppers should brace for it. Commuters using regular gasoline are also feeling rising prices. Since the start of September, a gallon of regular has gone up 38 cents. Stephen Bisaha, NPR News, Birmingham, Alabama.
0: This is NPR News. Russian drones have hit Ukraine's southern city of Zaporizhia. The attack came a day after authorities said Kyiv's forces fired over 1,000 drones at Russia. The conflict shows no signs of easing as world leaders gather at the UN General Assembly. Ukrainian President Volodymyr Zelensky plans to meet with President Trump, while Russian President Vladimir Putin will not attend. A new poll from NPR and Ipsos finds some people are using artificial intelligence to explore spirituality. NPR's Jason DeRose reports.
2: The poll found that 11% of AI users say they've sought spiritual guidance from artificial intelligence, while 13% say they've used the technology to generate prayers. 15% say they've used it to study scripture. Mallory Newell is with the polling firm Ipsos. She says using AI for curiosity
3: is still very mainstream, even curiosity about morality or faith. But outsourcing your faith to AI, certainly not mainstream.
2: The NPR Ipsos poll found that among those who've used AI, 16% say they've turned to the technology as a discussion partner for moral and ethical questions. Jason DeRose, NPR News.
0: A Mississippi wildlife rescue is giving abandoned and injured baby raccoons a chance at survival through a program they call Raccoon Boot Camp. Woodside Wildlife Rescue staff teach the kits by example. They mimic raccoon calls, teach digging for worms, and break open pine cones to reveal the seeds inside to their students. When a group of kits is ready for release, the staff hosts a graduation ceremony complete with pomp and circumstance, a roll call, and a reverend's blessing. You're listening to NPR News from Washington.
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7: 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I'm Scott Detrow.
8: And I'm Juana Summers. Three major news outlets are suing President Trump over his decision to ban their journalists from the White House. Other news outlets are also standing up for their colleagues. This is the latest escalation in the president's long-running campaign to discredit the news media over what he sees as unflattering coverage. NPR's Scott Horsley spent a decade covering the White House before he became NPR's economics correspondent, and he's with us now. Hi, Scott.
9: Good afternoon.
8: Good afternoon, indeed. Scott, start by telling us what the basis is for the news outlets lawsuit.
9: Well, the three targeted media outlets, CNN, MS Now, and Politico, all say the president's decision to bar some journalists from the White House, but not others, is a violation of the First Amendment. And they also say their due process rights were violated because they didn't get any notice or opportunity to challenge this move. Trump made it very clear in his comments to reporters last Friday that he was unhappy with the kinds of stories these three news outlets are telling.
10: They purposely write negative news, and they do that because they want to try and diminish the Republicans and a Republican administration.
9: Over the weekend, journalists from these three outlets were denied access to the White House grounds, and they had their press passes confiscated. They're asking a judge to immediately return those press credentials and renew their access to the White House. We expect a court hearing on Wednesday.
8: Scott, what's the White House had to say?
9: Well, the White House put out a statement this afternoon saying access is a privilege, not a right. But the media outlets argue once that access has been granted to some reporters, you can't turn away others just because you don't like the tone of their coverage. And Trump is not happy with that tone, and he did threaten to lock out other news organizations.

0: organizations as well.
1: New York Times is so fake. Washington Post is disgusting. I mean, they're disgusting. I don't get it. Why would they be? You know, we're doing so well, and they'll take the most positive story and make it as negative as possible.
0: And it's true, there have been a lot of negative stories lately. You know, the war with Iran appears to be stalemated. That's pushing up energy prices, adding to people's frustration with the high cost of living. The president's own approval rating is low, all of which could cost Republicans in the upcoming midterms. But as the media outlets argue in their lawsuit, the Constitution does not allow the president to deny the press their First Amendment rights just because he doesn't like the content of their reporting.
2: I mean, this is a remarkable moment. Scott, you covered the White House for a long time yourself. What are we seeing from the rest of the press corps? How are they pushing back?
0: Other TV networks in particular have rallied in support of their colleagues, who in some cases are also their competitors. CNN was scheduled to serve as the TV pooler today, meaning they would supply the TV pictures and sound for the other TV networks. Of course, CNN can't do that while they're barred from the White House grounds. And in solidarity with CNN, the other major TV networks agreed to boycott the pool. As a result, there was no network feed this afternoon of the president's ribbon cutting at the new White House helipad. Of course, there were some Trump-friendly video bloggers on hand, but none of the major networks. And, you know, for a president who has always lived for media attention, even when it's unflattering, that TV blackout could be the most powerful response.
2: Last thing, Scott, I mean, for people outside of the Washington, D.C. bubble, for people who perhaps are not glued to minute-by-minute White House coverage, what are the stakes here?
0: Well, this isn't really about whether some CNN or Politico reporter gets shut out of the White House for a day or two. The reason CNN or the New York Times or NPR are at the White House is to be the eyes and ears of the American public. That's why reporters cover the Supreme Court. That's why they used to cover the Pentagon until onerous rules were imposed late last year. And because the American people have a right to see and hear what their government's up to, you know, without the president using his Sharpie as an editorial pen. Ever since he's come to power, Trump has been trying to delegitimize the news media, calling them fake news, enemies of the people. And unfortunately, that's sown a lot of distrust that's likely to linger, even if a court does act quickly and order these journalists reinstated.
2: NPR's Scott Horsley, thank you.
0: You're welcome.
3: For more on all of this, we are joined by Bloomberg's Jeff Mason. He's a longtime White House correspondent and a past president of the White House Correspondents Association. Jeff, good to talk to you.
4: It's good to be with you.
3: Let's start with this. What is your response to the White House's argument today that access to the White House is a privilege, not a right?
4: I would just reflect on the First Amendment and the fact that the founders of the United States put it in the Constitution that there is freedom of the press and freedom of speech. And so the ability of reporters, including my colleagues at CNN and MS Now and Politico, to report on what the president does and says and wants to do is protected. It's protected speech and it's protected in terms of the freedom of the press. And so that's what the founders envisioned. And that's what we do. And that's why we show up. And all of our colleagues should have the ability to do that.
3: I want to talk a little bit about the TV pool situation. Help people listening understand why this matters, why that affects the coverage, what people see of the president.
4: Well, let me explain what a pool is first. The WHCA created pooling decades ago because the president holds events in spaces that aren't always big enough to get the entire press corps in. So there are 13 journalists that travel with the president wherever he goes on Air Force One and go into the Oval Office when he's holding events there. Part of that 13-member press pool is the TV pool, and that's made up of the five big networks. And they rotate which network takes their day or travels with the president. And today it was CNN's day. And instead of putting another network in, say Fox or CBS or NBC or among those five, mm-hmm. they decided to not put anyone in out of solidarity with CNN. And that is a big deal because it means there wasn't video, as Scott was saying before. And it also shows solidarity amongst competing networks that work together on the pool, but are also competing with each other for news and for viewers.
3: I covered the White House for a bit. I filled those radio pool seats many times.
4: Yes,
3: and
4: you
3: I
4: did.
3: Will say, when people ask me about covering the White House, one thing people ask a lot is, why don't you all stand up for each other more? When President Trump attacks a reporter, why don't you all defend that reporter? This is your colleague. This is your peer. And there have been calls for years for the White House press corps to push back a little bit more and stand up. I'll note, when you were the president of the White House Correspondents Association, you said an attack on any of us is an attack on all of us. Why do you think a step like this wasn't taken until now?
4: It's a good question. I can tell you, because I've been in the leadership of the press corps, that it is hard to rally the entire press corps and all of these organizations together to make one decision and to back each other. I do think we back each other in practice every day by asking questions, asking follow-ups, for example, if the president is critical of one reporter. I know that I see some people on social media wishing that we would just walk out of the room or retort back to the president, but we show our support by asking a follow-up question and by sticking to our jobs of reporting the news.
3: Any sense from your personal perspective why this step was taken now and not, say, when the AP, I mean, as down the middle and fair as you could be, the Associated Press, when the AP was blocked from access to parts of the White House, why wasn't something as drastic as this taken?
4: Well, I appreciate you bringing that up, because not only was AP blocked, but the other wires were kicked out as well of our daily spots in the pool, Reuters and Bloomberg. It's frustrating, I think, sometimes to not feel that solidarity from the very beginning. But we're feeling and seeing it now, and that's important, and I hope to see that continue.
3: Can you give us a sense of what these conversations were like during the first Trump administration? When you were on the WHCA board, you were the president, and President Trump tried to make similar moves. He took away CNN reporter Jim Acosta's hard pass, among other steps. They were ultimately overturned by courts, but the WHCA had a lot of conversations behind the scenes. What were those like?
4: We did, and I can give you a window into that, even starting with the transition in 2016. There were people within Trump's orbit who were talking about or considering moving the press out of the press room entirely and taking the pool off of Air Force One. So I'm proud of those negotiations having led to us staying here. I also think it was reflective of something that people didn't necessarily know around Trump at the beginning, which was he quite likes having the ability to say, hey, bring in the pool. I want this coverage. And having these long cabinet meetings, for example, which were covered by the press corps. Remember, this is a former reality television president, or reality television host, rather, who became president. So he's very keen to have cameras around. All of that said, he has maintained his criticism of the press and using the term fake news and enemy of the people, as Scott said earlier. And that rhetoric is damaging and has been deliberately damaging to the credibility of the press corps. And as I used to say when I was president of the association, I think the way we stand up against that is just by continuing to do robust and good work.
3: One of the things that Trump has shown is how easy it is to go around the mainstream press. Do you think there's a downside here to this standoff, that the answer could be more people with YouTube streams who aren't professional journalists, who don't have journalistic ethics?
4: Look, I've covered the White House for 18 years. I remember at the beginning of the Obama years being outraged as a reporter when the White House first put something out on Twitter instead of sending it to us by email. And of course, that's ludicrous now to think about. So
3: yeah.
4: Everything changes. But you know, I don't think you can have the same reach with a YouTuber as you can with all of the major media organizations. And so I think that that will end up being something that this White House and this president probably reflect on.
3: One thing I'm pretty aware of, and I'm sure you are as well, and we can just work through this together, is that a lot of people in the U.S. do not feel too bad for Washington reporters, you know?
4: Yeah.
3: What would you say to a skeptical listener who says this is just more self-important whining from the media?
4: Well, I'm okay with that, Scott. I'm fine with working this out with you. But I my answer to that is again, to look back at the Constitution, is that this profession and the work that we do is part of a healthy democracy. And it doesn't matter if some people, including the President of the United States, don't like our coverage. What's important is that we have the right to do that coverage and continue to report on the presidency, and the White House, as well as the rest of the administration. And I would use that also as a moment to just mention that this attack on the press is not limited to just the White House press corps. It's been part of a pattern, including the Pentagon, including the Treasury Department, which just in the last few weeks prevented Bloomberg and the New York Times and the Wall Street Journal from covering a finance minister's meeting.
3: That's Bloomberg's Jeff Mason, longtime White House correspondent. Thank you so much.
4: My pleasure.
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3: My name's Scott Detrow, and I host All Things Considered on the weekends. 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
3: 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I'm Scott Detrow.
2: And I'm Juana Summers. In a time when Americans seem so divided, one issue might be uniting them: data centers. Everyday Americans are setting aside partisan politics and uniting against county and city governments to protest these massive projects in their communities. As NPR's Scott Newman reports, these conflicts have the potential to reshape politics and grassroots activism.
9: In Sterling, Virginia, some say progress sounds like this.
10: When you come up, when you walk to my, can you hear that noise? That is all the time. That is all the time.
9: Hari Duay and her family live in a row of townhouses located a few hundred feet from Vantage VA2, an 18-acre data center campus that went online last year. It's the first, and so far only, data center in Virginia's Loudoun County to produce its own electricity on site. 8 natural gas-fired turbines provide that power. They're the main cause of the noise that she and her neighbors hear around the clock.
10: My kid's room is right in the front of our house, and sometimes I've had issues falling asleep, especially when those generators are going off.
9: Across the country, local leaders are being held to account over allowing data centers that deliver more tax revenue, but also bring a host of concerns over electricity demand and water consumption. And in several states, local elected officials have signed non-disclosure agreements with data center developers that have sowed suspicion and galvanized opposition. These fights show how much this issue is testing American democracy, starting at the local level.
11: This is a real grassroots movement.
9: That's Darrell West, a senior fellow at the Brookings Institution. He says that in an otherwise deeply divided country, this is a rare moment of bipartisanship. It's an issue that crosses political lines and upends traditional alliances.
11: People just feel like they no longer have control over the technology. That worries them. They worry about the impact on their children. They see technology as an existential threat.
9: John Stevenson of Vantage Data Centers, the developer responsible for the facility in Sterling, acknowledges an initial failure to properly address the community's concerns.
12: in retrospect, it might have been better to engage earlier and more proactively with some of these questions and answers.
9: Nationwide, the data center industry has responded with slick ads aimed at reinforcing the benefits to communities, such as jobs and lower taxes, and downplaying the negatives.
13: They say data centers waste precious water, raise your electric bill, and don't benefit the community. Good thing QTS does things differently.
9: Julie Briskman is at the forefront of the data center debate in Loudoun County, which has more than 250 of them, the highest concentration in the world. That's put her in demand from others wanting to fight the centers in their own communities.
14: I get calls from Delaware, from Ohio. I have spoken to people in Texas about what do we do? They're knocking on our door. What do we do?
9: Briskman is a Democrat on the County Board of Supervisors. She's running a primary challenge against the board's chairperson, a fellow Democrat who has shown past support for data centers. Briskman helped push the board to pause new applications last week.
14: We are the case study, not just for the region, but for the nation.
9: Briskman says it's too late to turn back the clock on Vantage VA2 and other data centers that are already under construction. She says everyone is now eyeing Loudoun as a canary in the coal mine.
15: I'm Scott.
16: Scott, Steve Black.
15: Nice to meet you.
16: Welcome to Adamstown.
9: Across the state border in Maryland's Frederick County, Steve Black has also joined the fight. He owns a nursery in Adamstown where he raises a variety of trees for landscaping. About a mile from his farm, a new 2,000-acre data center is under construction. It dwarfs Sterling's Vantage VA2. Black is part of a grassroots group that opposes further expansion of the project. He says the lessons of Loudoun County need to be heeded.
17: We don't need to figure this out from scratch in Frederick County.
9: He's worried about water and electricity.
17: At full build-out, this is supposed to use about twice the amount of electricity the city of Baltimore uses.
9: Black now describes himself as a single-issue voter and a regular attendee at late-night county board meetings whenever the subject is on the agenda. In November, he plans to support a diverse slate of local candidates with just one requirement. They must oppose data centers.
17: Some people are Democrats that I'm supporting and some are Republicans, and it no longer matters to me.
9: Black says it feels good to do politics about real issues and not just the color of the jersey you're wearing. Scott Newman, NPR News, Adamstown, Maryland.
3: Time now for My Unsung Hero, our series with the team at the Hidden Brain podcast, stories of people whose kindness left a lasting impression. Today's story comes from Reed Norwood. When Norwood was 16, he and his dad took a hunting trip to South Dakota. On their way back home to Denver, Norwood offered to drive. He wanted to give his dad a chance to rest. But it was already evening, and as they drove down the interstate, Norwood fell asleep at the wheel.
18: I woke up to my dad grabbing the steering wheel, trying to prevent us from leaving the roadway. I grabbed the steering wheel myself and then just began to overcorrect and swerve back and forth across the lanes of the highway, not recognizing due to my own inexperience that the cruise control was set and the truck was trying to accelerate to maintain 70 miles an hour. I finally lost control and we left the right side of the roadway and started down a hillside. The F-150 rolled about 4.5 times. The truck came to rest on its top out in a farmer's field, and I was completely pinned, my neck broken, arm out the window, and crushed underneath the top of the truck. My dad was able to climb out an opening that still to this day I can't believe he even fit through. I could still hear his voice, panicked as a fire had now started in the engine compartment of the truck. I went through the stages of dying really quickly that night. I initially hollered to have him get me out, knowing that I couldn't move. And then as the smoke came into the truck, I kind of became calm, realizing that this is where my journey ends. And just about that time, as the smoke was overtaking me and I could feel the heat from the fire lapping into the cab of the truck, an over-the-road trucker came down with two 20-pound fire extinguishers and kept that fire from reaching me. Without him, I surely would have died. My dad would have watched his son perish in a fire on the side of a highway. A state trooper pulled up, and that trucker looked at my dad, and he said, "Hey, there's still some left in this one. Hit it if it flares back up. I got to get going." And just calmly walked back up to his truck, and we never saw him again. My life completely changed after that night. It took firefighters about an hour to cut me out of the wreckage. I spent months rehabbing my broken neck and crushed arm. But what it also did was change the trajectory of my life. I'm now a fire captain at West Metro Fire Rescue in Lakewood, Colorado. I'm in my 23rd year, and I'm serving the community just like those firefighters out of Brule and Ogallala, Nebraska did that night. I always think back, though, to that trucker, and I wish I could have shaken his hand, given him a hug, and thanked him. Thank you for saving my life that night and for letting me continue to write the stories of my life.
3: Reed Norwood lives in Colorado. You can find more stories of unsung heroes at hiddenbrain.org.

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1: President Trump speaks on the opening day of the United Nations General Assembly in New York. 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
1: 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I'm Juana Summers.
2: And I'm Scott Detrow. Coming up, we remember Chad Gilbert, the founding guitarist of the pop-punk band Newfound Glory.
1: He died yesterday after battling cancer for years.
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4: Live from NPR News in Culver City, California, I'm Dwayne Brown. More than 20 world leaders, mostly from Europe, are calling for stronger oversight of artificial intelligence as the United Nations General Assembly gathers in New York City. NPR's John Ruwitch has more.
5: In an online statement, leaders say AI could improve lives, advance science, and strengthen economies, but it also poses serious risks to safety and security if it isn't appropriately managed. To realize its potential, the group says governments and society must act now. The leaders call for companies to agree to mandatory pre-deployment testing of AI models and independent evaluation. Governments, meanwhile, should coordinate common standards and share reporting of safety incidents. Among the signatories were leaders of Canada, Australia, Germany, and the UAE. President Trump has rejected calls for guardrails, saying the U.S. must retain its competitive edge in AI. John Ruwitch, NPR News.
4: Well, NPR has obtained Health Secretary Robert F. Kennedy Jr.'s annual financial disclosure. It shows that he received two lucrative book advances and some substantial gifts. NPR's Sydney Lupkin has the story.
6: Secretary Kennedy disclosed in his annual financial filing that he received a pair of book advances in the last year from Skyhorse Publishing. Each is worth $2 million. One book is called Unsettled Science. The title is a twist on the term settled science, often used to describe the evidence for vaccine safety. Kennedy also reported receiving gifts worth more than $250,000 from celebrity security advisor Gavin De Becker. The gifts included flights to Fiji and Greece and use of a vacation home. The Department of Health and Human Services did not respond to NPR's detailed list of questions about the disclosure, but in a statement said Kennedy complies with all laws, regulations, and requirements. Sydney Lupkin, NPR News.
4: Stocks finished higher across the board on Wall Street. This is NPR. There's a growing silence that's rattling researchers in an era when people seem to be spending more time in front of a screen than in front of each other. NPR's Amy Held reports.
7: We are at a loss for words. An analysis of daily audio recordings over 14 years, starting in 2005, finds people spoke 338 fewer words each day on average, a 28% drop in all. The researchers who published their findings in Perspectives on Psychological Science say the word drop is wearing away at social connection. And more, says Mary Ellen McDonald, author of More Than Words, How Talking Sharpens the Mind and Shapes Our World.
8: Talking focuses our attention, improves long-term planning, helps to regulate our emotions.
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7: The researchers say even a brief chat with a neighbor or a stranger can make up for the word decline. Amy Held, NPR News.
4: Airline flights are disrupted across the Northeast today due to a cascade of technical problems at a regional air traffic control center in Philadelphia. Hundreds of flights have been canceled as foreign leaders fly into New York today for the UN General Assembly. The FAA issued ground stops at several major airports earlier after a backup fiber optic line was accidentally severed by construction crews who were working on a rail line in Jersey. This is NPR.
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2: 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I'm Scott Detrow.
13: And I'm Juana Summers. President Trump had a busy weekend. He banned three news outlets from the White House. He updated the world on his plans for an arch here in Washington, D.C. And he announced he wants to send more troops to Greenland. Now, any of these would be pretty big stories on their own, and they all happened in just a few days. NPR White House correspondent Daniel Kurtzleben is here to talk to us about what it all means. Hey there.
14: Hey, Juana.
13: All right, Daniel, just a lot happened. Lay it out for us. What did he do over the weekend that made news?
14: Well, first of all, like you mentioned, he kicked three news organizations out of the White House, CNN, MS Now, and Politico, as a result of what he thinks is biased coverage. He also announced that the big arch that he wants to build near Arlington National Cemetery will have a military purpose, being able to house drones and snipers. He furthermore said he plans for the U.S. to build up its troop presence in Greenland after reaching an agreement with Denmark. And he said he wants to create an AI force to oversee AI while also encouraging its growth.
13: That is quite a bit for a few days. What do you think is going on here?
14: Well, I asked Republican strategist Rena Shaw, and she said the motive here doesn't seem to be any sort of complicated political strategy.
15: The combination of these moves that he's been making, these moves look like a guy who wants very visible wins and personal imprint more than he wants to reset the political weather.
14: Because keep in mind here, all of this comes after last week when President Trump had a handful of disappointments. The Supreme Court blocked his plan to limit midterm mail-in voting. The Fed raised interest rates against his wishes. A judge said his name couldn't go back on the Kennedy Center. And we saw a few more signs of congressional Republicans in battleground districts being willing to oppose him on topics like immigration and Iran.
13: And we know that many Americans have been just really worried about the economy for some time now. Gas prices, as any of us who drive know, have been on the rise.
14: That's right. And diesel fuel hit a record high last week. Now, that could be a huge problem for the president in some places and his party. Right now, for example, it's just about harvest season in a lot of places. And that means it can take a couple of thousand dollars, possibly, to fill up a combine or a tractor for farmers in places like Minnesota, Iowa, Wisconsin, all of which have big races this year. Diesel right now is at around $6.50 a gallon. That is up from around $3.80 just before this war in Iran.
13: So just thinking about the motivations here, Danielle, is this the president lashing out during a rough patch?
14: You know, it depends whom you ask. Shaw, the Republican strategist, said she doesn't think that's quite it, just that he's flexing the power that he does have right now. But Trump also is likely seeing at least some of the polls that are showing a potentially bad midterms for Republicans. And Trump knows that presidents' parties do tend to lose power in midterms. Plus, his approval is below 40% in most polls. But Trump isn't doing what presidents often do in that situation, take a step back and let their party just run their races. Here's Barbara Perry. She's a presidential historian at the University of Virginia.
16: Donald Trump is a completely different character. He can't give up power.
15: And he has had a lot of it.
14: And we heard him at that midterm convention tell his party to act as if he is on the ballot. And given where his approval rating is, that just may not be helpful. Now, he will be very visible this week. He speaks at the UN General Assembly tomorrow. Then he welcomes Chinese President Xi Jinping to the White House later this week. So he may not have TV poolers broadcasting all of those moments, but he will have more opportunities to make big news.
13: NPR's Daniel Kurtzleben, thank you.
14: Thank you.
2: Big news in Hollywood today. Paramount Skydance has struck a deal that clears a way for the studio to merge with Warner Brothers Discovery. As NPR's Madalit Del Barco reports, Paramount settled one lawsuit filed by 12 states and another by the Writers Guild of America.
16: Paramount's owners, CEO David Ellison and his billionaire father, are trying to quickly finalize the $111 billion takeover of its Hollywood rival Warner Brothers Discovery. The merger would combine Paramount's film and TV studios, CBS and the streamer Paramount Plus, with Warner's studios, HBO, CNN, and other cable networks. Today, Ellison announced a resolution to the antitrust suit filed by 12 state attorneys general. In a legal document, his company promised, among other things, to operate Paramount Pictures and Warner Brothers separately, at least for now, and to release at least 30 films a year. California Attorney General Rob Bonta led the coalition of state attorneys general whose antitrust suit had been set to begin in March.
17: The settlement is not a vote of support for this merger. It is not a blessing of the broader merger.
16: At a press conference in Los Angeles, Bonta told reporters he still doesn't think the company should merge, but Paramount had addressed antitrust concerns and made concessions.
17: It must establish an independent film fund that it contributes to annually for purchasing indie films. It must establish a news editorial independence board to support CBS News's and CNN's continued editorial independence.
16: Paramount agreed to insulate CNN from corporate intervention, a demand made by several of the attorneys general who worried about the close ties between the Ellisons and President Trump. Today, the Writers Guild of America announced its own settlement with Paramount to prohibit layoffs of writers at CBS News for 5 years and to pay $17.5 million to the Guild's health funds. Both agreements were finalized over the weekend after Ellison threatened to pull Paramount out of California and floated the idea of moving to Tennessee or Texas. Reaction has been strong from those involved in a campaign to block the merger, including Hollywood writers and actors who had warned Bonta not to cave to Paramount.
18: We're disappointed that Attorney General Rob Bonta went back on his promise to enforce the law and protect consumers and workers.
16: Jessica Gonzalez is with the media advocacy organization Free Press, which plans to protest the settlement tomorrow outside of Paramount Studios.
18: The AG's capitulation marks a new low. It's a sad day for us who've been opposing this merger because it will cut jobs and raise prices, all as it consolidates the media into fewer hands. This weak deal contains nothing but unenforceable, empty Paramount promises.
16: Bonta told reporters there would be financial consequences if Paramount violates its consent decree, but for opponents, the settlement was unsettling. Alvaro Bedoya is a former Federal Trade Commissioner and a senior advisor to the American Economic Liberties Project. He says Bonta, California Governor Gavin Newsom, and others succumbed to pressures by Paramount.
19: Obviously, the billionaires won here. These guys censored, bribed, and bullied their way to the top.
16: David Ellison said in a statement his deal is, quote, pro-competitive, pro-consumer, and pro-worker. The announcements come just in time for him. Paramount is on the hook to begin paying Warner Brothers shareholders $7 million a day if the deal isn't settled by October 1st. Ellison reportedly told his staffers he expects the merger to close in 2 weeks. Madalit Del Barco, NPR News, Los Angeles.

0: 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For generations, lavish weddings have been a rite of passage for many Nigerian families. Now, soaring living costs are forcing many couples to rethink that tradition. NPR's Jewel Bright reports from Lagos.
1: A Nigerian wedding. One part love story, three part spectacle. Celebrations can last for days, bringing together hundreds of guests, elaborate traditions, piles of food, and entire communities. But in Nigeria's cost of living crisis, that spectacle is shrinking. Curled up on the couch in their small Lagos apartment, 26-year-old Kemi Olabode and her 28-year-old husband, Dari, are watching videos from their wedding more than a year ago. Their ceremony was intimate. It was a far cry from the lavish, traditional Nigerian wedding Kemi had dreamed of as a girl.
2: When I was much younger, I actually imagined, you know, women now, would imagine a very big wedding. But growing up and facing reality, most of the time, it doesn't always work that way.
1: Kemi, a data analyst, and Dari, a lawyer, are a typical Nigerian middle-class couple. And a few years ago, they would have been able to afford the wedding of their dreams. For the couple's Yoruba family, a low-key wedding was simply against tradition. But with prices rising, the couple had to rethink their plans.
3: We didn't want anything loud. We felt like it was a waste of money.
1: More than a year on, Nigeria's economy may be showing signs of recovery. But for many households, the squeeze continues. High inflation and the weaker Nigerian naira are changing how young Nigerians spend. And now, higher global oil prices linked to the Iran war are adding pressure to fuel, transport and food costs, making saying I do in style even harder. The impact is being felt by businesses built around weddings. Fashion designer Precious Adeola says his bookings have fallen sharply.
4: Nowadays we have low-key weddings, so not the high-profile weddings anymore. The cost of living affected that a lot.
1: Adeola specializes in matching traditional wedding outfits for couples and their families, known locally as Ashwebi.
4: Back then, now we do 10, 15 for weddings. But nowadays, probably we do 3, 4.
1: Traditionally, Nigerian weddings could mean 3 separate celebrations, a registry, a church ceremony, and a lavish cultural wedding. That meant big business for the wedding industry.
5: We barely have weddings to plan, and it is really, really affecting our businesses.
1: Khadija Lawal has been a wedding planner for over 2 decades.
5: When I started planning weddings many years ago, weddings were a community celebration. Everyone was welcome. But now, the first thing every couple tells you is, we need a guest list, no more than 30 to 50 people. This is not who we are. And it is so sad to watch. Nobody understands what is going on.
1: Back at the apartment, Kemi and Dari are playing with their 5-month-old son, Fisayo, who has just woken up from a nap. He was born 11 months after their wedding. And Kemi says the cost of having a baby makes her even more glad they kept the wedding small.
2: We didn't have to struggle.
3: No, we didn't. Got everything all figured out. My advice to any couple is
2: to plan
3: properly. Have so much money.
2: Kids are expensive.
3: That is enough.
1: For Kemi and Dari, the choice was simple. Spend less on the wedding and save more for the life that comes after it. And across Nigeria, a tradition long associated with lavish celebration is being reshaped by a new economic reality. Jewel Bright, NPR News, Lagos.
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7: This is Asian View from NHK World Japan. I'm Hiroko Kitarai. A sanctions monitoring team says North Korean laborers in Russia are being used to manufacture drones for military use. The multilateral sanctions monitoring team was established by 11 countries, including Japan, the U.S., and South Korea. It released a report about the North last Wednesday. The report estimates that, as of the end of last year, as many as 30,000 North Koreans were working in Russia. It also says the laborers include a contingent deployed in the Alabuga Special Economic Zone, located in Russia's Republic of Tatarstan. That's where they are involved in the production of military drones supplied to the Russian armed forces for use against Ukraine. The Japan Air Self-Defense Force says it has recovered part of a large unmanned reconnaissance aircraft that crashed into the sea off the coast of western Japan. The aircraft, known as the Global Hawk, belonged to the ASDF's Misawa base in northern Japan and crashed into the sea about 50 kilometers off the coast of Tottori Prefecture last Tuesday. The ASDF said it received a report on Saturday that what appeared to be part of the aircraft had washed ashore on a beach. Personnel dispatched to investigate confirmed that the object was part of the aircraft. A vehicle loaded with explosives rammed into a police facility in northwestern Pakistan and exploded. At least 21 people are dead and more than 100 are wounded. Police in the province of Khyber Pakhtunkhwa say the blast occurred near a mosque in the police compound on Friday afternoon. An Islamic extremist group operating in the region reportedly claimed responsibility. Police are investigating the incident as a suicide bombing. This is NHK World Japan.
0: From NPR News, this is All Things Considered. I'm Juana Summers.
6: And I'm Scott Detrow. Last October, remnants of a typhoon swept through western Alaska, causing widespread flooding and displacing hundreds of people from their homes. But for the village of Quinnahock, it also flooded a critical piece of their past, an archaeological dig site. KYUK's Samantha Watson reports on efforts to excavate that past before it's gone.
8: The day after ex-Typhoon Halong hit their coastal village, Jenny Matthew and her husband rode a four-wheeler along the torn-up beach, assessing the damage. Suddenly, something caught her eye.
9: I said to my husband, "Look, what's that?" We stopped. He got up and took it, and it was that bowl.
8: The bowl was wooden and smooth. It was carved by Quinnahock residents around 500 years ago. The storm had unearthed it from an archaeological dig site called Nunahluk that sits near the village. It's one of the best examples of Yupik culture and life before Western contact. The storm scattered thousands of these artifacts along the coastline.
9: That's when we started riding slowly to look for artifacts.
8: Now a team of archaeologists is here on an emergency dig to recover as much as possible before the next big storm. Carlotta Hillerdahl is one of them. She's been coming to this dig site for years. She was home in Scotland when she heard about the artifacts.
10: I was crying. It was a horrible feeling.
8: The whole archaeological site is about the size of two Olympic-sized pools, but the emergency dig area is smaller, about the size of a backyard pool. It's a hole that has been dug around the buried remnants of several sod houses that are centuries old. Hillerdahl and others have been systematically digging deeper and deeper down. Her trowel touches something solid, and she brushes away the dirt to reveal the stern face of a wooden doll.
10: So we have find quite a lot of these, but this one is nice because it looks like it has a painted face, which is quite unusual.
8: Archaeologist Rick Connect leads the dig. He says thawing permafrost revealed significant amounts of these objects in the early 2000s. The community decided to save these pieces of their culture and contact him. Connect says they've watched the Bering Sea creep closer and closer to the site. Shorelines in this part of Alaska are now more vulnerable to erosion due in part to decreasing sea ice and permafrost thaw. Both trends are fueled by human-caused climate change. Last October's storm closed the distance even more. Now, at some high tides, seawater can reach into the pit.
11: That's tough. It's like every bit as tough as working in front of bulldozers.
8: In October, the flooding was so extensive that the site was covered by feet of water that took many valuable objects when it receded. They're worried it could happen again.
11: I'll be damned if I'm going to leave this for the waves. It's like you might as well take all those pieces of artwork we're finding and skip it off into the Bering Sea.
8: That artwork includes hand-carved animals, sewing needles, ornate wooden masks, and pieces of kayaks.
12: We all as humans want to know who we are and where we come from. And having the Nunavik there for us strengthens that.
8: Elizabeth Church is the director of Quinnahock Heritage Inc., a nonprofit that oversees the Nunavik dig. It also manages a cultural center that stores all the artifacts. Church says seeing the artifacts exploded onto the beach was traumatic. It underscored the community's desire to steward their ancestors' belongings.
12: They are interwoven into us as people. We feel a great sense of responsibility to care for them well and to take them into the future with us.
8: She also says that many of the objects recovered show a history of resilience and inventiveness. There's evidence of people adapting to environmental change and making technological progress.
12: When you know that you come from a people that were so resilient and so capable and so talented and so smart, you get a boost, and it's amazing.
8: As the community is still repairing storm damage to homes and infrastructure, that boost might be of use right now. For NPR News, I'm Samantha Watson in Quinnahock, Alaska.
0: Finally, today we remember the musician Chad Gilbert, who died this weekend. He was a founding member and lead guitarist for the pop-punk band Newfound Glory, known for songs like this one, Head-On Collision.
13: What's up? I'm Chad. I play guitar for the band.
6: Gilbert did many interviews over the years. One stands out. In 2002, just a few years after the band formed, it was the subject of a behind-the-scenes documentary called The Story So Far. And the project offered a glimpse of an early Chad Gilbert and what made him remarkable, according to his bandmates.
14: Chad.
13: Chad's a great guy, you know?
14: Chad. Let's talk about Chad. About Chad.
6: Here's drummer Cyrus Baluki.
13: He gets called Dad a lot of times. He does handle a lot of the business in this band. He makes the phone calls, he talks to people. So I do respect him for that. But at the same time, you know, he can act like a little kid. He seriously can.
0: Gilbert was 17 years old when he helped start the band in 1997. Several of his bandmates noted both his paternal maturity and his playful spirit.
14: He's like this little boy in like a man costume. Likes wrestling.
15: He likes wrestling, so if you want to bring him cool stuff, he likes to rock. Bring him presents. Keychains of the Rock, posters, shirts, tank tops.
14: What?
15: He loves wrestling dolls.
14: I have wrestling toys.
0: His guitar playing and songwriting also featured in hits like My Friends Over You, on 14 studio albums, and when Newfound Glory played major stages and festivals around the world for decades.
6: In 2021, Chad Gilbert announced he had liver cancer. Then, earlier this year in March, that he had brain cancer. Just before that, he had spoken with the podcast It's Not a Phase about balancing his music with his medical treatment.
16: I would go to the studio, record guitar tracks, go to my hospital appointment, get a heart scan, and then I'd record guitars and I'd do immunotherapy treatment back to the studio.
0: His wife, Lisa Semarelli, and his bandmates announced that he died on the morning of Sunday, September 20th. Chad Gilbert was 45 years old.

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2: President Trump speaks on the opening day of the United Nations General Assembly in New York. The president of Iran is also expected to talk this week, a world body that often tries to bring peace, hears from the antagonists in a war. On the next Morning Edition from NPR News.

0: Air traffic controllers will now be using AI to help them manage flight paths.
1: The FAA begins rolling out the new software today in the Washington, D.C. region.
0: We'll get the latest and ask what it means for passenger safety.
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0: I'm Scott Detrow.
1: And I'm Juana Summers. Evanston, Illinois is the first U.S. city to approve payments to its black residents as part of a reparations program.
0: The Trump administration, which has prioritized fighting diversity efforts, is trying to halt the program.
2: What's happening in Evanston is the most important civil rights story today that no one's heard of.
1: And Neil Young just released his 50th studio album.
0: Yeah, we said 50th, 5-0.
1: We'll talk to him about it.
3: I got to a point in my life where I had to make some big decisions about where I was, and who I was with, and what I was doing. There are repercussions forever.
0: That and more after this newscast.
4: Live from NPR News in Washington, I'm Ryland Barton. Three major news outlets sued President Trump today after their journalists were barred from covering the White House. NPR's Scott Horsley reports a court hearing is scheduled for Wednesday.
5: CNN, MS Now, and Politico all joined a lawsuit against the president, saying Trump violated the Constitution when he ordered their journalists blocked from the White House and took away their press credentials. Trump told other reporters on Friday he was tired of the news outlets' unflattering coverage. The showdown is the latest installment in the president's long-running campaign to discredit the news media, along with any other institution that might challenge his version of events. Other major TV networks, led by Fox News, stood in solidarity with their ousted colleagues and refused to provide video coverage of the day's White House events, including a ribbon cutting of the new helipad. Scott Horsley, NPR News, Washington.
4: President Trump met with New York City Mayor Zoran Mamdani at the mayor's residence, Gracie Mansion, today.
6: I've seen it with numerous different mayors, and I said some great ones and some not so great ones, so hopefully you're going to be a great one. I'll be able to say you're going to be a great one, and you're off to a start.
4: Mamdani says they discussed issues affecting New Yorkers, including affordability and housing.
7: I have said time and again that I will work with anyone, no matter what party they belong to, no matter how much we may disagree on other topics. Whoever has the power and the will to lift that weight off New Yorkers' backs.
4: The UN General Assembly begins in New York tomorrow. The FAA began testing a new system that uses AI to predict schedule conflicts and weather issues to help air traffic controllers reroute traffic. Transportation Secretary Sean Duffy says humans will still control the airspace.
8: We are not outsourcing aviation to AI. That is not what we're doing. But we're using predictive tools to help humans better manage the airspace.
4: The system's being tested only in the Washington, D.C. area, so it does not appear to be linked to outages at New York City's airports today. Customers who use heating oil could pay sharply higher costs for it this winter as the war with Iran continues. NPR's Windsor Johnston reports.
9: The fallout from higher oil prices won't end at the gas pump. Mark Wolf is the head of the National Energy Assistance Directors Association. He says people who depend on heating oil will really feel it when the cold weather arrives.
10: They're getting hit twice because they're already paying more for gasoline, and now their home heating oil has gone up more than 50% since the start of the war. Last year, it paid about $1,750. This year, it could go as high as $3,000.
9: That could be especially difficult for people on fixed incomes. Wolf says the Trump administration has not increased energy assistance and argues that pulling back from clean energy programs leaves families

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1: Is back. An attorney for Rafael Garces Perez says he was making a DoorDash delivery in Austin yesterday before he was shot during a traffic stop. The attorney says Perez is being held at an ICE detention center about 130 miles southwest of Austin. More consumers are turning to produce from farmers markets or growing it on their own, but NPR's Yuki Noguchi reports food safety depends more on practices than the size of the producer.
2: James Rogers directs food safety for Consumer Reports, which tests produce. He says there's no correlation between the safety and the size of the farm where it's grown.
3: As with anything, it depends.
2: Rogers notes large producers are regulated with standards for cleaning and safety testing, where most farms are exempt from such rules. But mass processing and commingling of food can lead to bigger outbreaks when they do occur.
3: And you can have a problem if you have one batch that's contaminated, it will contaminate the entire batch.
2: No matter where it's grown, he says the key is to wash. Yuki Noguchi, NPR News.
1: A rare yellow-bellied sea snake washed ashore in Orange County, California last week. According to the LA Times, it's the first time the venomous snake has been spotted in California since 2018. Experts said the snake's appearance is likely connected to the summer's warmer-than-usual ocean water, and they say the animal's not a danger to people as long as they don't handle them. I'm Ryland Barton. 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
6: This is All Things Considered from NPR News. I'm Juana Summers.
7: And I'm Scott Detrow. Today was supposed to be a victory lap for federal aviation regulators. The Federal Aviation Administration officially launched an ambitious $875 million software overhaul. The goal is to use artificial intelligence to make flying more efficient. But on the same day, an equipment outage snarled air traffic at major airports on the East Coast. NPR's Joel Rose has been following all of this and joins us now. Hey, Joel.
8: Hey, Scott.
7: So let's start with the situation today with flights grounded in the Northeast. What happened?
8: The FAA says the problem started with a blown communication circuit at an air traffic control facility in Philadelphia that also handles the traffic for Newark Liberty International Airport. FAA officials say they tried to switch to the backup system but found out that the backup line had been cut by unrelated construction between Philadelphia and Newark. FAA Administrator Brian Bedford told reporters today that this underscores the need to replace outdated infrastructure and that it will take a lot of money to modernize the system.
9: This is not a new problem. We are still an analog system. We are addressing it. We're creating the infrastructure to go digital. But you still have to pay to build a new architecture for this stuff.
8: That is from a video posted online by Chris Van Cleve of CBS News. The timing of this has to be frustrating for the FAA and the Department of Transportation. They had picked today for the big unveiling of this new AI-enhanced software system, as you said, maybe the most ambitious part of this overhaul of the nation's airspace. Instead, leaders of the FAA and the DOT were explaining how these fiber optic lines were cut by an Amtrak construction crew, according to DOT Secretary Sean Duffy, and why that led to ground stops up and down the East Coast and huge delays at LaGuardia and John F. Kennedy airports in New York.
7: Okay, so let's turn to this new AI software. How is it supposed to work?
8: Leaders at the FAA and the DOT did unveil the system today. They emphasize it is not intended as a replacement for human controllers. It's just a tool, but it is supposed to make controllers' jobs easier by reducing congestion in the air before it happens. FAA leaders say this system will help optimize the airspace by looking at all of the airline flights on the schedule, along with weather, wind, other variables, and tweak those schedules to reduce

0: the number of potential conflicts.
1: How have air traffic controllers responded to this?
0: You know, it's a little hard to say because current controllers are not allowed to talk to the media. And the union that represents controllers told me they were not involved in the development of this system and did not have anything to say about it. I did talk to a former air traffic controller named Dave Riley. He retired in 2020 after more than 20 years at the FAA. And he thinks the agency may be overplaying the impact of this tool.
2: I don't think it's a cure-all. It's a step in the right direction. Throw the buzzword AI on it and get everybody's attention. That's what I see it is.
0: Riley does not seem very worried about this AI tool going rogue because it is human air traffic controllers who will still be in charge of keeping the planes safely separated. But Riley says this is not likely to solve the bigger problems in the air traffic control system, including outdated equipment and also the staffing shortage. The FAA is still thousands of air traffic controllers short of full staffing, and that's forcing many controllers to work mandatory overtime.
1: So given all of that, what is the best way to think about how much of an impact this new software could make?
0: It's going to start small. It is only in place at 3 airports that serve the Washington, D.C. area, at least initially. You know, the airlines are very bullish in the long run, and they're very happy to see the FAA finally moving to modernize the air traffic control system. But ultimately, this is still unproven technology, and it may be a while before it is making a big impact.
1: That is NPR's Joel Rose. Thank you so much.
0: You're welcome.
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4: In 2021, the Chicago suburb of Evanston, Illinois, approved $25,000 payments for many of its Black residents, becoming the first city in the nation to pay cash reparations for historic discrimination. Since then, other cities and states have taken steps to follow suit, but President Trump has begun attacking the idea, like in a recent speech at the Republican midterm convention.
5: They want to steal your money for reparations. They want to basically punish you for crimes that you never committed that happened hundreds of years ago.
4: His administration is now trying to kill the program in Evanston to stop these efforts from taking hold elsewhere. NPR's Adrian Florido reports from Evanston.
6: When Ali Zemsef was growing up in Evanston in the 60s, there was just one part of town open to Black people, the Fifth Ward on the west side. She remembers her mom trying to rent outside that area in white neighborhoods and being rejected. Because she was Black, her mom would tell her.
7: She would tell me about stuff like that because it really hurt her, especially when she found out that, you know, another counterpart, her white counterpart, had no problem renting on that side of town.
6: Her mother never bought a house, but decades later, in the 90s, Zemsef did. Her mom was thrilled.
7: And she came over, and then she invited a couple of friends over. My daughter's buying a house. My daughter's buying a house. So I had to give everybody the tour of our new house, and it was kind of touching, so she was very proud.
6: It gave Zemsef the financial security her mother never had. A couple of years ago, 3 decades after buying the house, she was able to fix some things up after the city gave her $25,000 as part of its first-in-the-nation reparations program. It's meant to compensate Black people for wealth lost because of housing discrimination before 1969. People who lived in Evanston before then, or their children or grandchildren, qualified. Zemsef used the money to remodel her kitchen.
7: Well, we got this new built-in oven, which replaced the original that had been here since 1961. Quartz counters, new floor.
6: Being able to invest in her house was great, she says, but the payment also felt like an important acknowledgement of what her mom went through.
7: It was like they were trying to make amends for stuff that had happened to Black people in Evanston during that time period.
6: So far, Evanston's given out more than $7 million in reparations to about 300 Black residents paid through the city's tax on cannabis sales. Polling shows most Evanstonians, white and Black, support it. But now, the Trump administration's trying to kill the program. Harmeet Dhillon runs the Justice Department's Civil Rights Division.
8: If we start doing this, this is going to be a slippery slope of haves and have-nots.
6: She posted this clip of herself on a talk radio show in June after announcing the DOJ would join a lawsuit that Judicial Watch, a conservative group, filed against Evanston. In court papers and in this appearance, Dillon said the city's reparations program is discriminatory because only black people qualify.
8: There are plenty of people in America who've overcome oppression, discrimination. I mean, veterans are discriminated against. Poor people in the Ozarks are discriminated against. I'm like, we can go on and on. So I think this is un-American and we're going to put a stop to it.
6: Evanston is defending its reparations payments. This is Mayor Daniel Biss.
9: This is a program that is trying to undo the consequences of racial discrimination.
6: A city report documented how in the early to mid-1900s, Evanston demolished black people's houses and adopted zoning rules that kept black people out of white neighborhoods.
9: Deliberate decisions were made that sent property values of property owned by white folks up and property values of property owned by black folks down. And that created a wealth gap that is felt today.
6: Michael Bekesha, the Judicial Watch lawyer who filed the suit against Evanston, argues that is too broad of a justification for the payments.
10: There is no requirement that somebody proves that they were discriminated against or one of their relatives was discriminated against. It's simply that you lived in Evanston for a certain time period and what the color of your skin is.
6: Supreme Court precedent generally requires race-based government programs to remedy specific past discrimination. Bekesha believes Evanston will fail that requirement, but it's why Evanston and other cities pursuing reparations programs are taking pains to document and acknowledge discriminatory policies in their past. Alvin Tillery teaches race and politics at Northwestern University and says there's a lot at stake in this fight.
11: What's happening in Evanston is the most important civil rights story today that no one's heard of.
6: If courts rule against Evanston, he says, it could gut the very premise behind reparations.
11: To believe that white people have to get all of the same benefits of people of color when you're trying to fix the harms that white people did to people of color, either actively or in the past, it's just an abomination.
6: Robin Rue Simmons came up with the idea for Evanston's program when she was on the city council in 2019. She got it passed and now helps administer it. She also advises efforts in other cities and has urged them to press on despite the Trump administration's challenge.
12: I believe that we're looking to be made an example of, to discourage those from doing more work. But no, it has not stopped the movement. It's emboldened us. It has organized us. It has strengthened us to pay more attention.
6: Evanston is not slowing down, she says, and plans to hand out millions more.
13: So we're still working on this entryway.
6: Kimberly Holmes Ross takes me down to her basement where her young adult son is living.
13: I'm not sure what we're walking into. Let's all say a collective prayer and we'll freeze.
6: He's using his reparations money to remodel his mom's basement into an apartment for himself.
13: There's definitely new flooring. This is going to be a kitchen area right here.
6: Holmes Ross has deep roots in Evanston. Her grandparents moved here from Tennessee. Her parents bought a house in the early 60s in the Fifth Ward, the segregated black neighborhood. Today, the neighborhood is gentrifying. Evanston's black population is shrinking. But her sons want to stay. The reparations money is making that possible.
13: My oldest son is at my parents' house, fixing it up and living there with reparation dollars. My younger son is here, fixing this up and living in it with reparation dollars. It's providing space, it's providing family, and it's providing opportunity to fix both homes.
6: It's an opportunity she hopes more longstanding Black Evanston families will get. Adrian Florido, NPR News, Evanston, Illinois.

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2: This week in UTC Sports. The Chattanooga Mox football team dominated the line of scrimmage, racked up over 300 rushing yards, and scored 34 unanswered points during a 41-7 rout over Wofford in its Southern Conference opener this past Saturday inside Finley Stadium. Following the win, Chattanooga evens its record at 2-2 and begins SoCon play 1-0. Chattanooga dominated the rushing game with 310 of its 356 yards of total offense coming on the ground. On the flip side, the Mox defense recorded 6 sacks and forced 2 turnovers while holding the Terriers scoreless over the game's final 42-plus minutes. The Mox hit the road this weekend to take on SoCon foe the Citadel in Charleston, South Carolina. Kickoff is set for 2 p.m. Eastern. Reporting for WUTC Sports, this is Clark Gibson. Go Mox! 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
0: 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I'm Scott Detrow.
4: And I'm Juana Summers. Beloved NPR colleague and friend Rose Friedman has died. As an editor and reporter, she played a key part in shaping NPR's arts and culture coverage. For more than a decade, she worked on a variety of pieces about new books, author interviews, even the culinary adventure of cooking chicken in a pig's bladder. Rose died Thursday at home in New York City of cancer. She was 38 years old. Elizabeth Brett Blair has this appreciation.
5: Rose Friedman was many things, a books person, a major foodie, a union shop steward. She was in her early 20s when she got a job as an editorial assistant for NPR Books. Pretty soon, she knew the publishing industry inside out and seemed to have read everything.
6: She was voracious.
5: One of the people she worked with on reviews and features was novelist Meg Wolitzer.
6: I thought of Rose as this expert almost immediately in terms of her taste and knowledge in and about books. And I feel that it was something that she'd had her whole reading life.
5: Beginning in 2013, Rose and a small team spent weeks putting together NPR's annual Books Concierge, an app that would go on to be called Books We Love. Rose and a few others would whittle down hundreds of books nominated by NPR staff and critics into a kind of robust reading guide. Here's Rose explaining how the app works to NPR's David Folkenflik in 2021.
7: So I clicked on eye-opening reads, and then I added nonfiction. And then just for fun, I hit Tales from Around the World, and it gave me a list of about 15 books.
8: Any I might like?
7: So the one I thought you'd get a kick out of is called A Most Remarkable Creature, The Hidden Life and Epic Journey of the World's Smartest Birds of Prey.
5: Even as a young staffer in the newsroom, Rose was like an old-school journalist, endlessly curious but highly skeptical. She strived for clarity, context, and emotion, also humor. Rose Friedman loved talking about food. In 2020, she interviewed Chef Bill Buford.
7: I swung by his building, and he handed over some ingredients he said I'd need, including the chicken, some wine, and what looked like a deflated football loosely wrapped in plastic. He wouldn't tell me where he got it, and it smelled... Well, it smelled. but it was part of Buford's plan.
8: You prepare your bird in the normal way you would for roasting.
5: Rose Friedman grew up in Newton, Massachusetts. She studied labor history at McAllister College in St. Paul, Minnesota. Rose brought her passion for labor issues to NPR, acting as a shop steward for SAG-AFTRA, the union that represents the company's editorial workers. She was especially proud of her work convincing NPR to increase its paid parental leave policy. Rose Friedman is survived by her partner, Andrew Anastasi, and their two daughters, her parents, Carolyn and Jerry Friedman, her sisters, Sophie and Nina, and numerous admiring friends and colleagues. Elizabeth Blair, NPR News.
9: Legendary singer-songwriter Neil Young just released his 50th studio album. It is called Second Song, and it's the third album he has put out with his latest backing band, the Chrome Hearts. NPR's Kira Joaquim sat down with Young to talk about his latest release and what it means to still be making music after six decades.
10: Through the smoky leaves of time.
11: Few artists out there have been as prolific as Neil Young. Over the past six decades, Young has released countless records, experimented with genre and instrumentation, and created one of the most enduring catalogs in American music. He's been able to do that, he says, by not looking backwards.
12: When I get an album of songs done, then I have to forget about those and forget everything that I was thinking and forget everything that was in it and open up the space for what is coming next.
11: But on Second Song, Young seems to be opening up a space for what's next by considering his past. The record includes five new tracks. They're sprawling and personal, and Young is reflecting on the person he once was.

0: I asked Young to tell me a bit about those bumps and how he thinks about them now.
1: I got to a point in my life where I had to make some big decisions about where I was and who I was with and what I was doing. They have repercussions forever, you know. So it didn't feel good to leave, because obviously when a family breaks up, that it's not a good thing, and there was a divorce and all kinds of stuff and everything, but it's all in the song.
2: I know now that I had to go.
1: You can't change what's already happened and make it different. So just recognizing it and moving along was what I had to do to create the space to continue doing what I had started doing. So, you know, time to move on and, you know, see what happens next, which is, it's a valuable thing to be able to realize no matter how old you are. You could be 12 or you could be 85.
0: Then there's Soon I Might Be Going. At just over 9 minutes long, it's the only song on the album where we hear more than a hint of Young's electric guitar. Soon.

0: And that heavier, more intense instrumentation feels fitting for a song where he's so openly thinking about his own mortality.
1: The song is sad and has affected people that I love and know.
2: I miss you like tomorrow, and I see you like today.
1: I'm speaking to the love of my life at that point. She's just a beautiful person, and she sees the world too. She knows what's going on. So there's nothing much you can do except just realize what you're looking at and accept it and try to move on and make the best of things.
0: Second song also includes two archival tracks that Young and his band have made new again. There's Casting Me Away From You, originally recorded in 1965, and I'll Love You Forever from 1964, which Young told me was the first song he'd ever recorded in a real studio.

0: The inclusion of these two songs, both written when Young was a teenager, make the album feel like a musical conversation between the fledgling songwriter he was then and the 80-year-old rock star he is now. And while he might be using this album as a way to explore his thoughts on life and his eventual death, Young told me he doesn't spend much time thinking about how he'll be remembered when that time does come.
1: Boy, there's nothing I can do about that, so I don't really worry about it. That's all written already. It's all other people's stuff.
0: For now, as ever, Neil Young is focused on the music.
1: Really, I just, I'm just thankful for the songs. The songs are what make it happen, and nothing else really matters.
0: For NPR News, I'm Kira Joaquim in Malibu, California.
2: Oh, I'm so happy that I found your love.
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4: President Trump speaks on the opening day of the United Nations General Assembly in New York. 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On the next Morning Edition from NPR News.
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8: And I'm Juana Summers. As world leaders gather at the United Nations this week, artificial intelligence regulation is on everyone's mind.
9: You will see more pressure from more countries to say we need international agreements about how we control the growth of AI.
7: That story coming up after this newscast.
10: Live from NPR News in Culver City, California, I'm Dwayne Brown. Three news outlets barred by President Trump from the White House have filed a new lawsuit seeking to restore their access. Trump said he was blocking them because of coverage he disliked. Vice President J.D. Vance defending the action today when a reporter asked if it's appropriate for the president to be banning outlets because he doesn't like what they report.
11: That's not representative of the American people. It's not representative of public opinion. So if you're going to engage in what is effectively far-left propaganda, why would a Republican White House give you special access?
10: In a joint statement, CNN, Politico, and MS Now say they're suing the administration to protect their First Amendment rights. A federal judge is expected to hear the case on Wednesday. The Republican president has long sought to restrict news coverage he finds objectionable. Higher oil and gas prices remain as some crude oil is making its way through the Strait of Hormuz. NPR's Aya Batraoui tells us Qatar's energy minister says the strait is never going to be obsolete.
12: Saad Al-Kaabi says there are imports and exports that need the Strait of Hormuz, countering Treasury Secretary Scott Bessent's comments that the waterway will become, quote, worthless as more energy pipelines are built. Here's Al-Kaabi speaking at the Qatar Economic Forum in New York.
13: I think this is completely wrong. Have you
14: told the United States this?
13: No, I'm telling the United States today. Nobody has asked me whether it's going to be obsolete or not. But I think if you look at the trade that we have through that Hormuz trade, it cannot be obsolete.
12: He also says it will take 3 years to repair Qatar energy facilities hit by Iran in March during the U.S. war. Aya Batraoui, NPR News, Dubai.
10: Stocks finished higher on Wall Street as shares of chip companies led the market higher. 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Calling all college students, the NPR College Podcast Challenge is now open. 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
10: Well, President Trump and China's leader are set to meet this week to discuss artificial intelligence amid rising concerns around the world about its potential threats. The U.S. Treasury Secretary and his Chinese counterpart discussed over the weekend setting up a notification system for reporting AI incidents impacting national security. The competitive tension over AI development comes as both nations worry about AI's potential to attack critical infrastructure. This is NPR News.
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7: It's All Things Considered from NPR News. I'm Scott Detrow.
20: And I'm Juana Summers. How many U.S. troops have died in the ongoing Iran war? What should be a cut-and-dry answer has come into question after reporting from the Washington Post revealed the number of fallen service members could be higher than the Pentagon has previously released. To discuss further, we bring in one of the reporters who broke the story for the Washington Post, Pentagon correspondent Tara Kopp. Hi there.
21: Hi.
20: So let's just start with the numbers here. I mean, the Pentagon's public database states that 14 U.S. military casualties occurred, but your sources, they suggest that's too low. NPR has not independently confirmed this, but tell us what you're hearing.
21: Sure. So those numbers are in the Defense Casualty Analysis System, DCAS, and this system, it's actually the number's 18, and the whole reason that you said 14 is because there was an effort made by the administration this summer to splice up the numbers in a way so that it looked like epic fury, only 14 service members were killed in hostile action in that conflict, because then Trump declared that their epic fury was over and that there was a peace agreement potentially, and then hostilities resumed. And we had 3 service members killed in Jordan, and then we had another killed in Iraq by a detonation of an Iranian drone. So there's your 18.
20: Okay.
21: There are additional service members who have died in the theater during this conflict, based on sources we have spoken to that are not reflected in the system. There's some discrepancy as to whether that number is 22 or 23. The Pentagon has pushed back very hard on this. But I think that there are a number of lawmakers at this point who have called for a deeper look into the numbers and why they're not 22 on the board.
20: Right. And I just want to talk about that pushback for a moment. Defense Secretary Pete Hegseth on Saturday, in response to a question from One America News, said the Pentagon, quote, never would and never could hide a combat death. NPR spoke to a Defense Department official who also took issue, saying that the deaths are all there in the database. What do you make of that?
21: So his choice of words, combat death, there are a number of different ways that service members can die in theater in a conflict. And if they are only going to reflect those killed in action, that does not tell the whole story.
0: I mean, of course, these casualties, they weigh the most heavily with the families of those deceased service members who, along with acknowledgement of their sacrifice, they have the right to survivor's benefits. Do we have a sense as to whether this will affect those benefits?
21: So how a death is reported and recorded has everything to do with what sort of benefits the family gets. The military typically does a line of duty investigation, mm-hmm. which determines what happened to lead to the death, whether the service member was performing their duties at the time, whether it was combat related. All of those things have to be sorted out before mm-hmm. the family knows what type of lifetime benefits yeah. they might be getting because of the service member sacrifice.
0: I want to end with a question about the Defense Department more broadly, specifically the fact that at this point, the Pentagon, it doesn't regularly brief the press or the public as it used to. NPR and many other media outlets have reported about the lack of information flowing to people on the inside, even to Navy families who were evacuated from the Middle East shortly after this war started. And it raises a lot of questions. What don't we know about this war that we would have understood previously, and why does it matter?
21: So much of this war is happening in the dark. You have a Pentagon correspondent, the Pentagon press corps, most of us have covered conflict, whether yeah. it was in Iraq or Afghanistan. Most of us have traveled with the troops mm-hmm. where you could see firsthand, where right. you could have access and be able to provide context and reason. None of that is happening now. There's not briefings. You saw the Pentagon roll out the cost of the war may be above $44 billion now, not including mm-hmm. a lot of long-term costs like rebuilding bases. And all of this is being dripped out without context because the Pentagon refuses to answer questions.
0: Washington Post Pentagon correspondent Tara Kopp, thank you.
21: Thank you.
7: President Trump will be back at the United Nations tomorrow to deliver his annual address. The high-level week is more than just a bunch of speeches, though. World leaders and diplomats are also taking part in a series of meetings and side events focused on global challenges. That is, issues that require countries to work together, like climate change, the growing challenges posed by artificial intelligence, and development and use of autonomous weapons. NPR's Michelle Kellerman reports.
1: Former Colombian president and 2016 Nobel Peace Prize winner Juan Manuel Santos is planning to take part in an unusual demonstration later this week on the sidelines of the UN General Assembly high-level debate. It's about drone technology and autonomous weapons.
22: They're going to demonstrate how effective drones can be for the good or for the bad. In this case, the drone will recognize me to choose me for a prize or shoot me.
1: In his own country, Colombia, drones have become a major threat.
22: Not only in Colombia, the whole of Latin America, and now it's growing in Africa, all around the world, how organized crime is becoming more and more powerful, how they are using drones, even much more effective than the drones used by governments.
1: We meet at one of his other stops, where he's talking about climate change. Santos chairs the Elders, a group of former leaders who are trying to rally the world to focus on four key global threats: nuclear weapons, climate change, pandemics, and AI.
22: Everybody is talking about how AI is getting out of control, and we think it is getting out of control. So we need some principles to start working on them worldwide. But we need the U.S., we need China to agree to them.
1: President Trump has raised doubts about the calls for a slowdown in AI development, and he used his speech last year at the UN to call climate change a hoax. Trump speaks to the world body on Tuesday. China's Xi Jinping is skipping the UN General Assembly and meeting President Trump later this week in Washington. The UN Security Council is holding a meeting on AI this week, and UN Secretary General Antonio Guterres is telling the world body that it can't ignore the concerns raised by those on the front lines of AI development.
23: The world cannot afford a race to the bottom on AI safety. We need guardrails to build trust and that make AI safe, transparent, accountable, with human dignity at the center.
1: Guterres has suggested the UN could be a place to help regulate AI, says Richard Gowan of the International Crisis Group. One idea is a new international agency focused on this, but Gowan says that's unlikely to happen anytime soon.
24: But I do think that as the technology accelerates and as the risks associated with the technology become more obvious, you will see more pressure from more countries to say we need international agreements about how we control the growth of AI.
1: But the world is fragmented, with geopolitical divides and conflicts raging across the globe. Colombian President Santos says the UN is at an inflection point.
22: We need to rescue the principles of cooperation that allowed the world 80 years ago to create the United Nations.
1: He says he's starting to hear from more and more countries that they understand the need to cooperate, and this is one place where they can at least talk about it. Michelle Kellerman, NPR News, the United Nations.

0: 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Each week, a guest draws a card from NPR's wildcard deck and answers a big question about their life. John Dickerson made a name for himself as an anchor at CBS News. Last year, he left the world of broadcast news to forge his own independent path in the world of journalism. He spoke with wildcard host Rachel Martin at the Aspen Ideas Festival.
1: How often do you think about death?
2: This bracelet I have on my wrist is a memento mori. It means remember that you will die.
1: Is that right?
2: So a lot.
1: So a lot.
2: The gladiators, their slaves used to whisper that in their ears so they wouldn't, so that they would be humble and not get too full of themselves. It's another Catholic thing. I think about it a lot.
1: And what is the utility of that?
2: So for me, the reason I see grace in a lot of things is because I think pretty often about the finite nature of our lives. And therefore, when you really get going, you can see the beauty and joy and wonder of all of these people, and all of the stories that you get people to tell are right at the heart of this, right? Are what is inside of us. And those stories land when you think, like, this is another human being and I am a human being. It just brings like everything right down to the most elemental human level, and it puts you on guard for joy and beauty and gratitude.
1: Yeah.
2: And you're just like on the balls of your feet.
1: Yeah.
2: And I think also in our business, there's a lot of stuff. There's an entire industry there to make you fixate on things that are, in the light of eternity, absolutely meaningless.
1: Right.
2: And so that it also helps with perspective. So you spend less time on the things that your own anxieties will keep you thinking about, and more time on the grace and beauty of, other humans and the world you're in.
1: I love the idea of being on the hunt for joy. Do you know Kate Bowler?
2: There's somebody on the hunt for joy. Yes. And in part because of her illness.
1: She had a terrible cancer diagnosis, but she has centered her most recent work on the pursuit of joy. And it is because she like lived in that line, that like liminal space between living and dying, that she does not take one thing for granted, man. Like not one thing.
2: Yeah.
1: And it's a lovely way to live.
2: Yeah.
0: You can watch Rachel Martin's full conversation with John Dickerson on YouTube by searching for NPR Wildcard.
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1: Is there something different about you, Yael? Is that a new outfit? No, wait. You got a haircut, right?
2: Close. I got my hair dyed yesterday, Don.
1: Really? I could have sworn it was always blonde.
2: Don't worry. It's just a tiny bit lighter now.
1: I knew it couldn't have been anything dramatic, like what's happening to Costa Rican black-mantled howler monkeys.
2: Are they getting their fur dyed?
1: No, but it is changing colors. Researchers started noticing distinct yellow patches on these mostly black-furred monkeys, so they analyzed their fur. Usually, the hair contains a type of melanin, the pigment that controls hair and skin cells, called eumelanin, which is black, gray, or brown. But in the yellow fur, the scientists found a melanin type called pheomelanin, which contains sulfur and is red, orange, or yellow. The monkeys already have some blondish-brown hair on their flanks, which might be why they're more susceptible to this color change.
2: What's causing the pigment to change from one type to another?
1: Scientists think it's a result of the monkeys ingesting sulfur. In Costa Rica, farms are often sprayed with sulfur-containing pesticides from small planes, and some of the pesticide lands on trees that the monkeys eat. Once inside the monkeys' bodies, the sulfur mixes with the melanin structures in their hair and changes its composition, creating a different color. It's a problem because a lighter coat makes the monkeys easier to spot for predators like jaguars, and the problem is growing. Scientists have even seen some monkeys with completely yellow coats.
2: It puts a bad hair day into a whole new perspective.
1: This moment of science comes from Indiana University.
2: There are thousands more moments of science on our website at amomentofscience.org. I'm Yael Cassander.
1: And I'm Don Glass.
3: From NPR News, this is All Things Considered. I'm Juana Summers.
0: And I'm Scott Detrow. When I was in sixth grade, I dubbed Weird Al Yankovic's entire album, Bad Hair Day, yes, the one with Amish Paradise, off my friend's cassette tape. And when Weird Al recently visited NPR, I felt the obligation to admit this small act of middle school piracy to him.
4: You know, it's not about the money. I'm going to have to report you to the FBI.
0: Okay, that's fair. That's fair.
4: Okay, let's get tiny.
0: Three decades later, Weird Al is still at it and has new generations of fans. At his Tiny Desk concert recently, there were people of all ages, people in their mid-60s, kids who could have been their grandchildren. Afterward, Weird Al sat down to take my questions. Is it fair to say that, like, doing a radio interview is kind of getting back to your roots? Like, there was a point where you were architecture student Al Yankovic, and then you started hosting a college radio show, and everything changed?
4: Yeah, it wasn't like a talk show, though. It was sort of like I was a surrogate Dr. Demento, because he was my hero, and he was the guy that encouraged me to do funny songs in the first place. So I would play the pop music of the day or whatever I was required to by the playlist, but then I would, like, sneak in some Tom Lehrer or some Spike Jones or something to make it a little bit more demented.
5: eBay, tell me why.
0: You were playing the accordion for a while, but what was the moment when it first occurred to you to rewrite a popular song?
4: Oh gosh, I mean, you know, it wasn't anything that was predetermined or predestined. I think, like every 8-year-old kid in the universe, I was like making fun of the songs on the radio and changing the words to make my friends laugh. And it's just one of those silly things that I never grew out of.
0: There was a career there.
4: Yeah.
0: Was there a moment when we were like, I got it. This is something I'm actually really good at.
4: I think it was about a month ago. Finally clicked it.

0: I mean, I'm wondering, I enjoyed the show. I've clearly been listening to music for a long time. Like, I'm wondering to you, like, what is your favorite part of the process? Is it the performing? Is it the sitting there and writing? Is it kind of meshing the idea with the catchphrase and kind of finding the lyrics that click? Like what is it for you that keeps you doing it?
1: It is the performance, which is maybe part of the reason why I haven't really released a lot of new material in the last dozen years, but I've been touring constantly. Writing, it's pleasurable sometimes, but more often than not, it's just something that I need to do so I will have written something.
0: Yeah.
1: The part of the process where it's already done is my favorite part, because then I just have to go out there on stage and perform it.
0: If you were getting started today, there's zero barrier to be on YouTube or to get something on Spotify and to get your music out there. But then at the same time, you don't have that validation of I'm Weird Al and I'm on MTV up there the same level as the Michael Jackson video I'm parodying. So, like, I don't know. It feels like a pro and con. How do you think about the accessibility now for aspiring Weird Al's?
1: Yeah, I was definitely lucky when I started out in the early 80s. I have an unfair advantage over everybody else because I kind of became the brand name of parody music. I was the first comedy music videos on MTV, and people associate me with parody. In fact, I've heard my name used as a verb, like, oh, he Weird Al'd that song.
0: How do you feel about that?
1: You know, it's like being Kleenex or Xerox. Like, it's great to be
0: Take
1: a brand
0: it.
1: Name. Why not?
0: Yeah. Did you? I'm sure you got this question 6 trillion times over the years. But do you have a favorite artist that you kept going back to in your mind, or you feel like it was easiest to kind of do a riff on their music?
1: Well, I went to Michael Jackson twice, and I almost went a third time because I was feeling

0: because that was, I think that was after my movie had bombed at the box office and I really needed another hit. But I thought, I can't go back to the well again. And, you know, so that was certainly Michael Jackson. And there are a number of artists that, that I've done a parody of and also like a pastiche of and mm-hmm. also been included in the polka medley. So there are a lot of artists that are my favorites that I like personally. And also I enjoy, you know, taking the air out a little bit.
1: Yeah. The two Michael Jackson songs you did, though, I think they hold up pretty well.
0: Oh, thank you.
1: Two for two.
0: Thank you.
2: A long, long time ago, in a galaxy far away.
1: You know, one of the songs you played, The Saga Begins, the riff on the first Star Wars prequel. I wasn't surprised at how much everybody in the crowd really got into it. I feel like most of the audience was singing along. It felt like something that was very personal to them.
0: Yeah, it's one of those songs that means a lot to people, particularly Star Wars fans, of course. But, I mean, I see a lot of people in the audience cosplaying as Jedi Knights and waving their lightsabers, and they really get into it. And, you know, I've even heard that, you know, they play that song at Star Wars conventions and people get weepy, you know, so which blows my mind. I mean, I like doing the song, but I mean, it really hits people in a tender place somehow.

0: die.
1: My 8-year-old has just discovered your music, and we've been listening to it a car a lot, which has been a lot of fun. I kind of overheard him trying to convince his fellow 8-year-old friend to, you know, get into your music at the same time, and he was making a hard sales pitch. And, like, my household is not alone in that fact. I know there were several people in the audience who brought their parents today. Like, you have this multi-generational fan base going on. How do you think about that? Does it affect the way that you kind of think through your playlist when you're on tour?
2: To some extent, I mean, you know, thank you for pointing that out, because I think that my audience, certainly for concerts, is about as multi-generational as you can get. And everybody's enjoying the show on a different level, which is why, like, sometimes I pick songs for the set list that appeals more maybe to kids, like the Milo Murphy theme song and Captain Underpants. And then some songs that, from the 80s, that maybe their parents or grandparents would be more familiar with. So yeah, I try to make the set list as diverse as possible, and try to, you know, make everybody happy at the same time, which isn't always easy.

0: without a doubt.
1: Does it get harder to stay weird as the years go on?
2: Well, you know, that's an interesting thing because I think the whole Weird Al thing has become kind of ironic because people are saying he's the most normal guy in Hollywood. So it was a nickname that I got in college, and it kind of stuck, and it kind of was descriptive of the music I was putting out and my personality at times. But, you know, I don't have, feel a pressure to be weird or to be on all the time. I think people realize that, like, when I'm out and about in public or, you know, shopping for groceries, I'm not going to be bouncing off the walls.
1: Just regular Al there.
2: Yeah.
1: Will you ever retire?
2: I probably won't be my idea, if that's the case. I mean, I don't feel any real reason to retire. I mean, I'm never going to do a farewell tour. You'll never know when the last tour is. It could be this one.
1: A lot of people do 7 or 8 farewell
2: yeah,
1: tours.
2: I don't want to be that person.
1: Lucrative.
2: Yeah, yeah.
1: Well, Al Yankovic, thank you for playing the Tiny Desk, and thank you for talking All Things Considered.
2: My pleasure. I was the new Olivier. I thought I'd be the toast of
3: Sundance. Maybe can. This is NPR News. 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
4: President Trump speaks on the opening day of the United Nations General Assembly in New York. The president of Iran is also expected to talk this week, a world body that often tries to bring peace, hears from the antagonists in a war. On the next Morning Edition from NPR News.

0: Welcome inside Appalachia. I'm Mason Adams. One thing about Appalachians, we can get competitive.
1: As far as fresh pizza, I mean, I would say we're kind of toward, like, number one because we don't box it. We don't prepare it until you get here.
2: How about that? Our first time entering and we got second place. That's a pretty good deal.
3: It wasn't an option. It was just what you did.
0: We're proud of our local food. Love a good hunt and enjoy competition with friends. This week, we learn the rules.
4: Okay, so I'm going to play the potluck card.
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4: Add this.
5: Okay, we have...
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4: No.
0: And celebrate our victories.
7: Officially, Portsmouth is part of the city of the greatest sports situation ever known.
0: These stories and more this week inside Appalachia. 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
8: Live from NPR News in Washington, I'm Ryland Barton. Paramount's Skydance is one step closer to a deal to merge with Warner Brothers Discovery. As NPR's Mondalit El Barco reports, the company settled an antitrust lawsuit filed by 12 state attorneys general.
9: Paramount CEO David Ellison agrees to operate Paramount Pictures and Warner Brothers separately, at least for now, and to release at least 30 films a year. He also promised to create an independence board for their news operations, CNN and CBS. California Attorney General Rob Bonta says those concessions and more satisfy antitrust concerns. Even so,
10: the settlement is not a vote of support for this merger. It is not a blessing.
9: Critics of the merger, like former Federal Trade Commissioner Alvaro Bedoya, say the attorneys general caved to Paramount after it threatened to leave California.
11: The billionaires won here. These guys censored, bribed, and bullied their way to the top.
9: The mega merger could finalize within weeks. Mondalit El Barco, NPR News.
8: Transportation Secretary Sean Duffy says several severed telecom lines that snarled air traffic in the Northeast have been fixed. NPR's Joel Rose reports hundreds of flights were canceled or delayed today.
12: The Federal Aviation Administration says the problems began with a blown circuit at its air traffic control facility in Philadelphia, which also handles traffic at Newark Liberty International Airport. Aviation officials tried to switch to a backup line, but found that it had been cut because of unrelated construction in New Jersey. The impact of the equipment outages spread across the Northeast, with lengthy delays at John F. Kennedy and LaGuardia airports in New York City. The equipment problems overshadowed a long-awaited announcement from leaders at the FAA and the Department of Transportation, who picked the same day to unveil an ambitious plan to use artificial intelligence to manage the nation's airspace. Joel Rose, NPR News, Washington.
8: A group of small business organizations is urging Congress to undo a recent Trump administration move when the U.S. Small Business Administration stopped lending to green card holders. NPR's Alina Selyuk reports these loans are a core pillar of small business financing.
13: This spring was the first time in the history of the SBA that it stopped accepting loan requests from any business that's even partially owned by someone who's not an American citizen. That includes people who live here permanently and legally. They pay the same federal taxes as citizens. Top Democrats from small business committees in the House and the Senate have a resolution to roll this back. And now more than 100 business organizations, including lenders, have signed a letter to congressional leaders to support the resolution. The advocacy group Small Business Majority says last year SBA loans to green card holders helped support more than 80,000 jobs. Alina Selyuk, NPR News.
8: The National Hurricane Center says the tropical cyclone named Polo is now a hurricane in the Pacific Ocean. It's expected to become a major hurricane by Wednesday. It could bring up to a foot of rain to parts of coastal Mexico. This is NPR News from Washington. A federal appeals court ruled in favor of a new Missouri congressional map backed by President Trump, but it ordered the ruling not to be implemented for a week or until the U.S. Supreme Court can weigh in. It's the latest in the confusing back-and-forth court battle over the map, which was drawn by the Republican-led legislature to help the party keep control of Congress this year. Officials have already

0: Jewel Bright reports the alliance includes groups that fought against each other during a civil war.
1: The Alliance for Survival Coalition accuses Prime Minister Abiy Ahmed's government of having too much power and blames it for high rates of poverty. The seven rebel groups are trying to depose the central government. The alliance includes the Tigray's People Liberation Front, which fought a civil war against Ethiopia's federal government between 2020 and 2022. More than 100,000 people were killed in the war before a peace agreement was reached, but tensions have flared up again. The prime minister told lawmakers in July that the government had the defensive capabilities to take on the rebel groups. Jewel Bright, NPR News, Lagos.
0: Illinois Democratic Governor J.B. Pritzker says he was diagnosed with diabetes 2 years ago, began taking GLP-1 medication, and has lost 80 pounds. According to Chicago Public Media, Pritzker said he wants to talk about it openly, largely because he knows millions of Americans are suffering from obesity-related health conditions. Pritzker is viewed as a likely 2028 presidential candidate. Major U.S. stock indexes rallied today after oil prices declined. This is NPR News.
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5: Welcome Inside Appalachia. I'm Mason Adams. Appalachians love to compete. Whether it's rec league softball, a turkey calling contest, or workplace chili cook-offs, mountain folks are in it to win it. But there's more to competition than winning. Later in the show, we'll meet competitors who are also keepers of beloved Appalachian traditions. But first, it's time to put on our game faces. And let me tell you, some of the most competitive people I know are mushroom hunters. Each spring, people take to the woods in search of morels, a.k.a. dryland fish, molly moochers, hickory chickens. No matter the name, morels are a seasonal favorite throughout Appalachia, and they inspire all kinds of competition. Folkways reporter Nicole Musgrave went to the Mountain Mushroom Festival in Irvine, Kentucky. She found people looking for the most mushrooms, the biggest mushrooms, and the tastiest way to eat mushrooms.
6: Up on a stage tucked underneath a tent, John Allen is preparing a cream sauce, chock full of morel mushrooms. The cooking demonstrations are in full swing.
7: Now, whenever I'm doing a cream sauce, when I'm thinning it out, I always go about one step thinner than I want my final sauce to be.
6: This is John's 10th year demonstrating at the festival, which celebrates local traditions around morel mushrooms. Morels are a type of wild mushrooms that can be found in the forests of Appalachia in the springtime. They're often identified by their honeycomb-like caps. They can be smaller than a fingertip and bigger than a hand, and they're prized for their meaty texture and their nutty, buttery flavor. For his dish, John layers the morel cream sauce over a piece of sourdough bread and tops that with a slice of tomato and fried morels. It's an ode to the Kentucky Hot Brown, made with Estill County morels.
7: I'm going to call it the Estill Brown. Why not?
8: Y'all see that at all? How's that look?
9: Yeah? It's really good.
6: While John enjoys sharing his creation with hungry festival goers, he's also vying for the top prize in the mushroom cook-off. He enters the cook-off every year, and a few of his dishes have won him a blue ribbon.
10: I did a morel

0: stuffed homemade ravioli once. I like that. I one year did a sausage made with wild turkey, cranberries, and morel mushrooms, and then cased it up and then cooked it up like you would a sausage. That was really creative, and I had a good time with that one. That's probably one of my favorites.
1: These days, John's considered a veteran of the Mushroom Festival. But it wasn't until he moved to Estill County in 2006 that he became interested in hunting and cooking morels. And as someone who didn't grow up in the community, getting information on how to find morels wasn't easy.
0: When I first moved here, people still guarded it like, you know, it was some sort of well-kept family secret until everybody looked around and realized, oh gosh, no one knows how to do this. So slowly people have been a little nicer, a little more kind about teaching younger folks how to do this stuff. But everybody's afraid you'll find their honey holes, so that's kind of what it comes down to.
1: Morel hunting can bring out people's competitive side. That's partly because morel season is so short, about 3 to 4 weeks. But it's also because it takes a lot of skill and effort to find these tasty fungi.
2: It takes a special eye. They change colors throughout the season. They're under the leaves. They're up next to stumps. They don't just pop out there for you to see and find.
1: That's Tina Carolyn. Tina was born and raised in Estill County, and she comes from a long line of mushroom hunters.
2: My papa took me as a little girl, and then I took my kids, and my mom goes, and so we kind of just make it a family affair. And after Easter, after we did our big Easter egg hunt for the kids, then a big truckload of us all loaded up, and we went mushroom hunting. So
1: Tina's been demonstrating on the food stage of the festival for about 15 years. Today, she and her aunt, Jen Collins, are sharing their family recipe for fried morels.
3: I would say it's a secret recipe, like the KFC or something, but it's not really. It's just flour and cornmeal. So we're going to put a little oil in the skillet.
1: Once the oil heats up, Jen fills the skillet with morels that have been coated in the flour and cornmeal mixture. As the mushrooms turn a golden brown, Tina tells the audience that when her family goes mushroom hunting, it's always a competition.
3: Who finds the first, who finds the largest, who finds the most, who finds the smallest. So we kind of just make it a fun event when we go to the woods together.
1: As Tina describes it, her family can get pretty serious about it. She was quick to respond when an audience member asked if she would ever wait to pick a mushroom.
3: No, you don't wait because somebody else is going to get it. Yeah, you get it when the getting's good. Yeah.
1: The mushrooms they typically find are pretty small, only about an inch high. But one time, Tina's dad found a surprise growing in a rotted tree in her grandmother's apple orchard.
2: And there was a mushroom there that I think it measured out. It was bent over a little bit, but we measured it out 12 inches. He had it put in the paper, and that's probably been 20 plus years ago by now. And that's probably the biggest one we have ever found.
1: Along with the mushroom cook-off, the Mountain Mushroom Festival hosts competitions for who can bring in the biggest morel and the most morels by weight. At noon on the first day of the festival, the contest board showed the leading totals were 9 by 7 inches for the largest single morel and 24 pounds for the most weight. While Tina and her family make morel hunting a contest amongst themselves, none of them have ever entered any of the festival competitions. And have you ever entered the cook-off?
2: I have not. We have not ever entered. I just thought of it today. It was actually the first time I thought, we might should have fried some up earlier and entered them just to give a few people a run for their money, because everybody likes country cooking. I mean, who doesn't like plain old just country cooking?
1: Up on the food stage, the first batch of fried morels is almost finished.
3: We'll try to make sure we get enough samples for everybody at least get a taste. I mean, you come to the Mushroom Festival, we at least want to taste the mushroom.
1: But before Tina and her Aunt Jen pass the morels out to the audience, they slip a couple to the festival judges. For the first time, they've decided to enter the cook-off. And just a few minutes later, one of the festival volunteers comes up on the stage.
4: So I'm going to interrupt just for a second just to announce the winners. We had 3 people enter our cooking contest. Entry number 1 was, of course, John Allen's hot brown from this morning's presentation. And he got a perfect score, a 36, so he actually got first place.
1: Another blue ribbon for John. They announced that the next entry came in 3rd, which means...
4: And our 3rd entry are these 2 beautiful ladies here with 2nd place prize.
1: While Tina and her Aunt Jen didn't win first place, they did earn themselves a red ribbon and some bragging rights.
2: How about that? Our first time entering and we got second place. That's a pretty good deal. Now we have award-winning mushrooms.
1: And since the fried morels were a family recipe, maybe they can share those bragging rights. For Inside Appalachia, I'm Nicole Musgrave in Irvin, Kentucky.
5: Ever live in a place where there's a competition between two restaurants and people sort of decide which team they're on? That's what's happening in Wheeling, West Virginia. Folkways reporter Zach Harold says people there are passionate about their pizza. That's because an accident of history led to a new style. Consider it Appalachia's contribution to America's great regional pizza traditions. And it goes by the name DiCarlo's Famous.
6: If you need some reading material while waiting on your lunch at DiCarlo's Famous Pizza in downtown Wheeling, West Virginia, might I suggest the big plaque just left of the front door? It tells the whole history of Ohio Valley Pizza, a regional cuisine with a story that begins just up the road in Steubenville, Ohio, in the late 1800s. That's when the DiCarlos left their home in Sora, Italy, to come to the United States. They opened a little grocery store to serve their fellow immigrants. The store became renowned for its Italian bread, which got so popular the family converted the whole business to a bakery, making bread as well as cakes, donuts, and cookies. Then came World War II. Primo DiCarlo found himself stationed in his ancestral homeland, and it was there he discovered a delicacy called pizza. Primo returned home determined to get in the pizza business. He borrowed some cookie sheets from the bakery, as well as the family bread dough recipe, and started tinkering. But the DiCarlos ran into a problem. They didn't have a pizza oven. By the time the crust was as crispy as Primo liked, the cheese on top was burned. So he just added the cheese after it came out of the oven. Cold cheese on a hot crust. The family had single-handedly, and more or less accidentally, created a brand new kind of pizza that would eventually take the region by storm. It would come to be known as Ohio Valley Pizza or Wheeling Pizza, but more often than not, it would be called DiCarlo's Pizza. Oh, hold on, I think my order's up.
7: It's us.
6: Sorry about that. Anyway, Primo opened the first store in Steubenville in 1945. Then he and his kid brother Galdo opened another store in downtown Wheeling 4 years later. It's only expanded from there. There are now DiCarlo's franchises and imitators all over Ohio and West Virginia, and their numbers are increasing by the day. There's even a location in Myrtle Beach, South Carolina now. The DiCarlo family hopes their cold cheese pizza will soon take its place in the pantheon of American pizza styles, alongside New York's big floppy slices, Chicago's deep dish, and Detroit's thick crusts. But here's the thing. According to locals, not all DiCarlos are selling the same pizza. There are subtle differences in the crust, the sauce, the cheese. So if Ohio Valley Pizza is about to go national, which is the real deal? I decided to hit the road to find out, you know, for journalism. I came to the downtown location at the suggestion of local journalist Jeremy Morris. He wrote a pretty extensive history of the Ohio Valley Pizza phenomenon for the website WeLunk.
8: Go grab a couple slices and watch the barges and look at the architecture on the island. There's no finer way to spend a lunch hour or an evening in Wheeling than some DiCarlo's on the river.
6: So that's exactly what I did. Took my pizza down to the riverfront where, unfortunately for radio, some guys were power washing the sidewalks. It was here I took my first bite, and it was revelatory. The crust was way crispier than I expected. You could still see the individual shreds of cold cheese. That cheese was salty and chewy, calling attention to itself in a way that melted cheese just never does. My pizza research was only beginning, though. Another name that comes up quite often when you're discussing Ohio Valley Pizza is Patsy's in Elm Grove. I got Wheeling native Patrick Yoho to give me the scoop on this place. I met up with him as he waited on slices in the parking lot.
7: If you pull in here and wait for pizza, you're going to be sitting here for 45 minutes. You call in, then you get a number. You order what you want, and they give you a number. And we're number 74.
6: Patsy's used to be a DiCarlo's. Galdo DiCarlo originally opened this shop before turning over the reins to employee Pasquale Vespa, Patsy for short. The family did that sometimes. But these franchise agreements weren't as heavy-handed as you might see with a national fast food chain today. Owners like Patsy had the freedom to make small tweaks where they saw fit.
7: Patsy's is different. The sauce is different. The cheese is kind of like crumbled instead of grated like long slices. and the sauce is spicier. It's got a green pepper kind of kick to it. And the crust is airy thin most of the time and very crispy.
9: Like
7: and
9: a cracker.
7: Yes. Yeah, it's super thin.
6: That other voice is Molly Poffenberger. She's originally from Charleston, but moved to Wheeling after college.
10: Scared me to death as a transplant. I was like intimidated by the whole thing because somebody was like, this is what you have to do. And there's no extra toppings. Like if you were to say, can I get black olives? They would blackball you.
7: Yeah, that's the thing that's very different too. It's pepperoni cheese. In the last 10 or 15 years, they've added pepper rings that you can get on the side in a bag and you can put
6: there's a reason so little has changed, as employee Erica Mitchum told me.
11: It's, you know, you don't fix it if it's not broke, you know. As far as fresh pizza, I mean, I would say we're kind of toward like number one because we don't box it, we don't prepare it until you get here, so it's not like it sits on the oven.
6: Now Patrick, being a seasoned Patsy's veteran, had a suggestion to make the pizza taste even fresher.
7: Can't see it on the radio, but there you go. You can see the cheese. It's crumbly.
6: He got a plastic bag of extra cheese to sprinkle on top.
7: Okay, so sometimes it comes with a lot of cheese, sometimes it doesn't. It kind of depends on who's working.
11: And I feel like when you pick it up, a lot of the cheese can fall off. So
12: I will say the cold added cold cheese and cold pepperoni.
7: We add something to it.
12: It does.
6: Now, by this point, I'd eaten pizza for both lunch and dinner, and I still had one more stop on my tour, the DiCarlo's in Wellsburg, West Virginia. I came here at the suggestion of my friend Candace Nelson. You might know her as the author of the West Virginia Pepperoni Roll book, but she's also a Wellsburg native and a diehard fan of the DiCarlo's up here.
13: You know, growing up, DiCarlo's for us was a treat. There's something about knowing on payday, you got to go to the DiCarlo's, and even if you had to wait for an hour, it was worth it because, you know, when you get home, you have the best tasting pizza that you're going to have until the next time you can afford this special treat.
6: When I arrived, I found Mark Vaughn working the ovens, just like he has for the last 20 years. He told me this is one of the most traditional DiCarlo's, originally opened by Galdo himself back in the day before it was taken over by current owner Tim Morris.
14: Yeah, same oven. Everything's pretty much the same. A couple updates here and there, paint jobs and whatnot. But
6: by this point in the day, I'd eaten a slice of pizza for almost every hour I'd been awake. So this time I just ordered one.
15: What's the best way to order a slice? What's your favorite?
14: My favorite. Extra cheese and mushrooms.
15: Can I get one of those?
6: Sure. I ate it in what's apparently the customary way. Standing in the parking lot, box on the trunk. And it was crispy and cheesy. And chewy. The mushrooms lended some extra flavor and texture. It was delicious, just like all the other pizza I'd had that day. Now, I'm not trying to cop out here. Each of the three locations I visited did have subtle differences, but I don't think I can say one is better than the other. Let's say Ohio Valley Pizza does go national. When they get that first DiCarlo's in Sioux Falls or Pensacola, pizza lovers are going to rave over that crispy crust, the tangy tomato sauce, the cold cheese. They won't know whether they got the downtown version or the Elm Grove version or the Wellsburg version. Maybe a few of them will be inspired to trace this pizza back to its source, and that's when they'll discover all that nuance that the people of the Ohio Valley, the true connoisseurs, have been debating for decades. Everybody else, They're just going to be happy they got a darn good pizza. From the cold cheese pizza capital of the world, I'm Zach Harold for Inside Appalachia.
5: 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Coming up, we'll visit an elementary school in southern Ohio, where fifth graders are required to get up on stage and perform a song. Some students sing in Welsh.
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17: Don't miss this week's On the Media from WNYC.
5: Eisteddfod is probably not a word that rolls off the tongue of everyone in Appalachia. But in Wales, it refers to a traditional music competition that goes back nearly 1,000 years. Immigrants brought the tradition to southern Ohio, where it's endured for generations. Thanks in part to some brave kids. Folkways reporter Capri Cafaro has this story.
19: The auditorium at Westview Elementary School in Jackson, Ohio is at capacity. At least 100 parents, grandparents, brothers, and sisters are here to watch their family members perform. Billy Witt is singing Callan Lawn, a Welsh song about valuing the little things in life. Billy wasn't crazy about the idea of getting up and singing this song in front of this crowd, but he seems resolute, determined to get through Callan Lawn and be done with his performance.
9: I sung Callan Lawn because my friend was going to sing this song, but he didn't know how to pronounce like any of the words, so I was singing it to him for him to like try to figure it out. And Mr. Kugel overheard me, and he asked me if I wanted to try to sing that.
19: Mr. Kugel is the fifth grade music teacher. You'll hear from him later.
9: And at first I was kind of, not really, but then he kind of talked me into it.
19: Even though it took some convincing to get Billy to sing the Welsh song, he saw some value in doing it.
9: I think it's important because since the Welsh basically like founded basically this area, and I think it's great to like support that and like have a bunch of different things like the Eisteddfod to keep that tradition going.
19: Getting up in front of a crowd and singing is part of a Welsh music tradition called the Eisteddfod. Let me say that slowly for you. Eisteddfod. It has an important place in Jackson, Ohio culture because almost 2 centuries ago, over 3,000 Welsh immigrants arrived in southern Ohio and brought with them the centuries-old tradition. This Eisteddfod performance is from 1947 in Wales.
20: With the traditional trumpet call to the four winds, Wales's week-long national Eisteddfod is opened at Colwyn Bay. A crowd of 12,000, including visitors from all over the world, gather at the legendary Gorseth Circle to witness Wales's greatest national institution. The Eisteddfod Choir leads the crowd singing Wales's national anthem, another chapter added to the ancient history of Wales.
19: To this day, the Eisteddfod still happens every year in Wales, just like it does in Jackson, Ohio. The Eisted Fod has been part of education here in Jackson for the last 96 years. During a break between shows, I met Catherine Smalley.
0: Every child back when we were in school, 55 years ago, I graduated, so it's been a while, but everyone sang a solo. It wasn't an option. It was just what you did.
19: Catherine Smalley came to this year's Eisted Fod to watch her grandson sing in the performance. She says the event has changed a bit over the decades.
0: They've given some of the kids other options by singing duets or quartets or whatever, which is good. That at least gets them up there.
19: In today's version of the Eisted Fod, students of Jackson City Schools are required to participate in all 5 years of elementary school. The students aren't judged, not yet. That happens later when they're in high school. For now, they're just performing songs like Billy Witt.
21: So the Welsh song that they sang is called Calon Lan, and the translation, rough translation of that is that the singer doesn't need material things. They just need a pure heart. They don't need gold or silver or pearls in order to have a happy life.
19: That's Sam Kugel. Billy mentioned him earlier as Mr. Kugel. Sam's a music teacher in the schools, and he teaches students the melodies. He gets some help teaching them the words. He turns to Dan Rothenham, a professor based in Wales. Dan helps students with Welsh pronunciation.
22: What was important was the pronunciation regarding Calon Lan. So, doing a lot of enunciating and showing them what some of the words meant that kind of sound similar in English so that they could kind of relate and go, oh, well, that's a really easy word for me to know that I know and use every day here in Southeast Ohio. So if I've learnt the Welsh word, then hopefully we have like an impact on them, especially given the Welsh heritage. And at one point there would have been a lot of Welsh spoken. So it was really nice to be able to do those things.
19: Starting in the sixth grade, participating in the Eisted Fod is no longer required. At that point, students can choose to continue to participate, and the Eisted Fod shifts from just being a performance to becoming a competition.
23: My name is Camden Robinson, and I am a sophomore at Jackson High School.
19: Camden says being required to get on stage in elementary school gave him the building blocks for success in high school and beyond.
23: I don't think I would have ever proceeded in doing the Eisted Fods if I wasn't required in elementary school, because it requires a lot of confidence to stand up in front of all these people that you know or don't know even to just sing or play your instrument. Like, it's a lot, and it takes a lot of building up to get that. Like, I still struggle with, like, the confidence to get up in front of people and sing or play my instrument. It just takes a lot, and I don't think I ever could have done it without doing it in elementary school.
19: And it's a good thing Camden has become more comfortable in front of a crowd, since the high school Eisted Fod can be a more stressful experience. The performance is put on for a community-wide audience, and each student or group is judged.
23: Having actual judges judging us, deciding who is playing the best and what can be fixed, what can be critiqued, and everything along those lines, whereas in elementary school, it's more of you're doing it for your friends and your family and to keep culture and heritage.
24: One thing I really do like about it is that it really helps with stage fright, because that's what a lot of people struggle with that.
19: Naomi McGee is in fourth grade.
24: That's how I lost stage fright, was going up in front of a big crowd and then realizing it's fun.
19: Eisted Fod may be difficult to pronounce, but its impact is simple to explain. In Jackson, Ohio, the Eisted Fod brings a sense of purpose and pride to those who participate.

0: For Inside Appalachia, I'm Capri Cafaro.
1: Another competitive tradition that's endured for generations is weekly board game night. Whether with family or friends, we play Monopoly, Settlers of Catan, sometimes even Candyland. Folkways reporter Clara Hazlett reported on a board game that matches West Virginia's favorite cryptids with some of its favorite places to eat.
2: So everyone has 5 cards, and the first thing you need to do is just make sure you have at least one dish in your hand.
3: There are 4 of us, sitting around a wooden table, where a colorful board has been arranged.
2: And as long as everyone has a dish,
3: we're playing a game called Hungry for Humans.
2: Then you will select one and place it above your monster board.
3: It's my first time playing, and I'm up against the 2 creators of the game, Jared Kaplan and Chris Kincaid.
4: Mine was slightly hungrier than your all's. I get to go up 6. So
3: the odds are not in my favor.
2: I'm going to say you look hungry, and I'm going to make you eat that extra chunky milk.
3: So then I have to go back?
2: You go back 1.
3: What?
2: But now
3: we're in Chris's home in Morgantown, West Virginia. His basement is a board gamer's paradise. A giant game cupboard lines the wall, and the table we're playing on has been designed specifically for the activity. Here's Jared.
2: Us, as the players, we are the humans. We each have a monster friend who wants to eat humans, but if you feed it enough good food, it'll satisfy its human hunger and it won't eat anybody.
3: Good food like a sundae from Ellen's Ice Cream in Charleston, or a burger from the Farmer's Daughter in Cape and Bridge.
2: However, if you feed it too much, too fast, it becomes too powerful and just explodes. If you feed it the wrong things, because there are some nasty foods in here, then it becomes hangry and it just gets mad at you and it will eat you.
3: Well, we got a -2. What is that one?
4: This is toothpaste with an orange juice chaser.
3: Ooh.
4: Don't know if you've ever had a glass of orange juice after brushing your teeth.
3: Horrible.
4: Maybe the worst. Yep.
3: Jared says they wanted the game to celebrate their home state and its local restaurants.
2: I love food. So I just started thinking of a game that involved food.
3: Specifically food from West Virginia.
2: Wouldn't it be cool if the biscuits and gravy were from Tudor's? And then it was like, yeah, that would be cool. What if everything was from a West Virginia restaurant? And then it sort of built from there.
3: Cryptids are another important part of the game.
2: Mothman, I think, is maybe people's favorite card in the game.
3: The Grafton Monster, Sheep Squatch, Mothman, and Flatwoods Monster are all special power cards that give you an extra edge on your competitors. In real life, cryptids are only rarely spotted, and it's the same in the game.
4: What do you hear that?
3: The buzzing?
4: No, the sheep squatch coming to scare Jared out of the meal.
3: Chris and Jared met several years ago in their hometown of Beckley. Chris says they bonded over their love for board games.
4: We've played games with people from very different walks of life, from very different places, with very different belief structures, and it's great. Nobody cares about any of it. We're just there to rob the bank or rescue the princess.
3: As a kid, Chris would play games with his dad and 2 younger brothers.
4: It was always associated in my life with happiness and togetherness because we grew up not super well off, so a board game was about as much entertainment. We weren't going off to taking trips and vacations all the time. We played Uno till we ruined decks.
3: Now Chris is a family doctor and a professor at West Virginia University.
4: Honestly, board games are my escape. My career's pretty taxing, especially lately, as far as time-consuming and energy-consuming. And that's just, it is how I recharge my batteries.
3: He's carried on the family game tradition with his own kids.
4: Like even now, my kids have a board game shelf over there that's starting to rival mine.
3: Jared works in marketing at the resort at Glade Springs in Daniels, and he has his own marketing business. He says he was never very good at video games, so he played board games instead.
2: For someone like me who has a ton of anxiety, I actually enjoy being around people more than you would probably think. That's what I love about board games is it brings people together.
3: Jared says for him, board games aren't just something he pulls out at the holidays.
2: It's really the anchor right now for me that brings my friends together is like, hey, I'm going to have a game night and people are excited about it and want to come over.
3: At one of these game nights in Beckley several years ago, none of their other friends showed up. So it was just Chris and Jared. They didn't end up playing anything.
2: But we just started talking about games and I told Chris about an idea that I had for our first game.
3: That was the start of their company, Lonely Hero Games. And after diving deeper into the world of board games, they quickly learned that a good game needs good artwork.
2: If your art in your game is not good, you're gonna hear about it.
3: Morgantown artist Liz Pavlovic was the perfect fit for their second game, Hungry for Humans. She'd never illustrated a board game before, but she's known around the state for her funky renditions of West Virginia food, like pepperoni rolls, and cryptids, like Mothman.
5: I just really like celebrating the, weird stuff in state and the stuff that maybe people don't know about, especially if you're not from here.
3: Today is Liz's first time playing the game, like me, but she seemed to be getting the hang of it.
6: Okay, so I'm going to play the potluck card.
2: Oh.
6: And add this.
2: Okay. We have.
7: So now you're trying to make someone explode.
6: No.
2: That's a seven.
3: Liz's monster friend is none other than Flurbin Gusselpot, a peculiar creature, loosely inspired by a bat. It's her personal favorite.
5: So he has like a really weird nose, and otherwise I guess sort of like a reptile body with a horse tail, and some fangs and like a really long tongue and really long fingers.
7: And he's purple.
5: He's purple with spots, orange spots.
3: When Hungry for Humans launched on Kickstarter last fall, they received an unexpected amount of support for the game, specifically from West Virginians.
2: Sometimes I reflect on that and feel extremely lucky to be from West Virginia and have our community, because if you're creating a game in somewhere like New York, it's like, well, everywhere you look, people are doing that. In West Virginia, though, people take a lot of pride, it seems, in people who are doing things that are different and unique, and they want to support each other and lift each other up.
4: And then, you know, you kind of want to live up to that. Well, we better make it the best darn game we can and really mean it.
3: Chris says he enjoys playing Hungry for Humans, but he rarely wins. And indeed, Chris's monster, Porgus Beanhammer, is the first one to explode.
4: Don't blow me up. Blow him up, because I look hungry.
3: That leaves me, Jared, and Liz.
8: At this point, I'm rooting for all of you to join me in the grave.
2: It's a seven, so it's going to be four each, which is going to blow.
7: Whoa. Can I play yuck?
2: We're all about to lose.
8: Yes.
2: Okay, yes. So okay. First do that.
7: Okay, I'm going to play yuck on the three.
8: Oh, man.
7: Is perfect. That good?
2: Yeah. That means you win.
4: What's the means? Yes, you win.
7: I can't believe that.
4: Good use of the yuck card.
2: Yeah, if you almost played the yuck. We were.
3: They may have let me win, but I'd like to think otherwise. Chris and Jared's game, Hungry for Humans, will be available this summer. And even though it isn't even on the shelves yet, they already have ideas for more new games.
2: I don't know how many he has. I have at least 15 right now.
4: If you take off these slats, there's a skeleton of a game under this table right now that I've been working on.
3: For Inside Appalachia, I'm Clara Hazlett.
9: You know I love that organic cooking. I always ask for more. And they call me Mr. Natural, on down to the health food store.
1: Those last couple of stories are part of our Folkways reporting project. 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A couple of years ago, I totaled my car when I hit a deer on the Blue Ridge Parkway. It's an unfortunate part of life in Appalachia. Now, officials at the Great Smoky Mountains Association are embarking on a new strategy to reduce animal deaths on North Carolina highways. Matt Pikin reported this for Blue Ridge Public Radio.
10: Frances Feigert still remembers words from her mother along drives they took through the countryside.
11: We'd see a dead fox or a dead coyote, and she would say, "I wish automobiles had never been invented." And that stuck in my mind.
10: Over the years, as Feigert traveled the world as a magazine editor, she came to see animal deaths as a global problem. But as creative services director with the Great Smoky Mountains Association, Feigert saw a unique way to contribute to the effort of stemming those deaths in this region. Feigert is the author of A Search for Safe Passage, an illustrated paperback book written mainly for preteens. The story casts bears, deer, foxes, raccoons, turtles, woodchucks, and other wildlife as characters in a story of ever-present struggle, animal versus motor vehicle. The Great Smoky Mountains Association is the publisher.
11: It occurred to me that if an 11-year-old is reading this book today, in another 11 years, they're going to be graduating from college, and maybe they're going to have the wildlife engineering degree or the road ecology degree that's going to be part of what solves these problems.
10: The development of the interstate highway system, 41,000 miles of coast-to-coast, border-to-border roadway, had a severe impact on the travel patterns of wildlife.
12: I-40 is a death trap for a lot of wildlife, particularly near Great Smoky Mountains National Park, which is incredibly biologically diverse.
10: Jeffrey Hunter is a senior program manager with the National Parks Conservation Association. He said animal deaths in this region were largely anecdotal until 2019. Since then, weekly driving surveys and 120 cameras along a 28-mile stretch of I-40 have put hard numbers behind the deaths. Hunter said officials recorded 103 dead bears over 3 years. 7 wilderness and conservation groups are behind a coalition to stem those numbers. On one end, they're lobbying legislators to fund wildlife overpasses and culverts. On the other, they're appealing to drivers to slow down.
12: I think the Safe Passage Collaborative is an example of how organizations with different cultures, different missions, different priorities can come together in common cause and solve a seemingly intractable issue.
10: That's also the hope behind Feigert's book. No animals are struck or killed in the book. Instead, wildlife creatures seemingly with little in common form a forest council to steer one another to safe passage over and under roadways and also keep an eye on how humans help or hurt their efforts.
11: At first, I thought I wasn't the right person to do it. And then I thought about it and realized I was the perfect person to do it because I'm a writer, but I don't know the science. I do not have all those details in my head that would keep me bogged down in the weeds. And so I was able to write it from a very general perspective that would be perfect for a fifth grader. I did study fables and morality plays when I was an English lit major, and I think a lot of that stuff came back into play when I started working on this. I am a bear by the
10: side of the road. Feigert's commitment to the issue is so inspired, she went so far as to compose and record a song to complement the book. The Asheville band The Fates recorded it and made a video for Safe Passage, Animals Need a Hand. Animals need a hand. Let's change our roads to help them cross. Hunter said the federal government recently set aside $350 million for wildlife management efforts around this issue, but that competition for this money is stiff, with needs all over the country similar to those within the Great Smokies. Hunter said North Carolina is about to construct its first wildlife overpass at Stoccoa Gap, where the Appalachian Trail crosses State Highway 143. Feigert lives just over the North Carolina state line in Flag Pond, Tennessee. She said her work around this issue is far from over.
11: This is, for me, a great service to be able to commit myself to something that I'm passionate about, make it a part of my job, and make a difference. I like to say in collaboration is the salvation of the world, and I think we've got a long way to go, but we have certainly got an amazing start.
10: A search for safe passage has already found its way into the hands of fifth graders in Waynesville and Hendersonville, and some of those students from Hendersonville recently spoke on the issue with Governor Roy Cooper. I'm Matt Pikin, BPR News.
1: Visit a public park or a mall parking lot, and you may pass a geocache without knowing it. Geocaches are containers of hidden treasures. To find one, you've got to use some detective skills. One of the best-known geocachers is West Virginia's Tim Eggleston. WVPB's Jack Walker met up with Eggleston in Berkeley County to talk about his geocaches and how they've shaped local tourism.
13: I meet Tim Eggleston at a highway welcome center in Berkeley County. When I walk inside, he's already talking to the attendant about ideas for new geocaches.
14: Geocaching does exactly what you say.
15: Oh, yeah.
14: It takes people that love history, and you can geocache.
13: Eggleston, who goes by the username West Virginia Tim online, says geocaching is hard not to talk about. He was introduced to the game by a church friend in 2008, and it's been on his mind since.
16: I love geocaching. Mm-hmm. Okay, I mean I'm not going to tell you I don't.
13: Think of geocaching like a treasure hunt. But instead of an X on a map, you follow coordinates on your phone or GPS to find a treasure chest. prizes inside the containers tend to be scant. But Eggleston says it's not always about the reward itself. As an activity, geocaching has appeal across areas of interest.
16: Geocaching has something for absolutely everyone. If you like biking, you can bike to geocaches. If you like history, you can go find the history, you know, spots that have historical significance. And most likely, there's a geocache there. That's the beauty of geocaching. Whether you're young or you're old, it's kind of got something for everyone. And everybody approaches the game differently.
13: For Eggleston, that personal approach to the game revolves around hiding geocaches. But his hides are far from ordinary, and we hike to one at the Welcome Center to see how. Eggleston tends to hide large containers in plain sight. The catch is, there's a trick to getting into them.
16: It says I'm 10 feet away, so it takes me here.
13: He pioneered what's known as the gadget cache. These are geocaches that incorporate some sort of puzzle or mechanical challenge to get inside. The first gadget cache we found together was shaped like a birdhouse, but it had rings on the side. You yank in a particular way to release a container out the bottom.
16: So now all you gotta do is pull the right ring. You're not very good at this.
15: I'm not. I'm really not.
13: After about 5 minutes of aimlessly pulling, Eggleston took pity and showed me how to open the box. The real ring that released the container was located on the back of the birdhouse, in a far less obvious spot.
16: This is what I call red herring.
15: That's red herring.
16: So this right here is a red herring.
15: Okay.
16: And most people think they've got it.
13: According to Eggleston, tricks like these can be confusing and even frustrating for some players. But they add an element of intrigue to an activity that can become repetitive over time. Eggleston knows firsthand that people travel to Berkeley County from around the world for his dozens of hides there. Many send him messages seeking travel tips. One family from the Netherlands even asked to crash at his home. When players really like a geocache, they can give it a favorite point online. Eggleston says Berkeley County has more favorite points than any other county in the United States. His geocaches alone have been found tens of thousands of times. Eggleston says he's inspired to hide geocaches largely because he wants more people to visit Berkeley County, supporting local tourism and business in the process. I wanted to hear more about the impact Eggleston's geocaches have had on Berkeley County's tourism industry. So we traveled together to the County Visitors Bureau in Martinsburg.
17: We had people come in from Ireland, England, Australia, and Germany, especially Germany, Denmark, from all over the place, as well as from across the country. They come to Berkeley County specifically to geocache Tim's Trails.
13: That's Mark Jordan, the Bureau's executive director. He said the boon is partly attributable to Berkeley County's proximity to Washington, D.C. For some travelers, a robust network of one-of-a-kind geocaches is the difference between spending another night in D.C. and making the hour-and-a-half drive to West Virginia. The Visitors Bureau also works with Eggleston directly, coordinating trails of new hides along public parks or historical areas. Sometimes, they even offer rewards, like commemorative coins, for players who find them all.
17: It's caught on quite a bit. We have other counties in the state asking Tim how to do it. Of course, he's from Berkeley County and he won't help him. But he offers great advice.
13: Eggleston said more and more people want to learn about his creations and make their own for their communities. He's been invited to events nationwide. While he's steadfast in his allegiance to Berkeley County, he takes pride in helping others learn too. That's why he launched a YouTube page to show how he crafts the trick containers. To his surprise, it's raked in more than 1.7 million views.
16: I'm just an old guy. I'm not a YouTuber. I'm not an influencer. Now they call them influencers.
13: And while replicas may pop up around the world, Eggleston's hides are still regarded as the real deal, especially because he's still building new gadget caches, each time with an added twist players won't see coming. For West Virginia Public Broadcasting, I'm Jack Walker in Berkeley County.
1: Appalachia's connection to professional football has always been a little loose. Lots of pro players have come out of Appalachia, but there's really only one Appalachian NFL team, the Pittsburgh Steelers. Or two, if you count the Atlanta Falcons, as a listener recently argued we should. It turns out at least one other professional team has Appalachian DNA, the Detroit Lions. That franchise began as the Portsmouth Spartans in Portsmouth, Ohio, just across the river from Kentucky. Sports fan and WVPB reporter Randy Yowie has the story.
18: The football chatter is palpable at the historic Stadium Lunch Tavern in Portsmouth, Ohio. It's a football Sunday in December, and there's memorabilia from two NFL franchises on display. The crowd has come from nearby Municipal Stadium, where the infamous Iron Man game was played. In that contest, the NFL's 1932 Portsmouth Spartans played the same 11 men the entire game and shut out their bitter rivals, the Green Bay Packers, 19-0. That championship game paved the way into dividing the NFL into two divisions, leading to what we now call Super Bowls.
19: We are off and running as another episode of Detroit City of Champions.
18: Detroit sports historian Charles Avison has brought his podcast, Detroit, the City of Champions, to Portsmouth for a weekend of dedications and remembrances. Portsmouth's NFL franchise became the Detroit Lions, which won the 1935 NFL championship. Avison says the 12 or so Spartans-turned-Lions who played in both championships deserve to be honored as local football heroes.
20: And you literally cannot tell the history of the Detroit Lions without factoring in who the Portsmouth Spartans team. It wasn't like some random team name that was transferred and they transferred a bunch of equipment in the back of a wagon. This was the players from Portsmouth came to Detroit and they brought with them the rivalries that had been built in Portsmouth.
18: Players like the legendary Jim Thorpe and Dutch Clark. To remember the Iron Man game and honor those leather helmet wearing legends, I was part of a volunteer group that raised the funds needed to replace the old crumbling sign that welcomes visitors to the still-in-operation Portsmouth Municipal Stadium. Professor Drew Feit, director of the Center for Public History at Portsmouth Shawnee State University, has worked tirelessly to ensure the Iron Man game and the Spartans-turned-Lions who played in it won't be forgotten.
21: Portsmouth really is a football community. It has a really, really rich history. Its history is tied in with the early days of the NFL, and everybody loves the NFL today, and just the fact that Portsmouth has such a fantastic team that really went toe-to-toe with the Green Bay Packers and other greats of the time, you know, cherishing this history and taking care of our stadium here.
18: The walls of Portsmouth native Will Malt's restaurant, the Scioto River, are covered with Spartan team pictures and memorabilia. Malt is one of many here thrilled with having a weekend of memories turned into monuments.
22: I'm overwhelmed. I love the Portsmouth Spartans, and I love the current Detroit Lions, which were the Portsmouth Spartans. We have great camaraderie and great friends from Detroit, and we enjoy ourselves when we get together.
18: Also making the trip in from Detroit is 82-year-old Tom Urich. In 1985, as a Motor City radio reporter, Urich covered the 1935 Lions team's 50th anniversary reunion, where a few of the old converted Spartan players felt slighted that the Portsmouth connection legacy to the City of Champs was forgotten. Urich promised them then he'd make that right. 88 years later, we're not just dedicating a new sign this weekend, but putting up plaques honoring those players in Tom Urich's name.
23: I told him I would do everything I could. It brings a tear to my eye a little bit, to help Portsmouth know that they were included in the City of Champions, and now it's taken 88 years, but it's now officially Portsmouth is part of the city of the greatest sports situation ever known.
18: Drew Feit and I agree, without Tom Urich's tenacity, none of this weekend's small-town, big-emotion events would have happened.
21: He felt that the story of Portsmouth really had not gotten the attention that they deserved, and that was what the old Spartan players felt as well. And so Tom made them a promise years and years ago that he would do what he could to help keep this history alive, and we're here today to make that happen.
18: The Iron Man game was played on December 4th, 1932. The event celebrates its 90th anniversary. For Inside Appalachia, I'm Randy Yowie in Portsmouth, Ohio.
1: 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Abby Neff is our associate producer. Our executive producer is Eric Douglas. Irina Zhorov is our editor. 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

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My name is Prince Dot. This show is Louder Than Bombs. You can hear me here on the station every Monday through Thursday from 8 until 9 o'clock. That opening track was from the band Sparkle Horse off of their 1995 record called Viva Dixie Submarine Transmission Plot. They, of course, spell that all one word, no spaces. So good luck Googling that. This next song is a fun one. This is from Storefront Church. I like this song a lot. You're going to like it. This is called Total Stranger.